0: 41. Bush died, we know now, after severe pneumonia progressed into sepsis. That's according to a family statement. 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
21: Yeah.
5: chance, a new hour here on the Guy Benson Show. So happy that you're here with us. 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Fox News alert as we enter this middle hour. The Dow is up at the closing bell. So finishing in the green, 159 points up. Closing at 49,685. That market update, sponsored by Americans for Prosperity and their great mission based on timeless principles of expanding freedom and opportunity for every single American. 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I'm proud to be associated with AFP. Go to AmericansForProsperity.org/guy. Find a chapter near you. See what they're up to for America 250. A lot of cool stuff there. Just a quick note, some breaking news that we are keeping tabs on here. Some sort of active shooter situation near or at an Islamic center in San Diego, California. Details sketchy. Often in the opening minutes, there's a lot of rumors, but we're just following that story and praying that everyone is safe, and obviously a horrible, scary situation regardless. And as we learn more, whether later today or tomorrow, we will bring those details to you, but wanted to at least let you know that those reports have now surfaced and it's something that we are going to watch out of Southern California. With that, let's bring in Brian Hook, former U.S. Special Representative for Iran. Brian, it's great to have you here. Thanks for your time.
7: Yeah, you bet. Good to be with you.
5: I want to talk about the situation over there because, to me, very untrained eye, you have much more expertise than I do. To me, it seems like the new version of this regime, right, the next man up mentality, they have been kind of jerking us around here for weeks, and there have been conversations about conversations and bullet points and counter proposals and a lot of words exchanged. I'm not really sure if we are truly getting closer to anything that would be acceptable from an American perspective. And it seems as though that the United States military, based on reporting, is gearing up potentially for some sort of resumption of hostilities, because there's a lot of targets that we didn't hit before the temporary quasi-ceasefire took hold. So from your perspective, 50,000 feet, where does this stand right now?
7: This is now 6 weeks where the ceasefire has largely held, but 6 weeks now of essentially this diplomatic limbo. And you see President Trump giving the Iranian regime every opportunity to make better decisions. It shows that the president really would like to resolve our differences on national security diplomatically. But with the Iranians, it's near impossible to get a good deal from them without some credible threat of military force. It's just that they only seem to negotiate seriously from a position of fear. And when that's absent, you don't get anywhere. And I think there was a period, as the president said a while back, like around the time of the war, that the Iranians were talking seriously about their nuclear program, the missile program, the proxies. And now as we move farther away, 6 weeks away, you know, out from hostilities, they seem to have reverted back to, they seem to think that he's not going to resume or restart military operations. I think Iran views time as leverage, and they think that, you know, they'll send stuff through the Pakistanis and this channel. And I think they're trying to burn clock. Every week that goes by, I think their theory of the case is that every week that goes by is going to be harder for the United States politically, economically, and militarily to restart the war. And President Trump has now said, you're running out of time. And so I think that's the stalemate that we've been in now for some time.
5: Because militarily, it was anything but a stalemate. It was a rout. We just, you know, had our way with their Navy, with their Air Force, you know, total air superiority or near total air superiority. Their top people all liquidated, the Ayatollah killed, so many of their capabilities and their command and control destroyed, you know, taking out their not just missiles and missile launchers, but their ability to build new ones. Adding on to the destruction and the rubble that was wrought last summer with Midnight Hammer, right? There was all this stuff that we achieved, and then there was this pause. And then the diplomatic stalemate that you described has been playing out week after week. They've made this calculation. I think they've miscalculated a few times with Trump. They've made the calculation, to your point, that time is now on their side. Are they right about that? I mean, Trump has been kind of issuing these dramatic sometimes warnings that trouble is right around the corner again if they don't do something immediately, and they kind of will play along a little bit, but it does feel like games. Do you think that they are going to keep going with this, and is this a foolish decision? Is there eventually going to be a bite to the bark in your mind from our end?
7: It's very possible that if the president wants to change the negotiating dynamic, that may be what is required, because, as I said, you know, if talking nicely worked with this regime, we would have solved this during the Clinton presidency. That's how far back Iran's nuclear program goes in terms of the nuclear program as being a cover for a nuclear weapon. This has been going on since Clinton. And I think President Trump deserves enormous credit for trying to not manage the nuclear problem, but end it. And one thing that you should, you know, that we see, you know, the Middle East very well. This is how Iran behaves without a nuclear weapon. Where just yesterday that they bombed a nuclear facility in UAE. They have shut down the Strait of Hormuz with mines and missiles and drones flying into commercial tankers. This is in international waters. They have directly bombed, what, 11 or 12 countries? This is how they behave without a nuclear weapon. And if this particular regime, this expansive, violent, and revolutionary regime, if they were to get a nuclear weapon, I think it's an entirely different world. And I wonder, sometimes I wonder, you know, President Trump worked very hard in the first term to get to a deal with Kim Jong-un. And maybe one of the lessons to be drawn there is that once the other side has a nuclear weapon, it's much tougher negotiating. And I think he deserves a lot of credit for dealing with one of the hardest national security challenges that the United States and other countries have been dealing with since the 90s.
5: Do you think ending the threat, because I think it's been definitely diminished and degraded, no doubt about that, but effectively ending it, is that realistically possible? Would it take more bombing if they're going to keep playing these games? And then what do you make of, because there are these reports, not exactly a shock, that the UAE and the Saudis have been involved more directly in counterattacks because Iran's been attacking them and other neighbors a lot over the last couple of months. There were just some, as you mentioned, one in the UAE, one in Saudi in the last couple of days here. Talk about that changing dynamic where we have these Arab Gulf state partners that aren't just changing their tune rhetorically. They're actually in the fight here against the regime.
7: And those same countries, especially, you know, UAE, have grown closer. Some of these Gulf nations have grown closer to Israel as a consequence of this. And so, you know, for the Iranian regime, they just chant death to America, death to Israel. To see these Arab nations get closer to Israel as a consequence, even after October 7th in Gaza, shows you that, like, that there's real downsides to, you know, the way that Iran has been attacking these governments. I think that I know that those governments you mentioned want to be at peace with Iran, but Iran just can't. This revolutionary expansionist regime, since been in power for almost half a century, they can't be at peace with their neighbors. And I know that the Gulf nations would be very happy to, and I think most of the Iranian people would very much like to be at peace with their neighbors and be a good neighbor and not always attacking and exporting this sort of political Islam. And you look across the Gulf, these are all nations that have been thriving. The governments invest in their own people. I think the Iranian people would like to see a government that invests in them. They certainly see it, you know, all over the Gulf. So I think these, you know, the UAE, Saudi, Bahrain, a number of these nations, they've been attacked. And so then they're fighting back. And that's the kind of thing, you know, that we want to see. You know, that if you're going to get hit, you got to hit back.
5: Yep. And that's a coalition against the regime that hopefully will be crippled or toppled by the people of Iran. Question is, what comes next in the next couple of days or weeks? Huge, huge question. Brian Hook, thank you for helping us think through it. We'd love to have you back on the Guy Benson Show. Thank you.
7: Anytime. Thanks.
5: Let's step aside and come right back. Let's talk American politics after this in the Midwest.
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12: I'm Guy Benson. We are back. Coming up in the next segment, John Ashbrook from Ruthless is going to be here. I want to talk midterm elections, maybe get into some of the Senate races around the country with him. One of those races that I'm keeping at least some tabs on is the Ohio race, where Sherrod Brown, who is a longtime U.S. senator and just a career politician, he's trying to make a comeback. He's been shown the door by Buckeye State voters, but he wants to come back. He's raising bucket loads of money. And he, I think, is trying to fool people into thinking that he might be a moderate. He understands where the base of his party is. He understands where the donor class is. But voters in Ohio not quite in that same place, to put it mildly. So I want you to listen to a very brief exchange. He did an interview with CNN. There was a question put to him that is a litmus test question for a lot of candidates on the left. And you can listen to how he answered it. Then I want to review the life and times of Sherrod Brown. And then we can consider this answer in that light with that backdrop. But here's the first stab at it. Cut 14.
13: Since you left Washington, there's some issues which your party has gone increasingly to the left on, abolishing ICE and stopping arms sales to Israel. Do you support either of those?
14: I'm not paying enough attention to know what votes are coming up.
13: Well, abolishing ICE, do you support abolishing ICE?
14: I'm not close enough to make those decisions. I think for sure we need rules around ICE.
12: Okay. So the question from the CNN reporter revolves around abolishing ICE and cutting off Israel. Right. Those are the questions that get put to Sherrod Brown, who kind of does this stammering humana. Well, look, I'm not close enough to know exactly what votes might be coming up. And the reporter's like, well, OK, but let's talk about in general. Like, do you support abolishing ICE? And we got another deflection, like he actually doesn't have enough information on an issue like that. Now, I think that would be a bad look. Unacceptable answer from a neophyte newbie candidate running for the very first time. It's like, hey, you got to be ready for the job. You need to know where you stand on things. This is not a trick question. This is not an under the radar issue. They've been screaming about it at the top of their lungs now for month after month after month after month. Really, on the Israel stuff, it's been years. And yet, Sherrod Brown is pretending, that's exactly what this is, play acting, to be ignorant and not really up to speed on these things because, let's be clear, he understands what his base wants him to say and understands that those things would be bad for him to say in the state of Ohio. So instead, we got that performance. But I want to underscore how preposterous the answer is. Oh, I'm not sure about the votes. I'm, quote, not close enough to make those decisions. Really. Sherrod Brown has been an elected politician. He's 73 years old. He has been an elected politician since 1975. I guess he's been out of political work just recently because that's what voters in Ohio decided. So he's no longer in the U.S. Senate. He wants to get back in this race against John Husted, who's been on this show a number of times. But he first got elected to public office, the Ohio State of Representatives, in January 1975. So the election would have been actually 1974. This is more than a decade before I was born. This is a political career that has spanned 50 years. Half a century, this guy's been an elected Democrat. Running for office or serving in office. 1975, he took office. He was there for the better part of a decade. Then he ran for a statewide office, became the Secretary of State in Ohio. In 1983, he was there for the better part of a decade. Then he decided to run for the U.S. Congress in the House of Representatives. He was there from the early 90s, 1993, until 2007, at which point he decided, let's upgrade again to the U.S. Senate. He ran for Senate in that 06 cycle, which was an awful one for Republicans. He won. And then he was in the Senate until last year, 2025, having lost re-election in 2024. So that is just an uninterrupted string of politician jobs for 50 years. And then he left office last year having been defeated, and he wants to come right back at it. The thing he does, I guess, is be an elected Democrat in Ohio. So for someone with that resume, who until last year was in the U.S. Senate and has held all these positions in this stepping stone career of politics, for that person, Sherrod Brown, to feign ignorance, oh, he's not close enough to the process to have a position on abolishing ICE or defunding ICE or military aid for Israel or what have you, absolutely, insultingly preposterous. He, of course, knows the issues. He, of course, has a position on them. I guess it's up to voters in Ohio to try to guess what those positions might be, because he doesn't really want to talk about them with much specificity because, again, he knows that his party nationally is very much out of step with where Ohio has gone politically. And so if you want to believe the song and dance that he just doesn't know, career politician for 50 years, just doesn't really know. He's not close enough. I don't know how much closer you can get to politics. Like, if you could marry politics, this is like a 50-year marriage this guy has with politics and the political system and being a candidate and a politician. If he's pretending to not be close enough to the decisions to be able to actually man up and give an answer, and you want to roll the dice and guess and project onto him what you might want to get, I mean, that's certainly a choice that you can make. But I would suggest to the people of Ohio that the deflection, the evasion there, speaks for itself. No thank you. Let's see if they decide to bring this guy back for another hurrah, or if the voters of Ohio have truly had enough of Sherrod Brown after half a century as a career politician.
14: By not close enough to make those decisions.
12: Nice try, Sherrod. We'll be right back.

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1: 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Well, with us now is co-host of the very popular variety program, a podcast known as Ruthless. He's also a longtime political operative, John Ashbrook, on the show. John, welcome.
2: Guy, it's so great to join you. 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
1: So happy to have you here, and I always love joining you and the fellas on your show. I want to start by picking your brain on politics and electoral politics, because I don't want to get overly negative or doom and gloomy, but the new poll out from the New York Times and Siena gives Democrats an 11-point lead on the generic congressional ballot, and that's fueled by a lot of pullback among certain demographic groups that really propelled Trump to victory in 2024. That's one poll, but if you look at the average Real Clear Politics on the so-called generic ballot, Democrats are up around 7 points, whereas at this point in the 2018 cycle, for example, which was a blue wave year for the most part, they were up 4 points. So as you think about where we are mid-May with November approaching, I know there's a lot of angst and agita in Republican circles right now. Where do you fall on the spectrum of there's time, it's okay, versus panic?
2: Well, here's the thing, Guy. If Republicans are not running every single one of these races with the thought that they might lose, they could lose. I mean, it's an attitude thing more than anything else. But if you're kind of stepping back and looking at what's possible on the map, it's certainly within history's bounds for Democrats to pick up the majority in this midterm. I mean, that's just the way it goes. They, of course, have an advantage on the generic ballot because that's a historic trend for our country. If one party is in power, people are unhappy with it and they want a different party to be in power. It's very, very natural. Now, if you look at those numbers that you cited, I was told 20 years ago when I first started in this business that a 6-point advantage for Democrats on the generic ballot actually means that the parties are even, because more Democrats respond to these polls in general than Republicans, who are naturally skeptical people. They don't answer the calls of the pollsters, et cetera, et cetera. But one of the things that this White House has taken a very, very serious look at and has done a lot of work on is redistricting. This guy, James Blair, I'm sure you've talked to him many times. He's caught a lot of heat from various corners of our party through the process of redistricting. But at the end of the day here, it looks like he's actually made a lot of progress on some of these states where Republicans have an opportunity to rebalance the power and redraw districts in a way that does not advantage Democrats. Of course, if you look at some of the states where Democrats are in power, Illinois, Massachusetts, I mean, Massachusetts is a perfect example. 46% of that state voted for Donald Trump, but no congressional representation from a Republican in the last 20 years. And you ask yourself, why is that possible? Well, it's because Democrats have been drawing the map for the last 20 years. So it's not like Democrats have not done redistricting. They certainly have. And I think that we're going to see a real impact on that redistricting effort from this White House this November.
1: Yeah, I mean, I think that a few things you said are important to underscore, the first of which is it would be a huge historical anomaly if the Democrats were not advantaged right now in a midterm cycle, considering what happened in the last Super Bowl election. This is what happens. This is how the inertia goes for the party that's out of power, a much more motivated base, all that sort of thing. Like, that is very much true. I also think it's true that because of redistricting, and yes, Democrats have gerrymandered a lot of the states that they control to the absolute hilt, to the maximum advantage that they could find, and you name-checked a couple of those states. There are others as well, and the Republicans have been sort of leveling the playing field to some extent, especially over the last year or two. That might further reduce the number of truly in-play swing seats across the country. I'm not sure it's a good thing to have fewer and fewer competitive seats in the House, but it is very much the trend with both parties having a hand in that. And that could, in a neutral-ish environment, result in sort of like these phone booth knife fights, as your old boss used to call them, where you're battling over, you know, two dozen, three dozen seats nationally to see who's going to win the whole thing. That being said, if a broader environment gets tough enough for one party, then even the seats that are like a tier up from truly competitive could be vulnerable. So that's kind of the question here. Are Democrats favored to eke out a win or have a modest House majority, or could it get bigger? I have a bigger question about the U.S. Senate, because in some ways the map favors the Republicans. There could be a situation where Democrats could make some dumb nominating decisions here that could, at least in theory, benefit the Republicans. That being said, if a wave gets big enough, sometimes everything just crashes in one direction, and it doesn't really matter how good a certain candidate is. There's just all that momentum nationally. The flip side of that would be 2018, which I just name checked a moment ago, as a cycle that was really good for the Dems. They won 40-ish seats in the House, but there was a whole different dynamic in the Senate because of the Kavanaugh circus and the map benefiting the GOP, and Republicans actually gained a little bit of ground in the Senate that year. How do you think about the upper chamber? Because in my mind, that's the big, big question ahead of November.
2: Yeah, it's a really, really good question, buddy. It is a really good question. And, you know, I think, you know, as you were saying, like, history should be our guide on this, and because it's all we have to go on. And you mentioned the 2018 cycle, that midterm when Trump was in the White House. Let me reference the 2022 midterm when Joe Biden was in the White House. We talked a lot about the environment. We talked a lot about high gas prices. How are high gas prices going to affect Republicans' chances this fall? Well, gas prices were even higher when Joe Biden was president of the United States. And what happened for Democrats in the Senate? They actually picked up one seat with an incumbent president. So the idea that Republicans are definitely going to lose the Senate, I think, is not in keeping with history. By the way, the House election in the 2022 cycle, Republicans, the party out of power with Joe Biden in the White House, picked up 9 seats. If Democrats only pick up 9 seats this fall, I don't think that's enough, because I think Republicans will make gains in some Democratic districts. So if we want to talk about the Senate, which it sounds like that's you know, something that you're very interested in, we can look state by state. There are some states that are going to be very difficult for Republicans to hold. North Carolina is a very competitive state. It's going to be tough for Republicans to hold. They're going to have to spend a lot of money there. Maine, very tough state for Republicans to hold, but Republicans have a candidate there who has won 5 times before, and she seems to understand that state better than any other politician who's ever been
1: elected. She's been counted out. I mean, I've referenced this in 2020, right? You had Biden and Trump at the top of the ticket. You had every single public poll available, all of them, showing Susan Collins trailing, I think on average by 8 or 9 points, and then she won outright. So Susan Collins has been a big-time winner and survivor in Maine, but you never know. Is it different this time, right? This is one of the questions to keep in mind, but you're right to start there. North Carolina and Maine, please go ahead.
2: Well, and you know, if you're thinking about Susan Collins and you're a conservative from another part of the country, she may not be your cup of tea. But you know what? She is the same. She is a cup of tea for people in Maine. And she actually knows how to campaign. She's running against this guy who's an absolute lunatic, the Nazi tattoos and the ridiculous comments in the past. And he is the kind of guy who she has not run against before. But he's the kind of guy that a smart woman like her is capable of beating. So I actually think that Susan Collins has a really, really good chance to hold on to that seat in the state of Maine. And then you go to a place like Ohio, for example. Ohio has been rock solid for Republicans over the last 10 or 15 years. This guy named John Husted is the incumbent senator. He's taking on Sherrod Brown. The reality is a lot of voters in Ohio still think Sherrod Brown is the incumbent senator, even though Bernie Moreno beat him just a couple years ago. And he's running again. He has a very, very well capitalized campaign. I mean, I think he's raising more money than any Democrat on the map. But again, Husted running a good campaign, and his campaign is supported by outside groups who have already committed like $70 or $80 million in advertising to that state. I think that he can hold on. I mean, you look at a state like Alaska, Mary Peltola. She is a career politician. Democrats might want to pretend like she is sort of an outsider, but she's been running for office for at least 30 years, if not more. She's running against an American veteran, Dan Sullivan, who is a great senator the Republicans have from that state. One of the things we learned last cycle when Mary Peltola ran for the House is that when you spend advertising money against her, exposing her for her liberal views, people in Alaska are not comfortable with them. So I think that Dan Sullivan can hold on despite the amount of money that Mary Peltola is raising. You know, Georgia is a state where Republicans are trying to make a pickup. Of course, tomorrow morning starts the voting in that state for the primary. You got three Republican contenders. We'll find out tomorrow night who is the standard bearer. But a guy like John Ossoff is someone Republicans should be able to beat in November. He shouldn't have ever been a senator in the first place, but it's going to be very, very difficult to pick that seat up for Republicans. You know, another primary we have coming up next week is in Texas. That's a race between John Cornyn and Ken Paxton. Not sure who's going to win that one at the end of the day. It's going to be very, very close. They're facing off against James Tallarico. This guy has raised so much money, and there is so much money flowing into Democrat Senate candidates from Act Blue and from, you know, all of their sources. There are a lot of questions about where that money is coming from into Act Blue, and I think the House Republicans are investigating that, whether it's coming from foreign sources or elsewhere. But that's going to be a tough race. A lot of people from California and other blue states moving into the state of Texas and changing the demographic breakdown. So this Senate majority is going to be something to watch from here on out very closely.
1: Yep, and Michigan, another one to keep an eye on, especially if we'll see cross currents, House versus Senate in the fall. As you can tell, yes, we are focused on it big time here on the show. We've been talking about the Republicans and the red flags for them, no doubt about it. Let's turn to the Democrats as soon as we come back. John Ashbrook, our guest from the Ruthless Program, stay with us.
0: Not the same talking points here. 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

0: someone who's never a leader. I call her a lagging indicator in Kamala Harris, who's now starting to at least pay some lip service to a bunch of radical ideas in terms of reforms, quote unquote, to change and protect democracy against the authoritarianism, right? We know all the buzzwords at this point. Here she was last week. We played the clip on the show as well in Cut 24, talking to activists on like this sort of Zoom call. Listen.
1: Say, look, this is a moment where there are no bad ideas. A no bad idea brainstorm is what I'd like to call it. And in that no bad ideas brainstorm, we talk about what we need to do and think about doing around the Electoral College. We talk about the idea of Supreme Court reform, which includes expanding the Supreme Court. We invite a conversation about multi-members districts. We talk about, look, that if we win the Senate, which we should and we will, then the Senate Judiciary Committee should have rules that they put in place. So when these people come before as nominees to the Supreme Court and lie, that they are held to account and consequence.
0: It's a lot of words there, John. She went on to talk about adding statehood for Puerto Rico and D.C., and I think they're not even pretending that that's about anything other than adding U.S. senators to the Senate for their own power reasons. The reason that I have been talking about this as much as I have is because it is becoming, if it already is not the case, that the mainstream Overton window of the Democrats right now includes very much court packing, adding states, crushing the filibuster, just running roughshod over the system to completely transform the system in a way that in their minds will contribute to them gaining and entrenching power. And I am not really seeing, and maybe they're keeping their heads down for various reasons, but even among their more kind of centrist, outspoken people, I am not seeing voices within that party saying, no, let's hit the brakes on some of this because it's actually really bad for the country and our institutions. I worry that these extreme ideas are becoming almost litmus tests to get on the ballot as a Democrat.
2: Buddy, you hit the nail right on the head. And we make lots of jokes on the Ruthless podcast about Kamala Harris. And she talks about no bad ideas, those things that she were the list. All bad ideas.
0: Terrible.
2: Chief among them, that she should run for president again. And I will tell you that, like, the thing about what she's doing that stands out to me the most is what you talked about. This is a woman who thinks that she has to placate the hard left of her party if she wants a chance to be nominated again to be their standard bearer in 2028. So what is she saying? She is saying that I want to do everything that the left wants. And what does the left want? The left wants absolute power. We can joke. We always joke about it on our show. But I think the left here is deadly serious. What they want is a vessel to enact full power for every horrible idea they have so that they can hold on to that power. They want to destroy the Supreme Court. They want to destroy the way we've elected presidents in this country since the country began, only because they want to ensure that their people are the only ones who win. And by the way, I mean, we can, you know, one of the things we always talk about, you just got to point out, she didn't win the popular vote in 2024. You know, Donald Trump won the popular vote in 2024. But the fact remains that they want to fundamentally change every single rule in the system so that nobody but them have the ability to make decisions for everyone in America in perpetuity.
0: Yeah, and that's why I think it's like this election is very high stakes, even though it might just feel like, oh, well, this is what happens in midterms and things ebb and flow and often people like divided government. I get all of that. But when they're talking about this sort of root and branch destruction of the system itself, that's not necessarily going to percolate up to the average voter worried about affordability and that sort of thing. But the people running that party are now increasingly brazen about what they might try to do if they ever get all the power that they want, to not have to relinquish it again in the future because they don't like giving up power. And that's one of the recurring themes that we will hit on here, I think probably for years to come, because they are saying it out loud and we would be very foolish to ignore it. John Ashbrook, he and his pals on the Ruthless podcast are a must listen wherever you get your podcasts. Follow him at John Ashbrook on social as well. John, always enjoy.

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1: Thanks, buddy. I really appreciate it.
0: And we will definitely have you back. Final hour of the Guy Benson Show upcoming. Dave Rubin of the Rubin Report will be here. Great conversation, I'm sure, on deck.
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6: This is a Fox News alert. Shots fired near the White House. I'm Carmen Roberts. A gunman armed with a pistol approached the White House checkpoint this evening and shot at Secret Service agents who returned fire, striking him. And that caused the White House to be put on lockdown for about 90 minutes. Fox's Chad Pergram has more from D.C.
7: We don't know what type of pistol it was, but he then fired toward the White House three times. And the United States Secret Service, they returned fire. We don't know how many shots that they got off, and they apparently took the gunman down. Now, sometime in this gunfire exchange, a civilian on the street was struck by this gunfire, and we do not know the condition of that person right now. But the important thing to know is that the gunman who came up with the pistol and was taken down by the Secret Service.
6: And that gunman later died at the hospital, and we have just learned that the civilian bystander is in critical condition. As for President Trump, former FBI Assistant Director Chris Swecker tells Fox News.
8: Everybody knows that President Trump is at the White House this weekend. He pretty much made a public statement that he wasn't going to his son's wedding. He would be at the White House this weekend, so it's no secret that he's there.
6: And President Trump was there during the shooting working on a peace deal to end the war with Iran, but the gunman never made it onto the White House grounds. A motive for the shooting still unknown. As for that deal, President Trump says negotiations are nearly finalized. He made that announcement on Truth Social this afternoon after holding separate calls with the Middle Eastern mediators and Israeli Prime Minister Netanyahu. Fox's Alex Hogan at the White House.
9: Secretary of State Marco Rubio is in India today. He reiterated that the president has hard lines for a deal. Iran would not be able to have any nuclear capabilities. Iran would need to reopen the Strait of Hormuz and turn over any enriched uranium.
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15: Insurance. History. History. Through the eyes of those who lived it. This is Hometown Heroes, presented on the air and online by Provident Payments, proudly honoring the men and women whose service and sacrifice have secured our freedom. 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
16: Welcome to another edition of Hometown Heroes, the program that reminds you no matter where you live in this great country of ours, no matter how big or how small your hometown might be, there are stories there that should not go untold. And they don't have to go untold if we'll simply ask a few questions and invest some time in listening. Our goal, first and foremost, is to honor our veterans for their service and their sacrifice. We want to preserve their stories so we never forget the price that's been paid for our freedom. And as we have experienced week after week for the last couple of decades, not only are we educated, not only are we entertained, but so often we find ourselves inspired by these stories from our greatest generation. And here we are, arriving at Memorial Day weekend, an annual reminder of a reality that we'd love to be kept in view 24/7, 365, that freedom is not free, and that so many through the years have paid the ultimate price. Before we go into some memories from World War II veterans, which will help us learn a little bit more about some of that conflict's Gold Star heroes, I want to remind you about the Stories Behind the Stars project. This is the perfect time for you to get involved. And if you have a student in your family who is on summer break or about to be on summer break, a wonderful opportunity to learn some history, to sharpen some research skills, and perhaps more than anything, pick up powerful perspective on just how great a price has been paid. Go to storiesbehindthestars.org and learn how you can be part of a grassroots effort to ensure that every single one of the more than 400,000 Americans who died while serving World War II is remembered by history as more than a name, more than a gold star on a memorial, but has a personal story to commemorate that supreme sacrifice. We're coming up on the 82nd anniversary of D-Day in the invasion of Normandy. In fact, next week we're going to meet a 105-year-old veteran who witnessed the devastation on Omaha Beach firsthand. But D-Day is one of the sections now completed by the Stories Behind the Stars project. Every one of the 2,502 Americans who died that day has a personal tribute posted at storiesbehindthestars.org. But long before June 6, 1944 was seared into America's consciousness, December 7, 1941 was that date we were told would live in infamy and has. Stories Behind the Stars volunteers have now memorialized 2,341 who were killed in that surprise attack on Oahu. The USS Arizona Memorial is the number one destination at Pearl Harbor today, but not far away on Ford Island is a memorial to 429 who perished on the battleship USS Oklahoma. Years ago, we learned of one of them from one of the men who survived a day and a half trapped in that battleship's capsized hull. There's a postscript on the story of Darrell Artley's ultimate sacrifice that we're going to share in a moment, but we will have a much deeper perspective on the impact his life and memory had by listening to his brother Richard, or Swede as his friends called him, because the brothers from Maywood, Nebraska were both on the Oklahoma on that fateful day.
17: We had just come back from breakfast. We thought we'd had something run into us when the first torpedo hit. But the Navy says they're absolutely positive that 8 torpedoes hit the Oklahoma, and very likely 10. I was in the steering room aft. I was just below the waterline. There were 8 of us in there. We had lights for about 10 minutes. Then the lights all went out. Of course, the ship turned over to port 151 degrees. Just a little bit of her bottom sticking out of the water.
18: And we've seen those famous pictures of the Oklahoma on December 7th. I have to ask, I haven't talked to anybody who was through what you were through on that day, to be trapped like you were. As those torpedoes are hitting, what did that feel like? What did that sound like? And did you have any idea where you were or what was going on?
17: Well, I knew where we were, but I didn't know that we had gotten into a war. We just tried to keep from getting hit by things flying through the air when the ship was turning over to port. And I didn't do a very good job because we had a guy named Woody Havens, was a heavyweight wrestler. He was a second-class quartermaster. He had all kinds of equipment down there, dumbbells and all that stuff, you know, to train on. And one of his dumbbells, I don't know why, I could never make myself understand what the heck I was doing in the telephone booth. But I had just stepped out and one of his dumbbells came down and hit me in the leg.
18: Did it break your leg?
17: No, it didn't break it, but I had 13 bones in there that sprung loose.
18: So this is all happening on December 7th, 1941, as a nation is about to realize that it's at war. And you were realizing it before pretty much anyone else. I mean, the very first torpedoes were hitting your ship, would sink your ship, and you're trapped inside your ship as it's turning over. When did you realize that you were trapped, and what was going on inside that room? What kinds of things were being said? Set that scene for us, if you can.
17: I didn't know we couldn't open any of the doors in the steering aft, but they were all locked from the other side. If I'd have known that, I would have gone nuts. And so I slept some of the time down there, and the water was still coming in. There was a fresh air blower coming into our room because it was hot down there. Oh, God, it was hot.
18: So these air vents are letting water in. You can't get out. So the room is filling more and more with water, less and less with air, and you guys are running out of time.
17: I think so. I talked to Jim Bounds one time, and I asked him, just a short time before he died, I asked him, I said, Jim, how much time do you think we had left down there before the compartment went completely full of water? He said, oh, I think maybe 15 or 20 minutes would have done it.
18: And how long were you down there?
17: Well, we got out about 6 p.m. Monday night.
18: And this happened before 8 a.m. Sunday morning.
17: The ship had already been hit with all those torpedoes and already turned over. And they drilled holes wherever they had to get to us. We were very fortunate. We had two seamen on there. They'd gone to quartermaster school in the States before. They had just joined the ship about 2 weeks before the war started. And they knew Morse code. Somehow they got to talking to some of these people. And they finally told him, don't talk to us anyway. We know where you are and we're coming as fast as we can. When they did get down to us, they drilled these holes. They said, get ready to come out. When you get ready to take you out of here, just stiffen out. Because they had both sides of the places where they'd had those holes drilled. They just passed us out of the ship. And there's a Liberty boat down there, and one of the guys, George DeLong, he said, I was sure hoping I could go to Mass tonight. And this guy says, man, this is not Sunday night, this is Monday night.
18: You guys didn't even know how long you'd been down there.
17: I didn't have a clue.
18: You were trapped inside a sunken ship, running out of air to breathe, water filling up this hold. You were trapped in there for 34 hours.
17: That's right.
18: But you're talking about it like it's no big deal.
17: Well, it was a big deal, all right, because I knew if we didn't get out of there, we're done. Oh, I was scared. We all talked very positively. They'd get to us some way. Lieutenant Commander Hobby was the ship's first lieutenant. He kept talking to us, and we got down where we could talk to him verbally. We got our spirits up then. We thought, now he's going to really get us out of here. And by golly, they did.
18: When did you find out for sure that your brother was one of the casualties that day?
17: No one ever did come and tell me. I just had to accept that as I know Daryl didn't get through it.
18: Have you ever stopped and wondered what Daryl would have done with his life if it hadn't ended on December 7th, 1941?
17: Daryl was one hell of a baseball player, good pitcher. He was on the Oklahoma team, and I'm sure he would have gone into pitching in the big leagues sooner or later.
18: And I've talked to a lot of guys who didn't lose siblings in the war, but lost friends. And a lot of them felt like the life they led, that they couldn't take anything for granted. They had to stay positive and move forward, because if their friends had lived, that's what they would have done. Did you ever feel anything along those lines, feeling like you had to live in a way that would have honored your brother's sacrifice?
17: I tried to. Probably didn't do a very good job. I used to think about him all the time.
16: That interview with Richard Swede Artley was recorded less than 2 weeks before his passing in 2011. But I promised a postscript. And you may know that there's an ongoing effort, even today, to identify the Gold Star heroes of Pearl Harbor, since many of them were buried in a mass grave in Honolulu. In 2019, Daryl Artley's remains were identified, and in January of 2022, just over 80 years after Richard Artley's survival of that incredible ordeal on the Oklahoma was tempered by the news of his brother's passing, Daryl Artley was laid to rest in Vancouver, Washington, alongside his parents, with Daryl's niece, Linda, the daughter of the man we just heard from, receiving his flag at graveside military honors. So if you ever do have the chance to visit Pearl Harbor, take that bus from the visitor center to Ford Island, and amongst the 429 marble white pillars that make up the battleship USS Oklahoma Memorial, it won't take you long to find Daryl Artley's pillar and take a moment to honor and remember his ultimate sacrifice. Again, the goal of the Stories Behind the Stars project is to make sure every one of the more than 400,000 Americans who gave their lives in World War II is not only not forgotten, but has a story online that anyone can access anytime. Go to storiesbehindthestars.org to see what stories have been told and to volunteer to research some of those that haven't. If you know a Gold Star family, take some time this weekend to reach out to them to honor their family's sacrifice. It's time for our first break, but let me also throw out a reminder to research your own family's history. Could it be that a member of your family has given what President Lincoln famously called during the Civil War their last full measure of devotion? The existence of this program can be traced back to a Gold Star hero in my family tree. I've often talked about my World War II veteran grandfather, who inspired this privilege I've had for over 20 years of sitting down with veterans across the country and recording their stories. He earned a Silver Star in Europe for pulling 26 men out of burning tanks. But his inspiration to join the Army before Pearl Harbor was his uncle, one of our country's first military pilots in World War I, who was killed when his burning plane came down in France in October 1918. Vincent Duchek is my family's Gold Star hero, one of more than 116,000 Americans killed while serving in World War I. Still to come on this special Memorial Day edition of Hometown Heroes, a man who took his very name from one of those who didn't come home from World War II. In a touching way, an ex-prisoner of war honored the men from his air crew who made the ultimate sacrifice. This special Memorial Day edition of Hometown Heroes will be right back after this.
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16: Welcome back to Hometown Heroes and a special Memorial Day edition of the program. I mentioned the Stories Behind the Stars project earlier, that effort to make sure every one of the more than 400,000 Americans who died in World War II has an accessible story to honor that sacrifice. And some of our interviews here could actually provide a head start for you if you decide to join that growing list of volunteers trying to bring that ambitious goal closer to completion. That includes the story of ex-prisoner of war Al Findlay, who spent his final years on the planet as a docent at the Central Coast Veterans Memorial Museum in San Luis Obispo, California. You could visit there today and still find a plaque bearing Al's name on the wall. And bordering his plaque on all four sides are plaques with the names of 4 members of his B-24 crew, all 4 Gold Star heroes.
22: Well, on the 26th mission, we'd been to the target had been Magdeburg. And we'd been to the target and bombed Magdeburg, and we were on a return trip. We were flying over the Ruhr Valley. We flew through a flak shield. I don't think it was there all the time. I think it must have just started about the time we got there. Oof. Anyway, we got hit at number one engine and set it on fire. We were hit in the rear part of the aircraft. So I got out of my position, wasn't far to between the pilot and co-pilot. I think our interphone was out the same way, the reason I did that. The engineer got out of it, he flew the upper Martin turret, and he got out of the turret, and we were both standing by the pilot and the co-pilot, and the pilot said, Bill, the engineer, go back to the rear and check the controls back there. He said, I can't control the airplane.
23: So maybe the cables to the rudder had been severed or damaged?
22: Yes. Okay. So Bill went back to the bomb bay and went back to the rear and gone a very short time, and he came back and said that the controls were cut. And also all 3 gunners had been wounded and in bad condition. And then he said, I'm going to go back and take him. And I said, work over him, you know. And I said, I'll go back with you too. And as I turned to go, the pilot grabbed my arm and said, I'll start throwing everything over out of the bomb bay that you can. The flak suits, the flak helmets, even if you get your radios, I can't hold the altitude. So I started doing that. And first thing I know, I look back up and the co-pilot was standing up, getting his parachute, and he said, bail out, bail out. So I grabbed my chute, and it was a chest chute, and hooked it on my chute. I took my GI boots that was beside me, and as I went out, I put them on the catwalk. Then I bailed out, and I left my shoes on the catwalk. But anyway, I was so low that we were so low that I saw two sheets come out after I went. I didn't see the airplane crash. I saw the airplane kind of climb and fall off, but I never did see it crash because when I hit the ground, I hit it so hard it knocked me out, and I was unconscious for I don't know how long laying there. And when I woke up, there were three German, I assume they were farmers, standing over me. Two of them had pitchforks, and the other one had a gun. Again, I was so kind of woozy, I didn't really know what was going on, you know. The one with the gun pointed at my head, you know, and I thought, I bought the farm, you know. And then he turned the gun away and fired it, and then started laughing. And then I must have passed out again, because the next thing I knew, I was in a farmhouse. One of them was there, and a woman was there, and somebody had taken my wristwatch and my dog tags. They'd gone through my clothes, you know. I tried to ask how I got there, and they showed me a wheelbarrow. They'd put me in a wheelbarrow and rolled me in a wheelbarrow to where it was. It was after dark when somebody came back with the police and took us to the local jail. I say us, it took me to the local jail, but the others were in the jail. There were the co-pilot and the navigator and the nose gunner. The pilot wasn't there because they didn't see his chute open, and he was loose in the country for about 2 weeks before he turned himself in.
23: So you've got a 9-man crew.
22: Yes.
23: And you talked about the three gunners in the back being wounded.
22: Yes.
23: They all went down with the plane?
22: They all went down with the plane, plus the engineer went down with the plane, and there was nothing wrong. He was got caught back there.
23: He was back trying to help them.
22: That's right.
23: And it cost him his
22: life.
23: So
22: nobody knows how bad they were injured or what was going on in the rear of the aircraft, but Bill, the engineer, and he went down.
23: Did you guys know that at the time? That they had not survived?
22: Well, we'd known that they'd gone. We didn't know that, but assumed the airplane crashed. We didn't know they'd kill. We didn't know that till the Germans told us. We spent one night in the jail, the local jail, and then the next afternoon, an officer, I think a lieutenant in the Luftwaffe, and a sergeant came to pick us up. He had a machine gun that he carried. They put us on a passenger train, and we went to Essen, which was a town in the Ruhr Valley. About the time we got there, the British were starting with bombing. So they took us off the train and took us down to underground. A lot of civilians were there at that time, and they didn't care much for us. And they kind of started walking towards us, you know. The officer said something to the sergeant, and he pulled up his machine gun, and they backed away. But so it was just that way until the bombing was over, and then we went up, got back on the train, and it's very kind of vague now. I don't know what it took a day or 2 days to get to Oberursel, which is the interrogation center. I was in solitary confinement for 11 days. I had a bucket for a toilet, and I had a straw mattress, not much more in there. They wanted to know about the V2 bombs, what the English were thinking of, you know, how much of a damage it's causing in England, actual damage, and then, you know, if it's the people are scared and stuff like that. But as far as military, I had very few questions about that because he knew more about my outfit than I did.
23: I've heard a lot of guys say that.
22: Yeah, he knew more my commanding officer's name, et cetera, et cetera. But they'd got it from previous people, I guess, you know. But most of my interrogation was not sensible questions, you know. They were just like they about the British, et cetera, et cetera. And do you think the war is going to be over soon, you know? My interrogator was a Captain Rubel.
23: And how was his English?
22: Good. Very excellent English, yes.
23: And I imagine the future had to be a real uncertain thing for you at that point.
22: Well, it would have to be, yeah.
23: And how did you handle that? How did you deal with that reality that, hey, I may never get out of captivity or I may die in captivity?
22: I don't think that ever involved. I never thought of that, you know, because looking back, when we were hauling gasoline to Pat, they were moving so fast against the Germans. They're running, you know, in other words, their supplies couldn't keep up with them. So it wouldn't be too long, you know. We were told that not to try to escape because the war is going to be over pretty soon. So they took away our guns so we couldn't get in trouble. That just implied that, well, you know, it's not going to be long now.
23: That said, there was plenty of trouble for you in the months that followed, and even in the days. So you mentioned 11 days there at the interrogation center, and then they put you on another one of these 40-8s, packed in with a bunch of other POWs.
22: Yes.
23: How tightly were you packed?
22: You couldn't sit down. You had to stand. You had to stand. It wasn't too far to Wetzlar. I'd been in my flying clothes for all this time, 11 or 12 days. I hadn't shaved. I hadn't showered. I was still wearing my flying boots. And so at Wetzlar, we got shower, shave, and change of clothes. I think maybe the Red Cross had something to do with it, you know. But I got boots, and et cetera, and was there about, I guess I was there about 3 days. And then they put us back on the boxcars, again, crammed in like sardines. And we hadn't gone too far that day, and we got attacked by our own fighters.
23: So everyone understands, you're on this boxcar, and you know from a lot of your missions, a lot of the targets are railroads and marshalling lines.
22: Oh, yes.
23: And they're trying to take out the supplies before they get to the front line.
22: So
23: they don't know what's in these boxcars.
22: That's right. That's right.
23: So your own American planes are shooting the boxcar that you're in.
22: That's right. That's right.
23: And you saw people get hit.
22: Yes. I know there were several casualties, yeah. And the Germans finally opened the doors and let us out. And there was a forest right up to trees close to the track. And we were running for that. And the fighters saw that, I guess, and they stopped firing. They were probably shooting anything that moved in at that time.
23: Yeah. Boy, I can't imagine how scary that must be, how helpless a feeling that is.
22: You are helpless, yeah. You can't fight back. You can't do anything but run.
23: But you survived that.
22: Then went to Nuremberg. And Nuremberg was just packed with prisoners. Just terrible. Had lice, bed bugs, roaches, all that stuff.
23: And what'd you have to eat?
22: Very, very, very little. Very little. I have a piece of German bread that tastes like sawdust. A soup invariably had little dead insects in it. That was about our food. Every once in a while, we would get some Red Cross parcels, but they'd puncture all the cans, so you had to eat them right away or let them spoil, you know. So they were pretty tricky on that. Nuremberg was another place that the British loved to bomb the Nuremberg, and our camp was very close to the town, and we would just bounce on them when they started bombing.
23: And what did your family know, if anything, about what had happened to you?
22: I don't think they knew anything, nothing.
23: Had you been reported missing? Did they get a telegram or anything?
22: Well, I didn't know at the time.
23: Right.
22: But later, they were told I was missing, and then when it was POW, they knew that I was a prisoner of war, yeah.
23: I'm just trying to imagine being in your shoes and how lonely and desperate and seemingly hopeless that scenario could be. I mean, you're on the other side of the world from your family. You've lost your freedom. You're not getting anything to eat. What was it that kept you going or kept your hope burning?
22: Well, a few prayers now and then I think didn't hurt, you know. You had somebody upstairs that was looking after you. So I felt pretty confident with that, you know. I'd always been somebody, I loved to go out fishing and camping and you know, live on my own, etc., like that. So I think a lot of that held over.
23: Your liberation didn't come there at the camp at Nuremberg. They had to move you because the lines were getting too close?
22: That's right, yes. We started on a march on leaving Nuremberg on the 4th of April in the afternoon. We hadn't gone too long, maybe 2 hours or something, and we were under a train trestle. And we got hit with three more American fighters. The first one strafed, and the second one started strafing and then stopped. And then the third one peeled off and didn't strike. So they must have recognized that we were POWs or something. Then after that, we had toilet paper, and we made a big sign out in a field, POW, you know. So, in other words, one plane saw that, because from then on, there was one plane that flew every day, would come and check on us, where we were, etc. I'm glad they knew we were there and who we were.
23: I guess so, because otherwise there's nothing solid to hold on to. I mean, you don't know where you're going. You don't know how long it's going to take.
22: That's right. That's right.
23: You hadn't had much to eat. I have to think this was exhausting to be marching every day.
22: Yeah, and the weather was bad. It was raining, and it was really a bad trip. It took us about almost 2 weeks. I think we got to Moosburg in about somewhere around the 20th of April, I think, a week before we were liberated. I've felt kind of guilty all my life now since that I came so close. If it hadn't been for the pilot, I wouldn't be here. I came so close to going back there with Bill. I say it was a step away from death, you know.
23: So when Bill went back to help the wounded gunners, you were going to go with him, but pilot said, you need to start jettisoning stuff and making this plane lighter.
22: That's right, that's right.
23: But if he hadn't said that, you would have gone.
22: I would have gone. I'd taken one step to go when he grabbed my hand. So I was that close to death.
23: And you would have gone down with the plane.
22: Sure, yeah. Everything happened so fast, you know. You didn't have really time to think, you know. He's gone back. Nobody knows how the three in the rear were, you, other than he. He went back the first to check the cables, and he's found them wounded. And then he came forward and told us, and then we went back right back again. And he was the only one on the crew that was married and had a child.
23: So when you say you felt guilty, I don't want to put words in your mouth, but what I think I hear you saying is that sometimes you wish you would have gone back and Bill would have survived.
22: Yes.
23: And do you know, were their bodies ever found?
22: Yes, they were buried. I've got some German papers and stuff that they sent me when it was all declassified. The Air Force sent it to me, and it's covers a lot of the period I was over there, and it did say where the men were buried. You know, when the pilot came in to camp and we saw him again, he didn't really know that all of them had been killed, you know, and so that broke him up too, you know. And he said that he was going to put Bill in for a medal when he got back to the States, because he should have got the Medal of Honor, really, back there tending to them, and gave his life doing that, you know.
23: Yeah. When you say you felt guilty about Bill, I'm wondering if you talk about the wonderful life you've had. Have you had a sense of trying to make the most of your life in light of what happened to Bill and those other three?
22: I think so. Like I say, I've had a guilty feeling ever since that happened. Maybe I shouldn't have, but I just couldn't get rid of it, you know. And I think when I got those plaques, I had a plaque put up on the wall about 2 years ago.
23: And we're talking right here where we're sitting at the Central Coast Veterans Memorial Museum. So there's a wall near the entrance with all these plaques that list the names of different servicemen. So you had your name put up there.
22: I had my name put up and my service up, yes.
23: So that'll be here long after you're gone.
22: That's right, that's right.
23: But then you had another idea.
22: Yes, I did. I decided that to get plaques for each one of those and have them positioned where each one touched my plaque, and that we would be back together again after 70-some years. And that's happened, and I think a big relief has been taken off of my shoulders for doing that.
23: That's not free. That costs some money to do that.
22: That's beside the point.
23: Well, that is my point, because what you got from doing that, from honoring those guys from your crew who aren't here anymore, sounds like that satisfaction and that maybe closure that you developed from that is priceless.
22: I think I feel that way, yes.
23: Thank you for serving our country. thank you for telling us this story. I'm pretty sure that Bill and those other three fallen brothers of yours would be really proud of what you're doing.
1: I hope so.
19: He no longer has to hope. Al Findlay passed away in 2019, and now he knows so. If you ever have the chance to visit the Central Coast Veterans Memorial Museum, look for those four names around his on the wall. Bill Fowler, Raleigh Murray, Theodore Mabee, and John Gates. Four Gold Star heroes we honor this Memorial Day, and four whom Al honored every day. This special Memorial Day edition of Hometown Heroes will be right back.
20: Farming and baseball have shared many dreams and winning seasons playing the home field. This is Christina Musson for GAR. 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
19: Welcome back to Hometown Heroes, taking the time along with all of America this weekend to honor those who have paid the ultimate price for our freedom. For the Vietnam War, that number is more than 58,000. And if you ask a Vietnam veteran, you'll likely hear that that number should really be multiple times that. When you consider the life-shortening effect of Agent Orange exposure, which has had a significant impact on so many who did make it home. If you visit the Korean War Memorial in Washington, D.C., you will find more than 36,000 names etched in stone. But not far away at the National World War II Memorial, above a notation proclaiming, "Here we mark the price of freedom," rest 4,000 gold stars, each one representing more than 100 Americans in World War II who didn't get to come home. Again, go to storiesbehindthestars.org to volunteer to add stories, faces, and names to those stars so history never forgets those men and women. And the next story we get to hear reflects a powerful way one World War II vet got to honor a shipmate of his who was killed 81 years ago this week on May 28, 1945. By the end of this little snippet from our interview with Leonard Blake, I think it's going to become crystal clear. Orphaned as an infant, adopted by an LAPD officer who later abandoned the family, Leonard started trying to join the war effort when he was only 14. And about a year and a half later, he finally got his wish.
1: I saw a sign that said, "Join the United States Maritime Service. Serve your country." It was on 6th and Hill Street. And I went into the recruiting office and he said, "Let me see your birth certificate." I said, "Well, here I go again," because I was only 15 years old, and you had to be 16 and a half for the maritime school. And he took my birth certificate, and he looked at it, and he said, "Yep, you're 16 and a half," just like that. I was 15, so that's when I got in the United States Maritime Service.
23: Did you know how dangerous that job could be?
1: Not really. I just wanted to get into the war effort. I was a hot shell man on a 3-inch 50 forward on the Marianne Livermore.
23: But that wasn't your first ship.
1: No.
23: That was your last ship, but that wasn't your first ship.
1: My first ship was the SS John Constantine. I made mistakes all the way along. When we pulled into New York Harbor, after we were the only ship that made it, we had three ships leave San Pedro, and they were loaded with 2,700 ton of bombs on each one of them. And we were the only ship that got through to Calcutta with our bomb load.
23: What happened to the others?
1: They got sunk. We were the only ship that made it.
23: Now, when you say that, does that mean you witnessed that? You saw them sinking?
1: No, I saw the... Well, I was on bow watch one night, and I saw a flash of light just completely light up the sky. We were one day apart. Three ships that were one day apart as we left. And I saw the sky light up, and I knew it was one of the ships. But then I heard afterwards that they were the other one had gone to... We were in Australia, and from there we were over to India. And
23: well, when you see that flash of light, now, and as I understand it, you're three ships, one day apart, but following the same course to India. So you see that flash of light, you put two and two together, you know what's happening.
1: Yeah, we know.
23: And you guys are going to be passing through those same waters.
1: Yeah.
23: Does that make you wonder what's going to happen to you?
1: Yeah, oh yeah. Yeah, you're waiting for them.
23: Did anybody on the ship know how young you really were?
1: I don't think so, because the captain on the first ship I was on, he and the first mate called me in when we reached New York Harbor and wanted me to go to officer's training school, and I was only 16. I said, "No, Captain, I want to go to sea." So that's when I got off that ship and went over to the Marianne Livermore. And when I got back down to, San Pedro, that was my last ship.
23: Did anybody on the ship know how young you really were?
1: I don't think so, because the captain on the first ship I was on, he and the first mate called me in when we reached New York Harbor and wanted me to go to officer's training school, and I was only 16. I said, "No, Captain, I want to go to sea." So that's when I got off that ship and went over to the Marianne Livermore. They told me that I'd never walk again when I got wounded. I shattered both bones and both legs, and doctor said I had so many wounds I couldn't close all of them. And the field surgeon, he said, "We've got to take your legs off, son." And I said, "No." you just roll me over there and let me die because I don't want to lose my legs. He thought a minute. He said, we'll see what we can do. And he promised that he wouldn't take my legs off. They put me to sleep, and I woke up, and I had casts on up to here all the way down my legs, and my wounds were all somewhat sealed up. He asked me, how am I doing? And I said, I worked in a hospital one time, I said, when I was 13, I think. And I said, I never saw red casts before. And he laughed, and he said, you had so many wounds, we couldn't close all of them. 9 surgeons worked on me from Okinawa back all the way to the United States. And every one of them told me I'd never walk again. And I asked to get out of the hospital, and the doctor said, if you can get on crutches, I'll let you go. Because the Blakes came to see me, and their son was one of the boys killed on the ship. They wanted me to come and live with them. And I told them, like, if I can get out of the hospital, I'll come live with you. Finally, the doctor let me go. I had got the crutches, and I got it. One of the nurses took me to the train station, sent me back, and I went to live with the Blakes. They took me in, and they were like a mother and father to me. And they finally adopted me. Yeah, I was in my forecastle at the time the plane hit us. And the armor-piercing bomb came through below decks and killed the captain and the first mate and landed next to me and exploded.
23: Well, and even before that, had you guys dealt with kamikazes there in Okinawa?
1: Yeah, we were there for 20 days.
23: So,
1: and they'd come in every day. The kamikazes would come in, and they'd be hitting the ships and skipping off the water when they'd blow.

0: at the bulkhead, and I woke up in a passageway sitting there in a pool of blood, and I couldn't figure out what the heck happened. I thought I was dying. I started making promises. I said, if you let me live, I'll never, and I couldn't think of anything I'd ever done because I never smoked or drank. And I made the promise that I'd never smoke or drink. And I just went from there on.
1: And as you described that, how close the bomb landed to you, what happened to others who were there?
0: It killed a kid next to me, and 11 were killed from the bomb blast and from the plane hitting the topside. 11 dead, 7 were wounded.
1: And it sounds almost impossible that you did survive.
0: Yeah.
1: Did you lose consciousness?
0: When I hit the bulkhead, I was out, yeah. It blew me through the, there was an escape panel on the door panel, and I was just a few feet from the door and to get into the passageway so I could get to my gun station. When it blew me through it, well, I went head first right into the bulkhead on the other side, and it put me out. I woke up sitting there looking, and I was in a pool of blood, and my legs were hanging there.
1: Your pants had been blown off.
0: Yeah, that's all I had. Didn't have a shirt on.
1: And so you're taking stock of your injuries.
0: Yeah, I was looking at them.
1: So your legs, you couldn't control, and the muscles were detached?
0: They were all torn up. The calf muscle was hanging out and jumping around, and blew off a portion of this foot, my left foot, and then my right foot had a great big hole on the top of my foot, and my Achilles tendon was severed, and I had all wounds everywhere. I had one I had right here in my chest. And I remember reaching down. It was a piece of metal sticking in me here. And I reached down, and I pulled it out and dropped it on the deck.
1: Right from the center of your chest?
0: Yeah.
1: And your eye socket was broken, too?
0: Yeah. Yeah, the socket on this side is busted here. And I don't know what was done on top, because they didn't even pay any attention to my head when I got to the field hospital. When they took me off the ship, they put me in a longboat and took me over to another ship. And then put me back on the ship again, or on the longboat. And I was on the boat with the ensign that was in charge of the gun crew on my ship. And he was lying there next to me, and he was crying and apologizing. He says, I thought it was a Kingfisher. I ordered the gun crew not to fire. And I said, don't blame yourself for it. That's just something that could happen to everybody. But he was all upset about it.
1: Because he had thought this is an American plane.
0: Yeah.
1: But it turns out it's a Japanese kamikaze.
0: Yeah.
1: And your body is shattered.
0: Yeah, everything. I had wounds everywhere. They said I had so many wounds I couldn't close all of them.
1: And you must have lost a ton of blood.
0: Yeah. Oh, yeah. Yeah. They were pumping blood into me all the time.
1: So what were you really thinking? As I try to put myself in your shoes, it's hard to imagine that you could see much of a future for yourself in that condition.
0: Yeah, I know. Yeah, you just think, oh, this is, the end. But you just keep going.
1: And you mentioned that 11 of your shipmates were killed.
0: Yeah, and I made a promise to them. I promised them that I'd give them 10 years of my life, each one of them. I don't know how old I'd be, probably 110. But I keep thinking now, with this thing here, the way things are, and my heart's going on me and everything. And I look up and I see him. I said, you're keeping me here because I made that dumb promise when I was a kid.
1: I've talked to a lot of veterans who made promises like that.
0: Yeah.
1: And some of them, it was something that came from a real deep-rooted place that they really believed someone was listening when they made that promise. And others, it was a desperate, plea to someone they weren't sure was there or not. Yeah. What about for you? Is that something that you really felt deeply someone was listening to you?
0: Yeah, I never believed in God or anything before. But all of a sudden somebody was there, and I was thanking them for letting me live and my promises I made.
1: And those guys who were killed?
0: Yeah.
1: How many of them did you know well?
0: Probably half of them. Some of the Navy kids were around with them, and the kids in the Merchant Marine, I knew them. Bob Blake was one, and T.J. Garner was another. He was the one that was next to me. He was laying next to me on his bunk. I was sitting there in this pool of blood, and I looked over, and here comes Garner through the escape hatch. He's crawling through like this, and he's reaching out to me, and I'm thinking, I can't help him. And he was trying, just like asking for help. And I looked over at him, and he fell forward, and he had a hole in his back about that big.
1: six

0: We want ICE abolished so the violent criminals can stay in the country.
1: That's not right.
0: I mean, but these are, you know, familiar refrains. Okay, you guys were around for defund the police. Men can have babies. The kids deserve drag shows in kindergarten.
2: These people are crazy. I'm telling you, they're crazy.
0: I could play that clip pretty much every time I run a Democrat policy these days, but they're not unique to one state. You see, there was a time when, you know, New York might have had a different worldview than California, or New York and California at the very least would have a different worldview than Maryland, or at the very least, maybe different than Chicago. That's not the case anymore. Every one of these, every single one of these mayors has more empathy for the criminal than the cops. They've implemented every woke bail reform imaginable, which has let how many recidivist criminals back out onto the streets to kill? I can't keep track at this point. I don't mean to bum you out, but long story short, with the woke bail reforms,
2: everything woke turns to
0: So the point is, we've been focusing on the California race. It's getting a lot of heat, but I'm only really doing it as a way of explaining, as I did in the New York City mayor's race, that the reason this should matter to you is because if far left ideology, you know, capitalism is evil, eat the rich, that whole thing, open borders. I said, if that proves to be electable for Mom Donnie, it's going to become a national platform in a hurry. And sure enough, Mamdani winning paved the way for every other left-wing nutbag to come roaring into the campaign. And they're all in the lead in their respective races. Okay, that's a real thing going on right now.
3: I got a bad feeling about this.
0: None of you can point to a Democrat primary where the moderate is winning. It's always the nutbag. And it's not tethered to any type of moral or integrity or ideology. You know, give you a good example. Who do the Democrats want the nominee to be out in California? Tom Steyer. Tom Steyer is a billionaire. Bernie Sanders and AOC just went on a fighting the oligarchy tour where they told us all billionaires were evil. AOC said you cannot legitimately earn $1 billion.
4: She's not real smart.
0: Okay, are you telling me Amazon didn't revolutionize the world in a way that he could earn $1 billion? Are you going to tell me the Apple computer didn't revolutionize the world? Okay, in a way that somebody like Steve Jobs and later Tim Cook can make that money? Are you going to tell me Elon Musk allowing blind people to see and deaf people to hear hasn't created a level of innovation that should entitle him to whatever money the free market wants to give him? Of course we need capitalism. Of course we need billionaires. So I'm not mad at Tom Steyer for being a billionaire. But is it not curious how Bernie Sanders says the billionaires, you know, are evil? What is he going to tell you to do in California? He's going to tell you to get out there and he's going to tell you to vote for the billionaire. Okay, that's what Bernie Sanders is going to do.
2: He is so full of shit, this guy.
0: And AOC is no better. So this is not tethered to any value other than get power. And I told you that was the danger of Mamdani running. Mamdani is economically illiterate. I'm going to play you some of his clips on the way to this California conversation. But the minute he won, understand, and I said this during the election, so I'm not taking credit after the fact, high-level Democrats were not endorsing Mamdani in the primary because they were like, well, socialism's the devil. It could destroy our whole economy. But I said to you, if socialism wins, they're all going to start embracing socialism, not because they believe in it, but because they want the power.
5: You have a good eye, my man.
0: And sure enough, they are all behind him now. And they're all telling you we need to raise taxes, we need to eat the rich, we need these government-run grocery stores. Here is Mamdani quickly making the case for government-run grocery stores by trashing Ronald Reagan in the process. This is clip 14.
6: I cannot help but think of the words of our 40th president, Ronald Reagan. He famously said, the 9 most terrifying words in the English language are, I'm from the government and I'm here to help. It's a good quote, but I disagree. I think 9 more terrifying words are actually, I worked all day and can't feed my family. We are going to use the power of government to lower prices and make it easier for New Yorkers to put food on the table.
0: Oh, come on.
7: What would you do with a brain if you had one?
0: Now, you might hear that for the first time as a person who doesn't want to work, as a person who thinks life is too expensive. And you might say to yourself, yeah, screw the government. You know, the government should be helping. And Everything would be a lot better for me if the government ran it.
1: Not even close.

0: Okay, understand. The reason Ronald Reagan was against the government helping is because, number one, the government can't do things as efficiently as the private sector can, which means you have to pay more for the government to do it. A good example is California's diaper program. Costco sells you diapers for 13 cents a diaper. In California, they're giving away 20 million diapers, but they're paying 50 cents a diaper.
1: Well, that's the dumbest thing I've heard of.
0: But it's not dumb. They're paying 37,000 cents more a diaper. Why? Because it allows them to line their pockets and their NGOs, which in turn donate to the candidate who greenlit the diaper program. That's why they do it. The reason they want you to be dependent on the government for their everyday needs is because it allows the government to raise the money from the taxpayer to give them to you. And they don't give them to you. They create an NGO, a non-government organization, which is insane because it's funded by the government. And that NGO makes salaries and creates jobs in itself that then distribute the diapers they could be handing directly to you. So it costs you more as a taxpayer. It costs the government more as an entity. And in the process, it takes away the self-reliance people would otherwise need to do for themselves to get ahead in life. Socialism is catering to the people who don't want to work. Yes, it sucks when you're starting out. You can't get a gig. You don't make a lot of money. I drove a taxi for 10 years. My wife was making homemade diapers. They were reusable diapers. You bought liners, but the diapers themselves were affixed with a Velcro that could then be thrown in the washing machine after they were used. That's what we did when our kid was born because I was a cab driver. We didn't have any money. And, you know, we battled our way through it. Jenny was a nanny for a couple of families, and she could take Lincoln to work, which kind of offset some of the child care costs. I understand you got to get really, really resourceful. But the reason getting the government involved in things like commerce and ultimately grocery stores, as Mom Donnie's doing right now, is the way the government gives you more affordable groceries is by artificially lowering the cost of those groceries. What does that mean? It means they are offsetting the difference between what the market would charge you and what they're going to charge you by raising taxpayer dollars to subsidize the gap. So let's say Chips Ahoy are $5. I don't know what they cost these days. Okay, I don't eat Chips Ahoy. I'm not eating any cookies right now.
1: He is so full of this guy.
0: No, it's not true. If you look at me right now on the Fox News, I am not eating. I haven't had Chips Ahoy in like a month.
1: Put that cookie down now.
0: All right, whatever. But the point is, okay, if Chips Ahoy is $5, the Mom Donnie grocery store is going to sell it to you for $4. And you go, well, I guess Chips Ahoy is just losing money then. No, the government's paying them the dollar. They're paying them the dollar difference. So your taxes are going up. So you can buy these at what you think is a discount. But here's the small problem. Mom Donnie says he's doing this in the name of helping the little guy. But do you know what the little guy running a family-owned bodega here in New York City can't do? They can't afford to sell you things at a loss in order to keep up with the government. That's why the government's not supposed to be involved in commerce and putting their thumb on the scale of anything. Okay, they did this the opposite way when it came to Obamacare. Okay, Obamacare was supposed to lower the cost of healthcare. Oh, man. Premiums have gone up about 300% since the bill was passed, and the government has funded the difference. So Obamacare was supposed to be some type of a handout to the little guy who couldn't afford health care. But what it ultimately did is it handled trillions of dollars in subsidies to the health care companies. So in theory, they gave you the health care at a discount, except the health care cost more than it ever had before. You understand? And the government was just paying the difference. So the government getting involved drives up the cost of everything by artificially lowering the appearance of cost. But the person living in the everyday reality, making up the difference, is that tax-paying citizen who has to make up the difference.
2: We're paying in cash.
0: Paying in taxes. So Mom Donnie's an idiot, and everyone in California is an idiot with all the stupid free stuff they're promising. So Karen Bass, making the rounds, tries to say with a straight face that, well, we know Spencer Pratt's popular. Okay, but I'm reducing street homelessness. Except she's not. But here she is telling you her priorities, clip 21.
2: I think that he is tapping into a general sense of anger that people have, not just in Los Angeles, but in many other places around our country. But, you know, I think what's important is the fact that in my time, for the first time, we have had a reduction in street homelessness by 17.5%, while homelessness has gone up 18%. So I want you to know that that resonates with Angelenos very much as well, because homelessness is one of our major problems.
3: Some of these women, they're so stupid.
0: Okay, what she doesn't tell you, and this is why people hate politicians, is their homelessness rate doubled in the course of this $900 billion spending spree. It doubled. So if it goes up by 50%, okay, over the course of her run as mayor, and she's quoting a stat that is very disputed, but let's just take her at a word. Okay, if it went up by 50%, she got it down by 17% this year. That means overall, it's still up under her watch 33%. Okay, 33%.
4: You gotta do better than that.
0: And when she says things like, well, I think Spencer Pratt's just tapping into a general sense of anger across the country. No. This is very specific to your mayor's race. Okay, 7,000 homes burnt down in a city that pays the highest rate of taxes in America. 7,000 homes were told, we don't have any water in the reservoir or water in the fire hydrants because of some woke climate change initiatives. Oh, well. Okay? Right now, as we speak to you, that reservoir is still empty. And here's Karen Bass on MS Now saying we have other priorities beyond the wildfires. Clip 22.
2: I can tell you, and I talk to Palisadians all the time, a lot of Palisadians are not excited about Spencer Pratt and do not feel that he represents their neighborhood very well. Los Angeles is a very, very big city, and the wildfires had a big impact, that is for sure. But people do recognize that there are other issues.
5: Life is hard, but it's harder when you're stupid.
0: I mean, really, though. Okay, when she says there are other issues in Los Angeles besides the wildfires. Fair. Okay, that's not true. The homeless population has doubled. They're paying the highest taxes in America. Okay, crime is through the roof. None of the kids can frickin' read. And oh, by the way, because of woke climate policies like the ones she support, they're all paying an extra $2 a gallon in gas. Los Angeles has become unlivable. And the reason they hate Spencer Pratt as much as they do is he is a celebrity. He is a reality star. He is a guy who makes a lot of money. So seemingly, none of this should really be a problem for him because he could afford to move somewhere else. Okay, but the reality is he cares about Los Angeles. And like Kennedy, who works with me here at Fox, he saw the government completely inept when it came to fighting a fire. And then they tried to outsource blame for that very fire to climate change, knowing full well a guy was arrested for arson. So when they try to attribute this to like MAGA fascism or national anger, okay, nobody's mad. We're laughing at people over here. If you are voting liberal right now after all they've done to the people of California, okay, we ain't mad at you. Okay, in the South, they say, bless your heart. Okay, up here in the North, I just say thank you because you're probably going to wind up in one of my monologues on my TV show because you, my friend, are weapons grade stupid.
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11: 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I've been surfing here since I was a kid. 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
13: I'm Gianna Gelosi with your Fox True Crime Minute. New details emerge in a 24-year-old murder case that has gone cold until this year. Back in 2002, Frank Weiss from Plano, Texas, was found dead near Lake Louisville. Last month, 55-year-old Lisa Honrund was arrested for his murder. She was his wife at the time of his death. Court documents say Weiss was shot with a .38-caliber firearm, and his body was found wrapped in plastic bags, tied up with rope, and weighted down with sandbags duct-taped to his legs. They went on to say that Weiss and Honrund went to dinner 2 days before his body was found, and it was the last time he was seen alive. Detectives learned that Weiss had asked for an annulment, and Honrund signed it. In the days after his disappearance, detectives say Honrund told Weiss's daughter he had gone to Cancun but didn't want to be bothered. Investigators say the case was finally cracked thanks to new information from a key witness, alongside advances in technology and investigative techniques. There's more on this story at foxnews.com or subscribe to the Fox True Crime podcast. I'm Gianna Gelosi with your Fox True Crime Minute.
14: 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The Second Nature Brands company voluntarily calling back certain 10-ounce pouches of its Keto Crunch Smart Mix Trail Mix snacks. The pouches are marked with a best if used by February 12, 2027 date on the backside of the pouch. Packages with other best if used by dates are unaffected by the recall. The affected products may contain cashews, pistachios, and cherries that are not marked in the product contents. The FDA says those contents could cause serious or life-threatening allergic reactions to some consumers who have an allergy or sensitivity to tree nuts or cherries. No illnesses have been reported in connection with the product. Customers who purchased those products should not consume them and can contact Second Nature for a full refund. 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
16: 1 year ago, Cardinal Robert Prevost was elected Pope Leo XIV as the first American to ever become the Bishop of Rome. In the first official biography of the Pope, author Elise Allen says Leo has a special message to American Catholics.
17: Building friendship, building community, remembering that in spite of our differences, we can be friends and we can treat each other as human beings. You know, I think that's his big message.
16: And it's a message that has been tested and making headlines in the last few weeks as the Pope and President Trump sparred over disagreements about the war in Iran. Allen was the first journalist to have a lengthy interview with Pope Leo after his election, and she says Leo has a quiet strength that may surprise people, but one that can take on the world leaders. He was well prepared to stand his ground even against the President of the United States.
17: I think Leo, you know, was not entirely surprised by that, but he also said very clearly he is not trying to attack anybody with what he says. He's trying to preach the gospel, and I think he sincerely means that.
16: For Fox on Faith, Lauren Green, Fox News.

0: Campins in the On Deck Circle on Fox Across America with Jimmy Failla. But there's a clip I got to play you really quickly while I got you here. Every Democrat has been telling you that this redistricting war is costing black people their vote.
1: Democrats are so full of crap.
0: Nobody knows better than a black voter at the Cook County board meeting who stood up last week and called out the Democrat Party for all the shameless race baiting that's been going on when it comes to voter ID and it comes to redistricting and everything else. This is such a fascinating clip because as she distills the wisdom you're about to hear, every Democrat in Chicago has the energy of a cat getting a bath. You know, the cat just shrinks and looks like it wants to kill everybody. Listen to this, clip 32.
2: The reality is this. Black people's voting is not in danger, and you know it's not. And you know it's not. I'm 63 years old. I've been voting since I was 18. I have never had a problem voting. Now, that may apply to my mother and father. It applies to my grandparents. Surely it does. And in fact, because it does, every single person in this room, including that Jewish lady that just got up and talked, need to really be thanking us. Really need to be thanking us for getting y'all the right to vote, for getting y'all the right to be here, instead of sitting up here manipulating the Voting Rights Act like something's getting ready to happen to our right to vote, when you know that's not true. So now you all gonna drag black people in here, definitely some senior citizens, and gonna have them come up here and talk about how they scared to vote. How this messed up the right to vote. Women need to vote. All that junk. When you know it's not true. Just like you sit up here and make like black people can't get IDs. Us requiring IDs to vote. It's gonna stop black people from voting. Why black people ain't got IDs?
0: Congratulations to her on never getting booked to speak to the Chicago board meeting ever again, because she's telling you the truth. Nobody's right to vote is in danger. They said it was Jim Crow on steroids when they passed voter ID in frickin' Georgia.
3: This is Jim Crow on steroids, what they're doing in Georgia and 40 other states.
0: But lo and behold, Georgia has broken turnout records in the two subsequent elections since they told you it was Jim Crow on steroids. Okay, here's a newsflash. Black people can get ID, just like white people and Muslim people and Latino people. And if you think they can't, the real racist we need to protect them against is you.
4: Bingo, man, bingo.

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4: I'm Ashley DeBorca with a Fox Celebrity Profile with Andy Serkis and Iman Vellani of the animated adaptation of Animal Farm. Serkis directs, produces, and voice stars in the retelling of George Orwell's 1945 dystopian novella, along with a star-studded cast, which also includes Seth Rogen, Gaten Matarazzo, Glenn Close, and Woody Harrelson. Vellani plays two piglet characters in the film, and it's her first time doing voice acting.
5: Incredible. I mean, you should have heard that in the booth. Oh, it was amazing to witness what Iman was doing, bouncing off between those two characters.
6: And he was doing incredible. 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Yeah. 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
7: Well, yes, because Andy's such a visual storyteller. So when you're doing like the next project, what's important to you?
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1: I'm Gianna Gelosi with your Fox True Crime Minute. A Texas man who's facing a capital murder charge in connection with the death of his pregnant wife has fled the country. On May 4th, the attorney for Lee Mongerson Gilley says his client cut off his ankle monitor before boarding a plane to Canada and then flew from Canada to Italy, where he was taken into custody by authorities. There, he allegedly told officials that he was seeking asylum because he was being wrongfully prosecuted and feared he would face the death penalty. The 39-year-old was charged with capital murder in 2025 in connection with the killing of his pregnant wife, Christina Bauer Gilley, on October 7, 2024. Gilley initially told police that she died of an overdose and he attempted to perform CPR. An autopsy suggested otherwise. She had trauma to her neck and face more consistent with strangulation. Gilley was arrested in 2024, released on $1 million bail, and required to wear that ankle monitor. In 2025, prosecutors say he spoke with a woman about a plan to flee to Mexico. 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I'm Gianna Gelosi with your Fox True Crime Minute.

0: This is a big damn deal, folks, because we're in a little bit of a reunion here. Just someone I know and love who is a fan favorite on this show, the TV show. Show she's never even been on. She is considered a fan favorite. And she triumphantly returns to this studio. The iconic. Iconic is fair. I think it's fair. Okay. You say I should say something even more. I think iconic. Can we just agree on
1: that? I'm very grateful.
0: Katrina Campins is here and the crowd goes wild. She was giving me a look. I said iconic and she was like, keep going.
1: No.
0: Such a diva. Good to see you, pal.
1: It's wonderful to be here again. Missed you guys.
0: You're the only person who comes in this direction. Everyone in New York goes to Miami, but nobody flies this way. So, like, we can't miss you. You're the only one coming this way.
1: Everybody is coming to Florida.
0: I know.
1: All of the big dogs. It's really incredible because when I did the first season of The Apprentice, I remember everyone making fun of me because I was the only Floridian.
0: Uh-huh.
1: And they're like, what do you do all day long? Sit on the beach? You know, all these business people. And now all those same business people are flocking to Florida. And I'm the only one, coming back here.
0: Yeah.
1: I do have a home studio, which helps in Florida. Yeah, but
0: it matters. But the point is, Mom Donnie, too, with this Ken Griffin thing. He met with local business leaders yesterday.
1: I heard.
0: Because he's just chasing them out of town.
1: It's insane to me, and I know it's political theater for him, but what he doesn't realize is he's driving out the very people that could help his city grow and transform. And I also think that it was quite dangerous what he did with Ken Griffin.
0: Yeah.
1: Like, you're putting his life in danger given, you know, the
0: city. He filmed a video outside his house. Is that what you're talking about?
1: Yes.
0: Yeah.
1: Yes.
0: So Mom Donnie, if you guys didn't see it, Katrina Campins is in studio. He was, you know, trying to scapegoat billionaires and filmed a video of himself outside of Ken Griffin's apartment. He doxed him, in essence, and gave you the guy's address. At a time when Ken Griffin was trying to decide at Citadel if they should be creating more jobs in New York or moving them elsewhere.
1: I mean, it was ridiculous, and I couldn't believe he had the guts to actually do it right in front of his home, because it's not only about him. Now you're putting his family in danger. You had the CEO get shot, you know, and so it's just, I thought it was very irresponsible. And then Mondani, you know, continues with the political theater, but now I think he's realized, because he just met with JP Morgan as well, that, hey, I am doing myself harm and I'm doing the people of New York harm.
0: That's the part they don't get, is that when you drive away the billionaire class, who do they pay most of the taxes? So the only way to offset that revenue is to charge the little guy more.
1: Absolutely. And what they don't realize, too, is that it's not just about real estate. These people bring philanthropy.
0: Yep.
1: They bring so much tax revenue and they spend money, retail. I mean, you name it. And I think also these executives are realizing if they want to build generational wealth for their families and their employees and so forth, they need to be in a state that is business friendly, which is why they're all relocating to Florida. But I'm telling you, the sales numbers that we're seeing, I mean, we saw 361 sales last year above $10 million. That's a sale above $10 million a day. You're seeing $39.2 billion of wealth transfer. That's $4 million per hour. I mean, when you really think about these numbers, these people are really speaking with their pocketbooks.
0: Yeah, they're going. We're talking to the great Katrina Campins. And understand, when you're talking about those house prices, that's not a retired city cop buying a $10 million house. I mean, if it is, he's probably getting popped for fraud at some point in the near future.
1: Something else is happening.
0: Don't get too attached to that guy in the neighborhood. But the point is, the other people, when they leave, and this is the part all these eat the rich idiots don't understand, is they are, in essence, ecosystems all to themselves. The guy who's a billionaire is not only employing thousands of people, but they're buying homes and they're contributing to schools and taxes and going to businesses and tipping waitresses and things like that. You know, everybody like AOC who says billionaires are the devil, you know, tell that to a working mom who's waiting tables and somehow miraculously got a once in a lifetime $5,000 tip, which happens with these guys.
1: And you bring up a great point, schools. The schools in Florida are jam-packed.
0: Yeah.
1: The private schools, like where I went to school as well, and all the private schools, there's waiting lists, 2 or 3 year waiting lists. So what a lot of these billionaires have realized is that they need to start their own schools. And so there's more schools coming up. And then obviously the elected officials in Florida also realize that they need to improve the public school system in addition to that. So everybody's working together to make Florida great. And California and New York are suffering as a result of that.
0: It's crazy. We're talking to Katrina Campins. California's really having a big problem, too, because they have literally chased trillions of dollars in wealth away, and they were already paying the highest taxes. they can only go up if that money leaves for the regular guy. I'm sure you've been following the Spencer Pratt thing.
1: Yes. Yes, I have been.
0: And all he's saying really quick, let me just say this, is like 7,000 people lost their homes. Okay. Mm-hmm. They want their houses back. That's a very relatable platform. And when the counter to that is, well, like, he's MAGA or he's like a fascist, that's not like a real argument. You know what I'm saying? So I'm not surprised that he's making the inroads that he is. Are you?
1: I'm really impressed by him, I have to say, because, you know, you always think reality TV star. And I mean, I came from reality TV as well. But it's really remarkable. I mean, he knows his stuff. He's passionate about it because his family suffered. And he's really calling everyone out. I mean, his campaign is brilliant.
0: Yeah.
1: Every time an ad comes out, I think to myself, wow, that one's better than the last one. I mean, it's just, it's hitting.
0: Yeah.
1: And I really have high hopes for him, and God bless him, and God bless Heidi. And I hope they really, I hope he gets elected and they make change there.
0: Yes, they need it. I mean, when you look at California and the mess they have, like, one party rule is bad, because if there's no incentive for the party in power to change anything, it just gets further and further, you know, to the left. In this case, for them, it's become uninhabitable. And I always explain it to people like this. It's like, you know, if you go out with a group of guys, it's good to have one contrarian guy in the crowd, because otherwise every bad idea gets green lit, you know?
1: Yeah, they're all yes men.
0: Next thing you know, you and your buddies are in the back of a paddy wagon because there wasn't one guy who was like, no, maybe don't punch the police horse, Vinny. And the next thing you know, the horse is getting hit and you're going viral, but you're also going to jail, you know?
1: That's so true. You have to have a well-diversified group of friends.
0: Yes.
1: That's a great point, Jimmy.
0: Diversity of thought. You need diversity of thought.
1: Athletes need more of that. More people around them that say no as opposed to yes, so that they can, protect their wealth and make good decisions.
0: Imagine that. That sounds like it's coming from a specific place, so I'm not going to dig too hard. I'm kidding. Katrina Kavitz is in studio on the rebound, if you're just, I'm kidding. I know nothing. I don't know what
1: No, just because of all the athletes and entertainers that I helped with their real estate.
0: Yeah, of course.
1: It's great to see so many of these athletes and so many friends of mine and former clients of mine either going back to school and graduating or being part of financial firms or now doing commentary, you know, on Fox Sports and so forth. It's just, it's inspiring for the younger kids.
0: But wouldn't financial literacy, it's the one thing we don't teach in this country, and it's probably the thing we need the most, right?
1: And I think about that all the time because I have an 8-year-old. Yeah. I started to teach him, you know, so much about just, you're good at math, let's put it to use, you know, and simple basic things that they're never going to teach you at school. And we need more trade schools too, because he says, I'm not going to go to college. I'm like, you know what? I'm not totally against that. So let's discuss the skills. I tell my nephew too, who wants to go into construction. I'm like, be an engineer. Like, you know, do something in construction. And also electricians are gonna, with AI.
0: Electricians are macking it.
1: They're going to make more money than doctors and lawyers. They are.
0: Yeah.
1: No, I mean, the plumbers are already making more money than doctors and lawyers. Every time I need to call a plumber, I'm like, ow.
0: I know, because they're plumbers getting paid.
1: I tried to do it myself.
0: Is that true?
1: So the guy that I was getting a manicure, and the guy's from Vietnam, and he's like, you don't need to hire anybody. You know, go to Home Depot and get this machine, and it goes down and you can unplug your own toilet. It was a disaster. I was so scared. I was so intimidated, and I tried it and I failed.
0: Oh, campus. You should have called Jenny Fallo. Because Jenny can coach you through any of that.
1: Really?
0: Yeah, Jenny can do anything.
1: Oh my
0: do you know
1: goodness.
0: Jenny, during COVID, I'm not making this up, like literally remodeled one of the bathrooms in our house, like to the studs though. Tub, tile, toilet, vanity, everything.
1: So like, she literally. Should be doing HGTV.
0: She could be. In another life, she could
1: Maybe
0: be.
1: Maybe she should try that, and then you could do cameos.
0: Yeah.
1: And then one network can fuel the other.
0: That would be funny.
1: Look at that cross promotion.
0: But I'm not I'm not making that up. Like literally like kitchens. Like
1: I love that because I see women do that and I'm like, go girl, you go girl, because I can't do it.
0: Yeah.
1: You know, but I see them do that and it's micro cement because I want to micro cement my bathroom. I'm like, should I try it?
0: Yeah,
1: no,
0: yeah.
1: No, Katrina, you failed at the plumbing thing. Like, don't go there, just pay someone.
0: Katrina Campus is here. She has voices in her head. Who doesn't?
1: That is true.
0: Who among us? I mean, try doing 3 hours of live radio. Do you know how many conversations I'm mediating in my brain right now?
1: I can't begin to tell you how many times in my day I'm literally talking to myself and someone's like, what? I'm like, no, I'm just talking to myself. They're like, oh, okay.
0: That's where you get to walk around with the earpiece so people think you're on the phone. You're like, no, I'm just crazy.
1: I thought of that the other day because I was practicing, you know, what I was going to say on Fox Noticias because I did Fox Noticias today. So when I'm doing Spanish, like I have to practice my words and stuff. And I was doing it in the car too. And I'm like, maybe I should just put something to my ear so they don't think I'm totally nuts.
0: Too late. I laugh at all of this. Give me one more. I know we've talked about mass exodus, New York and California, and they're all moving to Florida. Are they going anywhere else? Is like Texas still getting the boom?
1: Yeah, but Texas. So Florida's number one, mm-hmm. and Texas is behind Florida.
0: Okay.
1: But when you look at the numbers, Florida is 3.5 times, has a 3.5 times wow. the wealth coming to Florida than Texas. And let me tell you, I love Texas. And yeah, we discussed this a little bit, but I don't know. Have you watched the Dunn Ranch? Have you
0: watched? A little bit. Yeah, yeah, I know. Yeah.
1: Oh my God. You know, I mean, you know me and Yellowstone and the Dunn Ranch, but I'm watching this going, oh my God, this is my vision board. Like when they go. So I think Texas is going to get an influx because of these shows. I truly believe
0: it. Yes, because they want space. They want acreage and stuff.
1: But then you also see that and you reevaluate and you're like, man, life is so short. Like I've always wanted to do that. Let me move to Texas, buy, you know.
0: Yep.
1: Buy a farm, find a manly man, move there, and then, you know, you need someone that can actually do plumbing and electricity too.
0: Listen, if you're listening on KTBB in Tyler, Texas right now, you guys ought to start DMing Katrina Campins. I mean, but she's really putting it out there today.
1: No, because I think that's why a lot of women love Rip. I mean, you don't watch this show the way I do.
0: I know Rip. I know Cole Hauser.
1: You know Rip?
0: Do you know on New Year's Eve 2 years ago, we were at the White Horse Saloon in Tennessee, and he was working the mechanical bull that I was riding.
1: Oh my God.
0: And he showed me how if you want to make a guy look good, you can do certain things to the bull, but just the same, you can get anyone off in a second because there's certain settings.
1: He showed you himself?
0: Yeah. I mean, he wasn't on the bull. He was working the controls. But he showed me.
1: Like, how did you not tell me that story? As I love Yellowstone.
0: It's public knowledge. It's out there.
1: Wow.
0: But the point is, if you have acreage and you know how to fix the toilet.
1: Yeah, if you actually like own the land, yeah. And you have horses and dogs and everything that I don't have to take care of, but I can enjoy.
0: I think the kids call this a thirst trap, but it's a classy version. And I'm not above it.
1: And I think a lot of women feel that way.
0: Yes.
1: Like, you know, they do. That's why the show is doing so well, because they love the love there.
0: Yes.
1: I mean, I need Jenny here to help
0: me out. If you've got a beard and a toolkit, Katrina Campins. I love this. Listen, so much more than an interview. Okay, this was
1: We always get in trouble here.
0: Yeah.
1: I get in trouble with you and Jesse Waters.
0: Oh, yeah.
1: Those are the two shows I get in trouble with.
0: Yeah, but you're supposed to get in trouble with him. You know, that's like kind of the hook. Like, our job is to go on his show and make him look like the normal one. Like, this show, no one's even pretending I'm normal. So it's like, you come here, they're not even paying attention at this point.
1: I'm going to be with Jesse tomorrow, so we'll see what fun topics we get into. You're normally on right before me.
0: Yeah, sometimes I'm your opening act and vice versa. You don't know. And we'll see. We'll see where this goes. But the great Katrina Campins, you know where you love her. You know what you need to do, East Texas.
1: Oh my
0: gosh. We're back after this.
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9: With 6 months until voters pick their congressional representative, we've been tracking the national mood. And our Fox News poll finds a close race for the House. A year ago, Democrats were favored by 7 percentage points. Now, it's a 5-point edge within the margin of sampling error. If the election were today, 52% of voters say they'd back the Democratic candidate in their district, 47% the Republican. That difference comes from greater enthusiasm on the left. By an 8-point margin, more Democrats than Republicans say they feel extremely motivated to vote this year. It's important to remember, while a lead on the generic House ballot question reflects a national preference, House seats are decided district by district. So a party's advantage in the polls doesn't directly translate into winning seats, especially these days with so few competitive districts. I'm Dana Blanton. That's your Poll Parade.
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0: girl. It is Fox Across America with Jimmy Failla. Got a lot to get to in the next hour with Madison Allworth. Stick around. Madison Allworth, really the belle of the business television ball. As sharp, as smart, as funny as anybody who covers business TV. And when it comes to the Mamdani stuff and the impact on your bottom line, it's all worth hearing. Because the truth is, there's nothing local in politics anymore. Nothing, man. No matter where you live right now.
1: I swallowed a lot of
0: pressure. Whoa, that's me calling myself fat. But wherever you live right now in America, if you turn on a campaign commercial, if there's a primary tonight, like the one we got going on down in Kentucky, okay, the liberal person is always talking about Donald Trump. And they have nothing to do with Donald Trump, but they've nationalized our politics. The old adage used to be, all politics are local. That's what they would say. But they don't do that now. They've nationalized the policies. It's a one-size-fits-all Democrat approach. And I'm telling you, they're going to get to a place. You know, they say the necessity is the mother of invention. You know, your back's against the wall. You got to think of something good. At some point in the not-too-distant future, the Democrats are going to have to nominate people who actually sort of pretend to care about the country. I'm not saying they have to pretend, you know, care about the country, but they have to be able to sort of pretend again. That's politics used to be. It was just you'd get up there and you'd say, well, the American people. But you didn't actually go after the American people. The Democrats now, like, literally call the voters fascists and white supremacists. You know, in the mafia, women and children are off limits. Like, you have to whack a guy, but you're not going to shoot his wife or his kids because they are off limits. The mafia is above that. Okay, the mafia holds themselves to a higher standard than the Democrats do. Like, the Democrats don't just go after the politician. They go after his voters. These semi-fascists, these MAGA extremists, the whole basket of deplorables, that whole song and dance. But it's going on right now with voter ID, and it's kind of shocking that there's almost more etiquette in the mafia. No, we're not going to go after them. But the Democrats are like, screw it, because they're all running on social pressure. The social pressure being, if we call someone the devil enough, people are going to feel uncomfortable supporting it. Ergo, they'll just vote for us by default.
2: Democrats just call everyone racist so they go along with their stupid ideas.
0: Totally. Okay, and one of the people doing that for the longest time was Mark Cuban. He hated Trump. Mark Cuban gave Trump a real gift in this election cycle when he said Trump is, he likes weak women. He won't surround himself with strong women. Okay, Donald Trump is actually the only presidential candidate in history to have a female lead a winning campaign for the White House. And he did it not once, but twice. And when you talk about the prominent roles so many women play in his administration, okay, you obviously realize Mark Cuban was a bit of a prisoner of the moment. And he himself knows that now because he spent yesterday at the White House endorsing the Trump RX plan. Why? Because it's lowering prescription drug costs for seniors and people on a fixed income in a way we've like legitimately never seen before. Here he is talking about it, clip 12.
3: Thank you for having me, Mr. President. I think other than you, I've been the biggest proponent of TrumpRx.com. And the reason for that is Republicans want cheaper drugs, independents want cheaper drugs, Democrats want cheaper drugs, and together, I think we're going to do something special. What makes Cost Plus Drugs different is that when you click through TrumpRx to our site, not only will you see a great price, but you'll see our actual cost and that we only market up 15%. And what makes this incredible, Mr. President, all the volume and all the people that are going to come from the site, as our volumes go up, our costs go down, which means we'll be ending up charging less to people over a period of time. So this is a special announcement. This is a special partnership. 559 of those drugs are ours. So we're really excited to be part of this.
0: And you know what? Give Mark Cuban all the credit in the world because he's putting the people ahead of the politics. Do you know who's not doing that? Every other person in the media.
2: The media is a bunch of losers.
0: I mean, I really want you to think about the midterms right now. One of the reasons, and it just doesn't get talked about, the Republicans have a good chance of holding on to the Senate and the House is because seniors have never supported Trump at a higher level than they do right now because he profoundly changed their quality of life. If he's lowering your prescription drug costs and there's no taxes on Social Security, you're in a much better place because of Donald Trump than you were without him. And the reason no one factors that into their midterm analysis and their polls is because in doing so, they'd have to acknowledge all the good that Donald Trump has done for senior citizens. Something to think about the next time you read an article in the New York Times that they're going to lose the midterms because he's not helping anybody. I mean, come on, man.
1: You can take that newspaper of yours and wipe off.
4: Man, I love this place. I've been surfing here since I was a kid. Now, seeing my grandson out on the water, it means everything to me. 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
7: 1 year ago, Cardinal Robert Prevost was elected Pope Leo XIV as the first American to ever become the Bishop of Rome. In the first official biography of the Pope, author Elise Allen says Leo has a special message to American Catholics.
8: Building friendship, building community, remembering that in spite of our differences, we can be friends and we can treat each other as human beings. You know, I think that's his big message.
7: And it's a message that has been tested and making headlines in the last few weeks as the Pope and President Trump sparred over disagreements about the war in Iran. Allen was the first journalist to have a lengthy interview with Pope Leo after his election, and she says Leo has a quiet strength that may surprise people, but one that can take on the world leaders. He was well prepared to stand his ground even against the President of the United States.
8: I think Leo, you know, was not entirely surprised by that, but he also said very clearly he is not trying to attack anybody with what he says. He's trying to preach the gospel, and I think he sincerely means that.
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10: Shots near the White House. I'm Chris DeMeo, Fox News. A suspect firing shots near the security checkpoint of the White House earlier tonight.
11: This is what happened around 6 o'clock this evening. I'm told that a gunman came up near the White House on the west side, what is described to me as Gate 17. This is kind of near 14th Street on the west side of the White House, and came up and brandished some sort of a pistol. We don't know what type of pistol it was, but he then fired toward the White House three times. And the United States Secret Service, they returned fire. We don't know how many shots that they got off, and they apparently took the gunman down. Now, sometime in this gunfire exchange, a civilian on the street was struck by this gunfire, and we do not know the condition of that person right now. But the important thing to know is that the gunman who came up with the pistol and was taken down by the Secret Service.
10: Fox's Chad Pergram. The Secret Service says the suspect was shot and killed. President Trump says negotiations are nearly finalized on a peace deal with Iran. He made the announcement on Truth Social this afternoon after holding separate calls with Middle Eastern mediators and Israeli Prime Minister Netanyahu.
12: President Trump has reportedly said that they are getting a lot closer to finalizing a deal. We also know that U.S. Secretary of State Marco Rubio, who just landed in India, has previously said that slight progress has been made. Now, we know a delegation from Pakistan that included the country's army chief was just in Iran. They met with Iran's foreign minister and the Speaker of Parliament as they worked to hammer out the final details of a potential ceasefire deal. One official here in the UAE says that he feels like there's a 50-50 chance of there being a deal between Iran and the U.S.
10: That's Fox's Jeff Paul. Montgomery County, Texas officials say multiple people were shot in New Caney, Texas. There's no word on injuries or their conditions. The shooter is in custody. 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
1: Jimmy, back in action, hour number three on Fox Across America. We got Madison Allworth coming by, bit of a ringer, business television superstar, wants to talk to us about the financial policies of one Zoran Mamdani. Now, that being said, long before Madison gets here, a thing you need to know is whether you agree with our socialist mayor, you disagree. None of it matters. You are all welcome. It is very much a kumbaya show.
2: This sounds very gay.
1: All right, Tony Soprano might feel that way. But regardless, I am in charge, Captain Phillips style. I am the captain now. So 888-788-9910 if you want to be a part of the show. The rules are the same every damn day, man. Be a Republican on this show. Nobody cares. Democrat, Libertarian, Independent. Nobody cares. Just don't be a... Bang. So we get underway in hour number three. J.D. Vance filling in for Caroline Leavitt, who is on maternity leave. So rather than, bringing in, a backup press secretary, second stringer, somebody on the staff, Trump is just letting his cabinet members, like he did with Secretary of State Marco Rubio, go out there and give the briefings on their own instead of the traditional strategy.

0: understand. I make human points. I don't make political points. Like, I'm a conservative. It's Fox News Radio and Fox Across America and blah, blah, blah. All sounds great. Okay, but the reality is I'm not here to win over people to the conservative cause. I'm just here to get Americans, for real, to go back to playing team ball again. Because the bigger problem we have right now is that the government does not go out and pursue our interest. We're told this is a democracy. And obviously on the Democrat side, that is absurd. They tell you they're protecting democracy by arresting their political opponent, which they did to Trump. They're like, we're protecting democracy by suing to take their political opponent off the ballot like they did to Trump. They said they were protecting democracy by greenlighting a Russian collusion narrative that they started themselves. I mean, banana stuff. They said they were protecting democracy by impeaching Donald Trump. Never mind, they were impeaching him because he looked into reports that Biden threatened to withhold aid from Ukraine. Now, how did he know Biden threatened to withhold aid from Ukraine? What kind of innuendo, what kind of rumor, what kind of skullduggery we dealing with? Oh, yeah, that's right. Joe Biden bragged about withholding the aid from Ukraine.
1: I had gotten a commitment from Poroshenko and from Yatsenyuk that they would take action against the state prosecutor, and they didn't. They said, you have no authority. You're not the president. The president said, I said, call him. I said, I'm telling you, you're not getting $1 billion. I said, you're not getting $1 billion. I'm going to be leaving here. And I think it was, what, 6 hours? I looked, I said, I'm leaving in 6 hours. If the prosecutor's not fired, you're not getting the money. Well, son of a bitch. Got fired.
0: Isn't that crazy? Okay. They impeached Trump for looking into claims Biden threatened to withhold $1 billion from Ukraine. Never once did they acknowledge those aren't claims. That's Biden's own videotaped bragging about doing it.
2: When you're right, you're right. And you're right.
0: So you understand the Democrats, blah, blah, the democracy. They don't believe in democracy. Okay. Joe Biden was removed from the ticket and there was no primary to replace them. The donors chose his replacement. Does that sound like democracy?
3: The answer would be no.
0: In fact, the Democratic Party, if you go back before that election, they got sued for rigging their own primaries against Bernie Sanders, so much so that the DNC chair, Debbie Wasserman Schultz, had to resign on the eve of the Democrat National Convention. And everybody there covering it, including myself, was walking around with a badge that had Debbie Wasserman Schultz's name on it, even though she was no longer there because she had to get fired. I mean, pretty funny stuff. But even funnier if you think they care about democracy. And on the Republican side, the frustration with democracy, just so you get it, is we're living in a country right now where the Republicans control the Senate and the House and the presidency. 84% of Americans want voter ID. And John Thune, your Republican Senate majority leader, is like, nope, can't do it. Don't have the votes. Don't have enough Democrats to clear the threshold. Well, to be honest with you, 99% of the legislation that's ever been passed in the history of our government didn't begin with the votes to pass the legislation. Somebody got off their ass, went out there, and got the frickin' votes.
4: Oh, you're right. And when you're right, you're right. And you're always right.
0: Okay, they horse traded. They made deals. Okay, that's how politics happen. People compromise to get where they want to be. But lo and behold, establishment Republicans don't fear their voters any more than establishment Democrats do. So when I get on the air and I start talking about things like fraud and finance, it's just because, like, if I can get you guys at the very base level, and I understand the core audience for this show, you're the best human beings who've ever lived. I've met you. You're all hilarious. You truly care about the country. You know, you're not blindsided by any of these lazy, you know, race baiting attempts that are made every day in our politics. You don't believe Americans evil and systemically racist. I mean, how many black people are listening to the show? Millions. How many black people are on my TV show every weekend? So many. Okay, we had the RZA from the Wu-Tang Clan 2 weeks ago. You know, we had this week Neil deGrasse Tyson. Okay, pretty prominent members of the black community. And by the way, neither one of them happens to be Republican.
5: That's true. That is true.
0: Because I'm not there in the kumbaya infomercial for the Republican Party broadcasting business. I'm just here having an honest conversation with you. And if I can get people to realize we're all getting screwed, then you understand there's something in common between two parties. I know ideologically it might not seem like the Republican

0: Republican voter has anything in common with the Democratic voter. But the truth is we do, because we are all being screwed.
1: What can I tell you, kid? You're right. When you're right, you're right. You're right.
0: But nothing is screwing us harder than this wave of overconfident, stupid people. Overconfident, stupid people who communicate in such a limited ideological bubble that they have nobody there to factually counter any of their arguments. Ergo, they come to believe their arguments are true. You know, if you watched that AOC symposium last week when she was on Alana Glazer's podcast and became a national laughingstock because she was trying to express her economic views, I mean, I'm just, you know, she is a fountain of knowledge. Unfortunately, there's a drought. there's nothing, there's no water in the fountain. I mean, she is a fountain. It's just the coins that were thrown in there when it was a wishing well and people thought electing AOC would get them somewhere in life. But AOC's biggest political contribution to this day is that she is one of those eat the rich moon bats who didn't think Amazon should move into her district and get tax abatements. So she chased them out of her district. And instead of bringing in 100,000 Amazon jobs that would boost real estate values, increase tax revenue, help the local restaurant scene, pay into additional infrastructure, maybe even strengthen some of the schools with some public sector enrollment by some of these Amazon employees that were coming into town. No, she read half of an economics textbook for some radical communist and decided if they were rich, they were bad, ergo they needed to leave. And what happened? AOC, who champions sanctuary city policies, now presides over a district that is the hooker capital of America. She has more hookers in her district than they do in D.C. That's hard to do. But she chased away Amazon jobs and she replaced them with hand jobs for all intents and purposes.
2: What the hell did you just say?
0: I said the truth. And what Mamdani's trying to do in the name of the same economic populism is demonize the rich into paying more money. But the rich understand that giving the government more money doesn't shrink problems, it increases them. Because the minute we outsource responsibility to the government, you've green-lighted the idea that the problem should endure in perpetuity. Why? Because if the government solves the problem, the funding goes away. And funding is the only real goal they have, because at the end of the day,
3: it costs a lot of money to run for political office.
0: It costs a lot of money to run for political office. That's why all this NGO fraud is getting, committed. Because what happens is, say somebody goes out to Minnesota and they're like, all right, we got a Somali daycare. There's no kids in it. You're like, whoa, that's fraud. We should lock these people up. They're like, well, I will have you know, these people donated $250,000 to your reelection campaign. I was like, I'm sorry, what did you say about those daycare centers? They're not fraudulent. They're legit. Yeah, sounds good to me. Okay, end of the investigation. That's how it works. All of this money does not get directly given back to them. I don't expect people to go to jail. What happens is the middleman is called the NGO, the non-government organization. So Mamdani and my mayor in New York wants to open up a government-run grocery store, wants to give the people cheaper groceries. Now, does he just give them like money or a check to use towards their groceries to bring down the costs? Of course not. He gets a massive taxpayer endowment, which allows him to hire an NGO and build the grocery store. Traditionally, a grocery store opens up in Manhattan. It costs about $3 million to get it off the ground. This one is going to cost $30 million.
4: That is financial lunacy.
0: Financial lunacy. $30 million for this grocery store. But it's because of all the salaries. It's because of all the NGOs that'll have a hand in this. And more importantly, it's because the government has to drive down the cost of goods by paying the loss that the producer would otherwise incur. So understand, you go into a Mamdani grocery store, if something's 10 bucks, he's going to sell it to you for $9, and the government is going to pay the producer that dollar that you're not paying. So you ultimately, your groceries go down in cost in theory, but you're paying more in taxes over the course of the long run.
1: That is correct.
0: And that's the biggest problem we have. But it's not unique to Mamdani. It's all around the country. That's why I keep bringing it up, is because they keep championing causes that sound like they're going to help the little guy. They're going to fight inflation. But the government can't fight inflation unless it stops spending money. Every time the government spends more money, it drives up inflation. Do you remember the old Milton Friedman quote. I'll play it for you one more time.
2: Inflation is made in Washington because only Washington can create money. And any other attribution of to other groups of inflation is wrong. Consumers don't produce it. Producers don't produce it. The trade unions don't produce it. Foreign sheiks don't produce it. Oil imports don't produce it. What produces it is too much government spending and too much government creation of money and nothing else.
0: Did you hear that? Too much government spending, too much government creation of money. So at a time when the government has spent so much and raised taxes so high that most of the wealth in my state is now moving to Florida, most of the wealth in California is now moving to Florida, what does the government want to do? It wants to print and spend even more money. Okay? By default, a government-run grocery store is the financial equivalent of throwing a drowning man a sofa.
5: Tackling issues of the day in an easy way.
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10: I'm Gianna Gelosi with your Fox True Crime Minute. A Texas man who's facing a capital murder charge in connection with the death of his pregnant wife has fled the country. On May 4th, the attorney for Lee Mongerson Gilley says his client cut off his ankle monitor before boarding a plane to Canada and then flew from Canada to Italy, where he was taken into custody by authorities. There, he allegedly told officials that he was seeking asylum because he was being wrongfully prosecuted and feared he would face the death penalty. The 39-year-old was charged with capital murder in 2025 in connection with the killing of his pregnant wife, Christina Bauer Gilley, on October 7, 2024. Gilley initially told police that she died of an overdose and he attempted to perform CPR. An autopsy suggested otherwise. She had trauma to her neck and face more consistent with strangulation. Gilley was arrested in 2024, released on $1 million bail, and required to wear that ankle monitor. In 2025, prosecutors say he spoke with a woman about a plan to flee to Mexico. There's more on this story at foxnews.com or subscribe to the Fox True Crime Podcast. I'm Gianna Gelosi with your Fox True Crime Minute.
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0: Super Bowl is headed to Nashville. That is right, the NFL making the announcement, the year 2030. Super Bowl headed to Nashville. So is half of my state, because we've got this nutbag running the frickin' mayor's office right now. And if that wasn't crazy enough, we've got these other women, the women hanging outside the courtroom supporting Luigi Mangione. There's actually so many of them. The scientists have a word. They're called losers.
1: Correctamundo.
0: I don't know if you heard this yesterday, but these women got press credentials from Zoran Mamdani, and they're talking about Luigi Mangione and why he was right and just to kill United Healthcare CEO Brian Thompson. This is bananas. Clip 16. Let me jump in right there. Are saying Brian Thompson deserved to die. His children are better off without him.
2: Garbage like you just makes me sick.
0: I just really wish, as disgusting as this is, it hasn't forced a conversation around healthcare. And the truth is, you know, Democrats, obviously, like a lot of people, think healthcare is unaffordable. I'm sure there's enough Republicans listening who agree. You have to. But the reality is, why is it unaffordable? Is it because of United Healthcare CEO Brian Thompson, who was gunned down? No, he didn't pass Obamacare. The Democrats did. They did it without a single Republican vote. And then when Obamacare premiums went through the roof, they used COVID as a pretense to pass Obamacare subsidies, saying we needed to artificially subsidize the increased healthcare costs because of COVID and America's systemically racist and George Floyd and blah, blah, blah. But the Democrats passed a 5-year cap on those subsidies. So at the end of the 5 years, in January of this year, they expired. And in theory, Obamacare got even more expensive. And because of that, a lot of people, a scary, frightening amount of people, think Luigi Mangione's the good guy because he avenged healthcare costs by shooting the healthcare CEO. But that didn't do anything to force a conversation about why healthcare is unaffordable. And it didn't build a knowledge bank for people to understand why they're in this position. They're in this position because the Democrats got government involved in our healthcare, eliminated competition in the market. And instead of incentivizing healthcare companies to provide a better product at a more competitive price, they gave them the green light to charge whatever the hell they wanted because the government was going to pay the difference. So one guy got what he thinks is free healthcare, but everybody else's taxpayer dollars went up to pay for it. And the actual copays got so high that I can tell you personally, some of you have heard this story, but when Jenny needed to get her appendix removed, the combination of our Obamacare premium plus our copay was $4,000 more expensive than paying for the surgery out of pocket. So I had a woman who had a newborn baby. He was like 2 years old, and it was cheaper for her to drop her health insurance and for me, a cab driver, to come up with the money out of pocket to pay for her appendix to get removed. It would have cost us more money with Obamacare. And they're like, yeah, but you know, if you had another problem, just the same. Yeah, but except the deductible was 10 grand. If the deductible's 10 grand and the surgery's 9, what point is there in having the friggin' healthcare?
3: I think he's got a point.
0: Yeah, the point is it's a scam. Like every Democrat wants to tell you, oh, the Republican healthcare is too expensive. Yeah, maybe it is. But no Republican voted for this bill. You did. You know, and when you look at it through that lens, you've got women outside of a courthouse telling you they're there to support Luigi Mangione because what he did is righteous and just. And there's no fixing you. If you're a morally depraved person who can co-sign murder, I'm not going to be able to turn you around anytime soon. But if healthcare has gotten so expensive that we now think it's acceptable to kill CEOs, we should at least have a conversation about who's responsible for those prices.

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1: I'm Ashley DeVorca with a Fox Celebrity Profile with Andy Serkis and Iman Vellani of the animated adaptation of Animal Farm. Serkis directs, produces, and voice stars in the retelling of George Orwell's 1945 dystopian novella, along with a star-studded cast, which also includes Seth Rogen, Gaten Matarazzo, Glenn Close, and Woody Harrelson. Vellani plays two piglet characters in the film, and it's her first time doing voice acting.
3: Incredible. I mean, you should have heard that in the booth. Oh, it was amazing to witness what Iman was doing, bouncing off between those two characters.
4: And he was doing all of the voices. Like, every single animal. Yeah. It was distinguishable, different voices. Like, it was so cool. I was watching the master work, you know?
1: Well, yes, because Andy's such a visual storyteller. And so when you're doing, like, the next project, what's important to you?
3: As a desire to still have a collective experience, I still think we want to be immersed in a project and not necessarily just have stories told to us as 2D.
1: Ashley DeVorkin, Fox News.
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11: He's crying and humming and sometimes singing. She goes to sleep at periods of time.
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13: With 6 months until voters pick their congressional representative, we've been tracking the national mood. And our Fox News poll finds a close race for the House. A year ago, Democrats were favored by 7 percentage points. Now, it's a 5-point edge within the margin of sampling error. If the election were today, 52% of voters say they'd back the Democratic candidate in their district. 47% the Republican. That difference comes from greater enthusiasm on the left. By an 8-point margin, more Democrats than Republicans say they feel extremely motivated to vote this year. It's important to remember, while a lead on the generic House ballot question reflects a national preference, House seats are decided district by district. So a party's advantage in the polls doesn't directly translate into winning seats, especially these days with so few competitive districts. I'm Dana Blanton. That's your Poll Parade.

0: it is, Fox Across America with Jimmy Fallon. My next guest is here to deliver a message from Florida realtors to Zoran Mamdani. That message is thank you. iKid, Fox business multimedia superstar, triumphant return to the show. Madison Allworth is here. The crowd goes wild. Good to see you.
1: It's great to see you, Jimmy.
0: It's going to get the band back together. That's what I said to you. I said, we're getting the band back together.
1: I know. You've been traveling too much. You've been really across America, and I haven't been able to see you.
0: I'm on my Cracker Barrel World Tour right now.
1: They hate to see you coming, or they love to see you.
0: They love to see you coming. You can't, I always say this, Mad. I've probably said this in your presence. Nobody has ever gotten offended by a joke within 20 miles of a Cracker Barrel. Okay, that is just a comedy litmus test. If you're ever watching a viral video and someone's like mad at a comic or they're walking out, they were nowhere near a Cracker Barrel. They were either in like the Lower East Side of Manhattan, somewhere in Frisco, or somewhere in D.C. I don't believe there's any other part of America where they care. Because you go to a comedy show to not care.
1: Right, and to laugh.
0: Thank you.
1: It's about the jokes.
0: Imagine such a thing. But nobody's laughing at this government-run grocery store right now.
1: Oh.
0: It's so upsetting to me because I think there are a lot of good, decent, empathetic people who vote for Mamdani, thinking they're going to help the little guy. And it's hard to articulate how his policies probably hurt the little guy more than anybody.
1: Yes. So what we're talking about, Mamdani announced yesterday the second city-run grocery store. It'll be the first to open in 2027 in the Bronx. I get why people voted for him. I've covered voters in our state and across the country. There is an affordability crisis. We are very well aware of this. This is in part why President Trump was elected. The issue is that socialism doesn't work, and he is really putting that to the test with things like this. I mean, he even during that announcement used a line from...
0: Mocked Reagan!
1: Yes, which is really just sacrosanct. But I think the problem is, yeah, it's being touted as like we're going to help the little guys. But when it comes even to like business owners, many of the grocery stores in New York City are owned by small business owners.
0: They're mom and pops, a lot of bodegas.
1: A lot of bodegas in the Bronx and in Brooklyn. It's a lot of like usually people of Latin American descent that own these smaller grocery stores.
0: Yep.
1: So you're competing against those individuals. But then also, like, so then there's the competition side. Then the actual economics of it. You don't get to set prices for goods.
0: Yeah.
1: That's not how the free market works. So if you are saying to voters, hey, we're going to rout out bad actors by making sure that they're charging fair prices, there's other ways to do that. By saying we're going to set the prices in a grocery store that we're running is not that way.
0: Yep.
1: Because then you're either subsidizing it with the taxpayer. So it's not free or it's not lower cost because then the taxpayer is paying the difference. Or it just doesn't work. We've seen this. There's other grocery stores like in Kansas City that closed down because they couldn't provide low prices. They were dealing with excessive crime and it was no longer economically feasible to keep it open.
0: We're talking to the great Madison Allworth, and that's part of the bigger challenge here in New York is a lot of these small mom and pops going out of business because of shoplifting. But then the other thing is they can't subsidize groceries, as you suggested, could be the case, and sell them at a loss. That is really where the government corrupts the free market the most, because they're putting their thumb on the scale in a way that happens at the detriment to both the consumer and the provider. And that, like, to me is the biggest frustration of him bastardizing the Reagan quote, is that was Reagan's point. He's like, if you let the government get involved, it has to cost more because there are go-betweens and it becomes less efficient. Isn't the Gavin Newsom free diaper thing kind of a microcosm for this, in that it's like 13 cents at Costco, but the average is 50 cents a diaper if the government gives them to you because they got to pay all the other people.
1: Right, because you have to pay the whole system. And it would be great if our local government here could look at the things that are actually driving up the cost. Things like property taxes, things like the congestion surcharge.
0: What a scam.
1: So I live in that area. So everything that comes into our area now is charged with an additional fee on top of the tunnel fee and parking and all of that. Like, let's look at the things that are actually adding to the cost of goods and let's adjust those, not pretend like we can pretend to how much a potato should cost.
0: But what's so fascinating about it, man, is that it really just comes back to one thing, which is just spending. But they'll never address spending.
1: They'll never stop spending. Who wants to stop spending? Spending is so fun. And if you have an open checkbook from all of these New Yorkers who pay so much in property taxes and on income taxes, why would you stop? And then you have a state government that's saying, we're going to give you more.
0: Isn't it crazy that they balance the budget? Because the governor just gave them between $4 and $8 billion.
1: Right.
0: Which just means the rest of the state is going to go without. So New York can claim they balance the budget.
1: And
0: that's a scam.
1: Even the balancing of the budget is contingent on certain things happening exactly as planned. And not to mention, the budget is still not set in Albany.
0: Yeah.
1: We are like, I have to check. I think we're maybe at 48 days delayed. It's the latest it's been in 16 years.
0: Uh-huh.
1: They have still not come up with a budget. And part of it is because it's figuring out what they're going to do for New York City.
0: Oh, it's so stupid. And again, we're dealing with economically illiterate people. And I'm not telling you I'm a financial consultant. I'm wearing a pink denim jacket.
1: It's really nice.
0: People like it, right?
1: I love it, actually.
0: Everyone in the elevator's like, yo, I love that jacket.
1: I do too.
0: Everyone is so good. I got the Madison Allworth vote. Somebody get Hannity back on the phone. Hannity called into the show specifically because Ainsley was on to complain about this jacket.
1: I saw a video of you earlier. I thought it was like a button-up shirt. It doesn't read as denim, but
0: jacket.
1: I will confirm. Heard it here first. It is, in fact, a denim jacket.
0: Hot damn. Take that, haters.
1: I think it reads better in person, so maybe that's the problem.
0: No. It's just some people don't understand, as I lower my seat, in celebration. Some people don't understand, okay? In the pink denim jacket lane, okay? You have your own lane.
1: Yeah.
0: You're never.
1: Oh, yeah, you're definitely not competing with anyone.
0: No, that's what I mean.
1: Not even me.
0: There's nobody walking by going, oh, you should see that other pink denim jacket this guy had on. Now, there might be a wave of these coming because they're in some of my videos. And so sometimes, you spawn copycats.
1: Mm.
0: But as of right now, I do think I have the whole lane to myself. We're talking to the great Madison Allworth, fashion consultant to the stars. You spent the day yesterday holding up pro Luigi Mangione signs outside the courtroom.
1: Oh,
0: I'm kidding. No, you didn't.
1: No.
0: But you were one of the people on my show. I remember when this first became a thing. And you were talking about how, as much as we say the politics are broken and everything else, this is actually a criminal indictment of the New York dating system.
1: Yes.
0: New York is that bad that they're showing up here.
1: Yeah.
0: Is that based in any truth at all?
1: I think it is based in some. And unfortunately, I don't think it's gotten much better. As we talked about, this first happened, I am fortunately married. I was able to find a winner. But I have a lot of friends on both men and women. It's mm-hmm. tough out there. This is probably a larger conversation about swiping, like dating swiping culture, and also about our expectations. I think there's people feel like we have all of these choices, but then, you know, there's lots of goods, but the goods are sometimes damaged. And I think when you see, you know, it's a very populous city, and yet there are people that are struggling with dating, and you understand that when you see women fawning over a alleged murderer.
0: Yes. Well, you know what it ultimately is, you know, when you're dating in New York, you think you're getting a Fifth Avenue product, and then you find out it's a Canal Street bootleg.
1: Yeah,
0: that's a lot of the issue. It's like, oh, wow, this is nice, right from the Fendi store. But Fendi spelled with a Y. You're like, wait, what's happening? Mm-hmm. But you know what's interesting? And I don't want to get sidetracked here. But one of the reasons that Luigi is a hero to some is because they think he's avenging the high cost of healthcare. And I don't want to get sidetracked, but let's remind ourselves that healthcare went up because the government got involved, like they did with grocery stores.
1: Jimmy,
0: it's the same thing.
1: Preach.
0: So what are we going to do? We're going to start shooting a grocery store owner because the groceries went up because the government got involved? Of course not.
1: No.
0: And we're not advocating for that. But that's the point.
1: Yes. I think the hard thing with healthcare is that it's obviously so emotional because it is how we take care of ourselves. But you look at the world and there's nowhere I'd rather live than the U.S. when it comes to healthcare.
0: Yeah.
1: We have the best hospital systems and the best care and the best access to healthcare. If you live in places like the UK or in Canada, where I now have family thanks to said marriage, you have to wait to see a doctor. If you are not like bleeding out and dying, there are weeks long or month long wait for a like regular appointment or for an injury that does need to be seen. So we have an incredible healthcare system. I think the Trump administration is trying to do a lot with healthcare prices because I do think it is broken. Other countries have kind of bullied our U.S. pharma companies to say, like, you have to sell it at this price because the government gets involved. But they're also not seeing the innovation that America has because we have free markets. So there's a balance. Like, I want us to encourage free markets, but we also should be getting access to the prices that other countries have access to, because if we are the backbone behind this innovation and behind medical discovery, American patients should benefit from that. But let's be clear, and I don't think anyone listening, hopefully, you know, would disagree. Murdering someone mm-hmm. because you disagree with what they do or what their company does is so ass backward. I don't like to curse, but I don't understand how we have gotten to a place where anyone is saying that is okay. Yeah. It is so messed up. You can disagree with what he did, or you can say that there's faults in the healthcare system, but this was a man who had a family who was leading a company. The fact that he was murdered in our city in broad daylight should be astonishing to anyone. And there are people cheering this alleged murderer is beyond me.
0: Yeah, we're in a really broken place. We're talking to Madison Allworth.
1: Can we end on something happy?
0: Yeah, I'm going to get you there. There's always a plan. Good. You don't throw on the pink jacket to kill the vibe.
1: Yeah, that's right.
0: You know what I mean? It's gonna work out. New York has one thing going right now. The Knicks are back in the playoffs tonight. You don't have to be a basketball fan to know this. Like, civic pride is good for a city.
1: Yes.
0: This city, you can tell, like, we have low self-esteem right now. they need something good to happen. So you can hope maybe that's the pick-me-up. But we're also coming up on a holiday weekend.
1: Yeah.
0: Thank you. And the airport strikes are over. I'm taking my mom to Reno. I have to do stand-up. My mom has never been to Reno, and she needs to go. She needs once to go to Reno, and she's never been to California. I'm going to drive her down the PCH.
1: Oh, that is an
0: she's
1: incredible
0: never been.
1: Drive.
0: That's what I'm saying. It's going to blow her mind.
1: Do you need to go to Reno before you die? Is that a must? California driving down the PCH is a bucket list.
0: Yeah, that matters, and everyone should see that. And it's like really going to change her life. It is. It's going to be mind blowing because she loves the beach anyway. Like we grew up on Long Island.
1: Yes. So she drives. And then you go to California, you're like, oh, this is the beach. This is actually coastline.
0: Yeah, exactly. Because we grew up on Long Island, like she would drive Jones Beach, and it's wonderful, but it's just flat beach for 20 miles, and it's very nice, and it's very nice sand. But California is like it's almost like AI pretend nice. It's so stunning.
1: This is why you go there, and you're like, oh, that's why everyone lives here. Yeah, like because we always hear about the crazy policies. And then you go and you're like, oh, because it is, we've talked about this, like the most beautiful place ever. It is the gem of America.
0: That's why I'm so invested in it. Like, I might not like the politics of local leadership, but I still root for the state to get through it because it's amazing.
1: It is amazing. An amazing state. So are those Knicks.
0: Oh, there you go. So we have two positive things. We have a holiday weekend, which is not nothing. You've possibly got the Knicks in the playoff. The rest of the country doesn't care, but the Knicks are playing the Cavs locally. So you can root for Cleveland against big New York City if you roll that way. Jenny's from Ohio, but you could if you were so inclined. And you got the San Antonio Spurs. I'll be there in San Antonio for stand-up August 15th. Hey, girl.
1: Hey.
0: The Spurs are going up against the defending champ Oklahoma City Thunder. Now, I'll be there for stand-up October 21st, talking to you, OKC. So the point is, you can root for a Jimmy Fallon market in every one of these playoff contraptions.
1: Yeah, and I'm sure that's actually what they're talking about in the locker room.
0: I think if you were to put on the NBA Live right now, that's probably the lead. I mean, let's be clear, though. Can we just acknowledge one thing? Anybody hosting an NBA pregame show would love this pink jacket.
1: Absolutely.
0: I know this.
1: We can't let them see it, Jimmy, because then you will no longer have the lane.
0: I won't have the monopoly.
1: That's right.
0: One last thing then. At the Fanatics convention here in Manhattan at the Javits Center, which is every pro athlete in the world. Okay. Like Jay-Z was there. Jay-Z was on Fox News Saturday night at the Fanatics convention because he said he liked my jacket. So we were supposed to do a package with pro athletes, like who you're going to vote for, which nobody cares. Yeah. Okay. They don't want to talk about that.
1: they don't.
0: We actually did a package about this other pink jacket I owned. We're like, do you like his jacket? Yay or nay? We're going to take a poll and we'll make the audience guess what the celebrity's going to say.
1: Yeah.
0: Loved it. I went undefeated. Even like Dr. J, Julius Erving, Jay-Z, guys like Tom Brady, everybody.
1: Yeah, I know. Well, you look at the walkouts for like the NFL or the NBA, and the outfits have gotten more and more Jimmy-esque.
0: Yeah, they have.
1: They have gotten extravagant, more glitter, more gems.
0: Defund the fashion police. Okay,
1: yeah,
0: defund
1: I agree.
0: The fashion
1: and
0: regular
1: you know,
0: police, they can have the money. Fashion
1: but
0: police,
1: fashion police
0: defund.
1: They're out. Because actually, I think we need more flair.
0: Yep.
1: If you look, and this might, you know, check me on this, but there's some stat that's like the vast majority of cars, 90% are sold are either black, white, or gray.
0: Yeah.
1: And we used to have color and pizzazz, but now it's like we're the neutrification of America. Things are kind of bland.
0: Yes.
1: But not in this studio.
0: No, ma'am.
1: Not in that pink jacket.
0: Take your-
1: I think that's a good thing.
0: The great Madison Allworth. We've successfully defunded the fashion police. Great work.
1: Thank you.
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0: I love this place. I've been surfing here since I was a kid. 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

0: bottom of the ninth on Fox Across America. Couple more days to get tickets to see me in Reno this weekend. They are on sale at foxacrossamerica.com. One thing we did not announce on the show. Down in Clearwater, Florida, October the 10th, the first show sold out so quickly, they have since added a second show that is on sale now. And our December 5th gig in New Hampshire, now officially on sale. There's a lot happening, man. And we are going to be all over the road. I was looking at my schedule this fall. I'm basically off two weekends. I have to go to parent weekend at Lincoln's New College the last weekend of September. And I think there's one other weekend. I'm not entirely sure. It's not Thanksgiving weekend. William, my comedy pimp, has a very aggressive touring schedule mapped out for the fall. I'm not complaining. We get to hang out. That's the whole point of this show, is that it belongs to all of us. You know, I come to town and it's like, hey, the radio guy's there. Hey, I know that guy from, he hosts that show on Fox News. But the reason the shows work is because we all have an ownership stake in them. It's a regular guy with no formal background in media. And Fox just decided to hand me a national platform.
1: That's stupid. Use your common sense.
0: I think it's stupid, too, but it's working. So, I mean, how mad can you get at him? But here is the run right now. Reno, Nevada, May 23rd. Then we're in Hagerstown, Maryland. We are like an inch away from a sellout to that show. So if you want to go see me in Hagerstown on June the 6th, I probably single-digit tickets at this point. And then we're going to be at the Golden State Theater in Monterey July 17th, the Uptown Theater in Napa July 18th, and the Grove in Anaheim July 25th. And then August is bananas. We're going to be in San Antonio. We're going to be at the Coronado Theater in Rockford, Illinois. Then we're going to Fayetteville in September, Reading, Richmond, Virginia, Clearwater, Florida in October, Colorado Springs in October, Grand Junction, Colorado in the first week of November. Then we're going to be in Indianapolis. Then we're going to be in Oklahoma City. Then we're going to be in Salt Lake City. And, of course, November the 5th, we are going to be in New Hampshire. So you got a lot of ways to see me. And we're not even done adding dates to that calendar I just read to you. But the point is, if you want to see me live, those tickets available at foxacrossamerica.com. In the bottom of the ninth, somebody's got to get the game ball. That's how it works. We usually like to salute the person who made the biggest difference. Okay, today we'll give it to Ronald Reagan because he was blasphemed by Zoran Mamdani over the famous iconic quote that occurred in August 12th of 1986. Here it is, clip 15.
2: Nine most terrifying words in the English language are, I'm from the government and I'm here to help.
0: So that was Ronald Reagan, one of the greatest presidents who ever lived. And the reason he deserves the game ball is those words have never been more true than they are today. You're sitting here listening to women support Luigi Mangione because healthcare costs got so high, he killed the CEO in protest or whatever the hell you want to call that cowardly act of disgustingness. But the fact remains the prices got high because government got involved with your healthcare. And now government wants to get involved with your grocery stores. Good God, Reagan, you were right.
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6: I'm Ashley Dvorkin with a Fox Celebrity Profile with Andy Serkis and Iman Vellani of the animated adaptation of Animal Farm. Serkis directs, produces, and voice stars in the retelling of George Orwell's 1945 dystopian novella, along with a star-studded cast, which also includes Seth Rogen, Gaten Matarazzo, Glenn Close, and Woody Harrelson. Vellani plays two piglet characters in the film, and it's her first time doing voice acting.
7: Incredible. I mean, you should have heard that in the booth. It was amazing to witness what Iman was doing, playing about bouncing off between those two characters.
8: And he was doing all of the voices. Every single animal. And it was distinguishable, different voices. Like, it was so cool. I was watching the master work, you know?
9: Well, yes, because Andy's such a visual storyteller. So when you're doing, like, the next project, what's important to you?
7: As a desire to still have a collective experience, I still think we want to be immersed in a project and not necessarily just have stories told to us as 2D.
10: Ashley.
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12: Shots fired near the White House. I'm Deborah Valentine, Fox News. A man who fired shots outside the White House is identified as Nasir Best. Secret Service returned fire. The man died at a hospital. Fox News is confirming Best had a history of mental illness. He was arrested twice last year and had a restraining order to stay away from the White House. Fox's Alex Hogan is in Washington, D.C. with more.
13: We've been seeing members of the Secret Service and members of the police come and go. However, as it pertains to the lockdown information, we were told that lockdown has lifted. Of course, a lot of questions as to, you know, what exactly happened and the motive behind all of this and whether or not this was planned out, what exactly took place. For right now, again, the D.C. police telling anyone in the area to avoid coming here. Of course, there's a lot of onlookers, a lot of curiosity and concern as we're hearing from more members of the government who are reaching out saying that they're just happy to know that no one within the White House was hurt.
12: The gunman did not enter the security perimeter of the White House. The president was at the White House at the time. A passerby is reported in critical condition after getting caught in the crossfire. President Trump announcing on Truth Social a potential peace deal has been reached with Iran. Fox's Alicia Acuna has details.
14: President Trump says a deal to end the war with Iran has been largely negotiated. He says final details are still being worked out between the U.S., Iran, and other countries. More details are expected soon. The agreement reportedly would reopen the Strait of Hormuz, ease restrictions on Iranian ports and assets. It would also begin at least a 30-day period for further talks on Iran's nuclear program, including the future of its enriched uranium stockpile.
12: Involved in peace talks, Saudi Arabia, Qatar, the UAE, Egypt, Jordan, Turkey, and Pakistan. 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
1: Oh, hot damn, we are back in action and fired up for a big hour of Fox Across America with Jimmy Failla, the hosts of the Ruthless podcast, which is celebrating its one-year anniversary on the Fox News channel. They are going to stop by and yuck it up with a little bit of a State of the Union. We'll react to last night's defeat of Thomas Massey in Kentucky. Obviously, Donald Trump's endorsement of Ken Paxton in the Texas Senate race also making waves. But long before we get to them, we'll have some you and me time. 888-788-9910. I am a conservative. This is Fox News Radio, but I do not make conservative points. I make human points. I'm going to open with one right out of the gate. If you'd like to be a part of this hour, or not like to be a part of this hour. Okay, I want to believe I can play you this next clip, and we should at least be able to agree that there's something wrong with this country and specific locales where what I'm about to play you is allowed to happen. Now, this is a weird way to start an hour of a national radio show. I mean, people are listening on the Fox News stream in the millions around the world. There's about 200 stations carrying this show around the country. And I'm about to play you a clip about naked people walking up to...

0: some creep walks up to him completely naked, to the two-year-old. And out in Oregon, the naked guy is not facing any criminal charges because this is legal.
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2: In the state of Oregon, someone can walk up to your two-year-old kid completely bare naked, and that's not a crime? Even if it's on your property.
3: Correct. Well, so it's trespassing, but what I'm saying is there's no laws against the actual nudity portion of it.
2: So you can expose yourself to children in Oregon.
3: Again, if you're not doing it for sexual gratification or the gratification of somebody else, yes, you are allowed to walk around in public naked.
0: So in Oregon, you can walk around in public completely naked, right up to a two-year-old child, and there's no law stopping you. That is disgusting. And why is that the case? Because in that Oregon state legislature, like a lot of blue cities around the country, they now have more sympathy for the criminal than their victim. That's the reality. That's what the woke bail reforms were. That's what defund the police was. Hey, the cops are worse than the criminals. Wait, are they? Are they? Are the cops worse than the...
4: Not even close!
0: There is not a single person listening to the show that can provide us with a statistic that says the cops are killing individual races at higher rates than other races, that they pose a bigger threat to the community than the violent criminals they're sworn to protect us against. It's the same thing with ICE. You demonize the good guys. It's a thing the Democrats do. Oh, Trump wants to get all the migrant criminals out of your community? This is Hitler stuff. Time was, if a guy broke into your country with a rape arrest under his record or a murder arrest, you just let him go free. What's with all this discrimination? And that's what they did. They have weaponized society against the good guys because they are now investing as the bad guys, the lazy guys, the criminals, as their reliable voting block. That's a thing. Do you remember the most devastating campaign commercial Trump ran in 2024? It was the one where it was Kamala Harris is for they, them. President Trump is for you. Why did they run that commercial? Because they had a Kamala interview where she bragged about being the California Attorney General and making sure she changed the laws so taxpayer dollars would provide prison inmates who are in this country illegal with free sex changes.
5: Kamala is so stupid.
0: This is the ad Trump ran. I just want you to hear this really quick.
6: When I was attorney general, I learned that the California Department of Corrections, which was a client of mine, I didn't get to choose my clients.
7: Right, a client of the attorney general.
6: A client of the attorney general, right. Of the Office of Attorney General, that they were standing in the way of surgery.
7: For prisoners.
6: And there was a specific case. And when I learned about the case, I worked behind the scenes to not only make sure that that transgender woman got the services she was deserving. So it wasn't only about that case. I made sure that they changed the policy in the state of California so that every transgender inmate in the prison system would have access to the medical care that they desired and need.
0: I mean,
8: what sort of sad, twisted and tiny leftist echo chamber does that woman belong to?
0: That's Kamala Harris bragging. Again, these are policies that would traditionally get you disqualified. No, I'm running for president. I want you to know that if a guy went to prison for rape and he didn't want to be in the men's prison, he wanted to be in the women's prison, I paid for free gender reassignment surgery. So he could go be in the women's prison because that's where he wanted to be deep down. I mean, who the hell wants to go to the male prison? Do you know what they do in that place? You could do that with the women if you just go to the women. That's what happened. And she bragged about that. Every one of these woke bail reforms, how many migrants have violently killed American girls? And it's horrific. And these poor girls, defenseless girls. You know, you've seen that horrific, iconic image down in Charlotte that they don't want you to share online because they're afraid it'll weaponize sentiment against the immigrants. Out in Chicago, poor girl who just got killed on the pier, the Navy pier, you know, we can't be showing this stuff because people will get mad at the migrants. There could be some type of violent assault on these migrants if you keep reminding everybody of how many times they kill folks. They say that with the trans people. They're like, hey, be nice to transgender people.

0: they might kill themselves once they get done shooting up the nearest mosque or the nearest synagogue. I mean, that's crazy. So the newest document dump from the trans shooter at the mosque out in California today says they had three places they intended to go. They wrote a manifesto about killing Trump and Vance and killing all the Jews. They wound up at a mosque. They were also going to go to a synagogue. But here is Tom Steyer, somebody you should be glad you aren't. I know he's the billionaire, and that sounds like a lot of fun. And I know the Democrats tell you billionaires are the devil, and we got to fight the oligarchy, and nobody should be a billionaire. But do you know who the Democrats support for governor in California? A billionaire. Here is Tom Steyer, billionaire, governor candidate in California. Clip 24, he is telling you that there is a link between those evil mosque shooters and ICE. ICE, you know, the people who are risking their lives to deport murderers and rapists. Here it is, clip 24.
1: I don't want to start this without mentioning the tragedy in San Diego yesterday at the Islamic Center. That is an example of hate in California, of violence. It's exactly the kind of things that we can't have in the Rainbow Coalition that is our amazing state. And I want to make sure everybody knows that I will make sure we protect the people of this state against hate and violence, whether it comes from a 17-year-old and a 19-year-old, whether it comes from the ICE agents who want to racially profile and harm Californians, or whether it comes from Donald Trump himself.
0: I mean, come on, man.
2: What you just said is one of the most insanely idiotic things I have ever heard. Everyone in this room is now dumber for having listened to it.
0: So Tom Steyer wants you to believe that the kids shooting up a mosque in California, the ones who said they wanted to kill Trump and Vance and kill all the Jews, that type of hate is the same thing as what ICE is doing?
3: That is a fact check false.
0: Guys, ICE, and again, they keep saying racial discrimination. Do you know the majority of ICE is minority? Okay, black people, brown people, Latino people, minority. And do you know why they enlist in ICE? Because a lot of them want to live in a country that doesn't resemble the one they fled. Okay, they enlist in ICE to take murderers and rapists and child molesterers who have detention orders, detainers, and kick them out of the country to make a safer America for you and me. But the Democrats decided somewhere along the lines that we would start treating all the good guys as the bad guys, because that would make victims out of all the people who didn't actually follow the law, respect personal property or human rights. And ergo, we could start to invest in them as a reliable voting bloc. And that's a lot of what they've done. I mean, if you go back to defund the police, I know we have no societal memory, but the Democrats were pushing aggressively to get rid of the cops.
4: Yes, I support the defund movement because this is about the investment in our communities, which have historically been divested.
5: Not only do we need to defund, but we need to dismantle and start anew.
6: Why use the word defund? Why use the word defund? And it's like, this is the word that's coming from the streets.
0: So that's AOC telling you we need to defund the police.
7: Some of these women, they're so stupid.
0: And they want to pretend that they didn't now. Okay, but they did. We cut billions of dollars in municipal budgets in places like New York and Los Angeles. And what happened? The crime rate went through the roof. The black murder rate spiked by 25%. And they did that in the name of empathy. Okay, do you understand that 90% of actual violent crimes in this country are committed against members of the same race? So when you go out and say, we're not going to arrest people because it's too many people from this race are getting arrested, what you're ultimately doing is letting the bad guy go at the expense of the good guy who happens to be a member of the same exact race.
8: That's stupid. Use your common sense.
0: But that's the fool's errand in trying to cast the good guys as the bad guys. Cops are the good guys. Okay, if there's a bad cop out there who's breaking the law, yeah, throw him in jail. And every good cop will tell you that. Okay, ICE is the good guys. There's a bad ICE agent out there, you could throw him in jail. But you know who ain't going to jail? The guy who shot Renee Good, because she hit him with her car. So when the Democrats try to tell you that ICE is just out there indiscriminately killing people, they make it sound like they were driving around with nothing to do. Okay, this guy was standing on foot and a woman tried to hit him with her car. so he can legally shoot her. I'm not happy she's dead, but I also don't want to play into this narrative that she didn't contribute to her own death, because that might convince other people to do what she did, which could end their lives just the same way. Same thing with Alex Peretti, that nutbag out in Minneapolis who got shot by the cops because he got into a fistfight with them for the second time in a week with an undisclosed firearm on his person. This comes after he kicked out the taillight of a federal law enforcement vehicle and spit in a cop's face. A week later, he comes back without ever having been arrested, because they don't want to lock people up in Minnesota. That's what they're telling you. Time was you could spit on the cops and it was no big deal. Kick out a taillight. We're Minnesota nice. Although that doesn't sound very nice. And lo and behold, because he was never once arrested for his actions, he came back a second time, got in a fight, it turned fatal. And then to make matters worse, the Democrats thought he wasn't good looking enough to be a martyr. So MSNBC got caught photoshopping his image to make his arms bigger and his face broader. They did that to Alex Peretti. We talked about it on Fox News Saturday night. I thought it was hilarious. Is there anything more insulting? Showing up at a funeral being like, yeah, sorry to hear about Gary. But I can't help but think this place would be a little more crowded if he wasn't so chubby. I mean, couldn't you have photoshopped the obituary? I mean, that's what the Democrats did to try to enrage you against who? ICE, the good guys that are trying to get rid of the bad guys, the murderers, the rapists, the child molesterers. Think of that clip I played you from Oregon at the tippy top of this hour. If you walk up to a kid butt ass naked and that kid is 2 years old, you ain't going to jail. Okay, unless you start fondling yourself, in which case you might go to jail. But I got to be honest with you. I don't know who feels like handcuffing you. Okay, but this is really disgusting stuff. And there was a time in this country where our better angels in either party would have saw a naked guy walk up to a kid and said this.
9: You do that again and I'll break every bone in your body.
0: And in most cases, they might not have gave him a second chance.
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4: This is House Call for Health. Medicaid recipients will have new work requirements under a bill passed by Congress last year, with Nebraska recently becoming the first state to put new rules in place. The rules will apply to those enrolled in Medicare under an expansion that allows more low and middle income earners to qualify for it. In Nebraska, that's about 70,000 people out of a total of nearly 350,000 Medicaid recipients in the state. Under the new requirements, enrollees ages 19 to 64 have to show they're working or performing community service for at least 80 hours a month, or that they're in school or an apprenticeship at least part-time. There are exemptions, including for people with certain medical issues, pregnant women, and caregivers of disabled people. And Nebraska will review eligibility every 6 months. For more health news, go to foxnewshealth.com. 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I'm Lisa Brady, Fox News.
5: I'm Gianna Gelosi with your Fox True Crime Minute. A Texas man who's facing a capital murder charge in connection with the death of his pregnant wife has fled the country. On May 4th, the attorney for Lee Mongerson Gilley says his client cut off his ankle monitor before boarding a plane to Canada, and then flew from Canada to Italy, where he was taken into custody by authorities. There, he allegedly told officials that he was seeking asylum because he was being wrongfully prosecuted and feared he would face the death penalty. The 39-year-old was charged with capital murder in 2025 in connection with the killing of his pregnant wife, Christina Bauer Gilley, on October 7, 2024. Gilley initially told police that she died of an overdose and he attempted to perform CPR. An autopsy suggested otherwise. She had trauma to her neck and face more consistent with strangulation. Gilley was arrested in 2024, released on $1 million bail, and required to wear that ankle monitor. In 2025, prosecutors say he spoke with a woman about a plan to flee to Mexico. 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I'm Gianna Gelosi with your Fox True Crime Minute.
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7: The Department of War has designated Anthropic as a supply chain risk. This means defense vendors and contractors have to show that they don't use Anthropic's models in their work with the Pentagon. Anthropic is the first American company to be publicly named a supply chain risk. Fox Business spoke to a member of Anthropic's National Security Council, and he stressed that the move is not only unprecedented, but that their position is being misunderstood. Here is Josh Hodges.
8: We got one of the top three American AI companies being penalized in an extreme fashion for raising concern over future capabilities and impacts that could have on warfighters as well as sort of general population.
7: In a memo, Anthropic CEO Dario Amodei said they have been having productive conversations with the Department of War about, quote, ways we could serve the department. The Undersecretary of War saying on X that there is no active negotiation with Anthropic. For Fox on Tech, I'm Madison Allworth, Fox Business.

0: Next, Across America with Jimmy Fallon. We're going to talk to the boys of the Ruthless podcast. In the very next segment, their opening act that is in their rider. My man, Jeff, listening on WVMT up in Burlington, Vermont. Yo, Jeff.
1: Oh, what's happening?
0: You name it, man. Were telling Mikey you guys might have a similar law in Vermont to the one in Oregon?
1: Yeah, Vermont has had a law on the books for pretty much almost ever where, if you walk out of your house completely naked, it's completely legal. But the caveat is if you strip down in public, it's indecent exposure.
0: Wait, so you can leave naked. You can't get naked.
1: Strip in public. Yeah. Yeah. ass backwards.
0: It's so bizarre because anyone passing a law like this is, it's like, remember when they were trying to change, like, you couldn't say pedophile, you had to say minor attracted person? Okay,
1: there's... Yeah, what's the difference?
0: Yeah, exactly. But the point is, you're trying to create sympathy for one of these groups, clearly because someone belonged to it. You know what I'm saying?
1: Like, oh, yeah, 100%. There are some towns now in Vermont that are actually making it illegal where you can get fined for being naked in public.
0: That is bananas, man. But I mean, it's such a dumb time to be alive because essentially laws like this are telling us we should feel bad for that guy instead of the person who might have just been eating lunch. And now they've got a guy who looks like in his third trimester walking around in his birthday suit.
1: With a Hannaford bag walking through downtown Church Street, Burlington, by middle schools and everything else, crazy.
0: Every time I'm on the morning show on VMT, everyone asks me when I'm going to come back to Vermont. But then they go on to tell me stories like this, and I'm like, you guys aren't the best tourism ambassadors.
1: You just got to stay out of Chittenden County. That's pretty much it.
0: All right. Good advice. I will put a note in the GPS on my way up there. Jeff, stellar stuff. Now go put your pants back on. We'll talk later. Good stuff. The great Jeff. Did you hear that? Vermont. You can leave the house completely naked. Walk right by the kids.
2: It's people with a dirty mind that think like that.
0: Well, if anybody would know that, it's Michael Jackson. I mean, come on, Michael Jackson.
2: It's totally false.
0: Stop it. Now's no time for your Michael Jackson material, Jimmy. 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We'll chat with the boys. We'll celebrate. We'll do it in high style when we come back.

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12: Saving you money, I'm Hillary Barsky. Many Americans are facing mounting financial pressures, but by making small changes to everyday habits can make a major impact on long-term wealth. Last year, nearly three-quarters of Americans failed to meet their savings and spending goals, according to a Vanguard Consumer Survey. Many people, especially those in their 30s and 40s, are falling into costly traps, including failing to boost emergency savings, delaying investing, and taking on too much debt. Financial experts say it's important to prioritize retirement savings. Missing out on employer matches or delaying contributions can have a long-term impact. Also, don't take on financial debt, which chips away at your ability to build real wealth. And it's critical to save for an emergency fund and start to plan for your child's education early. College costs continue to rise, and many families underestimate the importance that the earlier you start to save, the less difficult it becomes in later years. Saving you money, Hillary Barsky, Fox News.
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17: In August of 1970, New York attorney Bella Abzug, one of the most outspoken leaders in the growing women's movement, gave testimony on the Equal Rights Amendment.
18: 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It has never been completely human, because so few of us have had this great experience that all of us have had tonight. Creating in history, of taking the torch from those great women who won us the vote 50 years ago, and carrying that torch high so that it will shine on the lives not only of our daughters, but shines in our own faces in self-affirmation.
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11: I'm Gianna Gelosi with your Fox True Crime Minute. New details emerge in a 24-year-old murder case that has gone cold until this year. Back in 2002, Frank Weiss from Plano, Texas, was found dead near Lake Louisville. Last month, 55-year-old Lisa Honrund was arrested for his murder. She was his wife at the time of his death. Court documents say Weiss was shot with a .38-caliber firearm, and his body was found wrapped in plastic bags, tied up with rope, and weighted down with sandbags duct-taped to his legs. They went on to say that Weiss and Honrund went to dinner 2 days before his body was found, and it was the last time he was seen alive. Detectives learned that Weiss had asked for an annulment, and Honrund signed it. In the days after his disappearance, detectives say Honrund told Weiss's daughter he had gone to Cancun but didn't want to be bothered. Investigators say the case was finally cracked thanks to new information from a key witness, alongside advances in technology and investigative techniques. There's more on this story at foxnews.com or subscribe to the Fox True Crime podcast. I'm Gianna Gelosi with your Fox True Crime Minute.

0: Hot Damn It is Fox Across America with Jimmy Failla. And if the house band sounds fired up, it's because they are. Joining us now on the Zoom, okay, broadcasting icons. I'm just reading what they wrote down. I kid, they are marking a major milestone, and they're on the Zoom. We couldn't have them in studio because they're kind of a pain in the ass to deal with in person. Please welcome John Ashbrook, John Holmes, Michael Duncan, and Comfortably Smug. You know them and love them as the Ruthless Podcast Fellas. Good to see you.
1: Hey, Jimmy, I got to correct one thing. It's Josh Holmes. Now, I have a lot of similarities to John Holmes, so I understand. I understand the mistake. It's a simple thing. A lot of women have made that mistake.
0: Now, I believe I said Josh, but to be clear, I do concede that, yes, you also turned gay sex tricks in a pickup truck. So
1: you got to pay the bills. It's tough times out there.
0: We challenge the play, but it stands as called. You and Josh Holmes. I've seen the last 20 minutes of Boogie Nights that's patterned after your life story. I'm well aware, Josh. Stop it. Fellas,
1: so comfortable.
0: How about it? So we're 1 year with Fox is right now. That's where we're at today. That's the milestone.
1: Yeah, we're just about there. It's been a hell of a year. We've enjoyed every single second of it. And we get to meet chuckleheads like you, which, you know, is a profound honor.
0: Obviously. Now you're buttering me up. No, I thought this was a big damn deal. And, you know, I always like, I'm of two minds, right? When you hit a major milestone in broadcasting, it's like, are we celebrating, you know, meaning is the network celebrating and acknowledging it because, like, yeah, we're cheering you on and you're doing great? Or is it because they're shocked you lasted this long? You know, yeah. No, I only say that because this happened to me today. It's not a shot at you guys. This is real life, and I think you've been there before. Have you ever, for real, met an ugly person, okay, and kind of unintentionally told them how ugly you think they are by how you reacted to meeting their girlfriend or their husband or wife? Like, meaning somebody I've worked with for 9 years introduced me to a girl in the lobby today, and he goes, and this is my girlfriend, and I go, really? Oh, get them. Like, couldn't even attempt to, like, I was guilty. I was absolutely guilty of saying, like, no way, dude. Like, Josh, with all due respect, that guy might have a day job as a speed bump. Okay, because this girl was two time zones outside of looks compatibility. So I always wonder that whenever even somebody says something nice to me, I'm like, it's almost like we're getting over celebrated. Like, people expected nothing of you. But in this case, they're used to your greatness on a daily basis. So congratulations. That's a big deal.
1: Thank you, Jimmy. We appreciate that. No, we get the speed bump treatment from time to time, but we like to make our way around, don't we, fellas?
2: I think it's been a good partnership. I mean, we've had a lot of fun. We've done a lot of live events with Fox. You know, we're contributors on the channel, which we love to do. We love meeting everyone at Fox. I feel like the culture is really, really good.
3: And yes. I mean, to bring up, like, the events is a huge deal. Like, hanging out at the Patriot Awards, it was a blast with you, Jimmy.
0: Hey, girl.
3: Loved hanging out with you.
0: That was
3: and,
0: fun.
3: Like, I think a lot of, you know, they had a saying of, like, you never want to meet your heroes because they'll always, like, you know, disappoint you. But, like, everyone at Fox we've met has been terrific, except for Will Kane, who is way disappointing.
0: He's a diva.
4: Jimmy, I think the only way to make it better would be for you to be here in the studio with us, and I cannot wait till you're down in D.C. so we can fulfill.
1: 100%. Well, he only comes down here when he's doing the Joan Rivers impersonation on the red carpet.
0: That's
1: right?
0: The thing. The last time I went to D.C., I got shot at. So I'm kind of on the fence.
3: Oh, my God.
0: I'm kind of on the fence. I spent Friday in the Oval Office with the president. I spent Saturday under a table with Kennedy. And then a shooting broke out an hour later. That whole thing. Good night, everybody. Good night. Come on. No, I want to come down.
2: Jimmy, Ashbrook and I were at the White House Correspondents' Dinner, and we were, like you, under a table. And the only thing I was getting, because not great service in there, I was getting texts from Comfortably Smug, first wanting to know if I was okay. And then the second, I told him we were okay, he was like, get up and start getting content.
3: That's the thing. You're part of the biggest story. Me and Holmes couldn't attend. We had family obligations. And so we give our tickets.
0: The old family obligation. Isn't it a weird how there's a family obligation whenever there's an event within 500 feet of a school? It's so weird. Oh, the old fam. Yeah. Who knew?
1: Oh, I love it.
0: But we're talking to the boys from the Ruthless Podcast. If you're just joining us, John Ashbrook, Josh Holmes, Michael Duncan, comfortably smug. The thing about Fox, and you guys were speaking to this earlier, that really does give us a competitive upper hand, is our channel truly is a community. And what I mean by that is we cross-pollinate each other's time slots in podcast and radio shows like you're doing right now, which is unheard of in media. Like, you're never going to turn on MSNBC and see Rachel Maddow doing a hit on Morning Joe. Okay. Right. Like, they can't forget. Not only will Rachel Maddow not be in the same room as them, Joe and Mika won't even be in the same room with each other. They do that show in separate states most days. So the point is, that's what really does make Fox different, is the people that are watching this channel all day know everything about us, and they're not even necessarily from watching our own products. It's because they see us on everybody else's. And that's what's given us that connection, that live event thing, you know, the fact that we, you know, do shows like this, the crosstalk. And I don't think other networks could ever invest in that, because having been to the correspondence dinner, like some of you were legally allowed to attend, you realize when you're around like traditional TV people, they really are the caricature of what we told they were, which is the center of the universe. Have you ever been at any of those like mediaite parties or any of those parties?
2: I think the issue is they're miserable people.
0: Yeah,
2: like at the end of the day. And if you had to do their jobs every day, you might be miserable too.
1: Totally.
2: And they hate it. And they hate each other.
0: They
2: Like on Ruthless, even when the news isn't great, you know, we find a way to have fun. Because, you know, if you can't laugh about politics, you're going to cry, is always the way we look at it. And so, like, you got to be able to have fun with your friends if you're going to make it through the day.
1: Well, a good sense of humor goes a long way, right?
0: Yeah. I mean,
1: Jimmy, despite not having one at all, you've done pretty well in this line of work.
0: I want to say shots fired, but then I'll sound like Caroline Leavitt talking to me on the red carpet. You know, she famously.
1: That was something.
0: Listen, I was in two of the greatest moments ever. Caroline Leavitt was obviously speaking before the speech and in jest. It wasn't an Illuminati plot to get to the president. But I was caught on a hot mic, also talking about what seemed like lack security in the lobby of the correspondence dinner. And everybody's like, hey, did you get in trouble for that? I'm like, me? A minute after I said it, a guy with a rifle ran through. I think I should be getting a raise.
2: What are the lottery numbers, Jimmy? Yeah. Give me the lottery numbers.
0: So funny. We're talking to the boys from the Ruthless Podcast. They are marking 1 year on the Fox News Channel this week, give or take. We're in like, it's a ballpark call, right?
1: Yeah, it's a ballpark call. And we're actually, you know, this is a triumphant moment for us here, Jimmy, because our very own Comfortably Smug is back and is using your show for the first time since he had the birth of his firstborn boy.
0: Whoa. Is that true?
3: Yeah.
0: Wow.
3: And I mean, it's amazing. I could not be more thrilled. And I get back here to our studio today to record. And they're like, we have a bit of a surprise for you.
0: Uh-huh.
3: There's something in the office. We've been really excited. We've kept it a secret. It's been waiting for you and your boy and your wife. And I was like, hey, what could this gift be?
0: Uh-huh.
3: And I open it, and it's a letter from President Trump and Melania congratulating me on the birth of my son.
1: Yeah.
3: And I was like, I gotta keep having kids.
0: Uh-huh.
3: I want to get close to President Trump.
0: Yeah.
3: This could be a very helpful thing.
2: Jimmy, I almost threw it in the trash, to be honest with you.
0: Well,
2: because I was very worried if he saw that, it would go to his head.
0: Well,
2: and we don't need his head.
3: Absolutely has gone to his head.
0: I want to acknowledge for the listeners really quick, though. The president sent this letter before he knew you named your son Diddy. I just want to be... I want to shield this man. He's our commander in chief. Had he known, had he saw the Maury Povich episode, this letter does not get written. So but I want to defend
3: him.
0: The
3: other thing about this letter is, like, you know, we've gotten to also know Vice President J.D. Vance. We've gone fishing with him. He's been on our show a bunch. I know his missus is also expecting in July.
0: Ooh.
3: And, you know, President Trump found the time. He's got a lot on his plate. He wrote me a letter. And Melania, they signed it. It was wonderful. And I haven't heard from JD.
1: Oh, that's
0: nothing from Vance.
3: So,
1: Nothing.
3: You know, and I'm worried. What if Marco Rubio sends a letter congratulating my son?
4: I do have a question for you. Jimmy, if I could just... Uh-huh. I do have a question for you. Just a little bit closer to home. I'm wondering, did you get a letter from Michael Duncan, your co-host?
3: So that's another a little point of contention that we got to bring up is my son is born, uh-huh. and I've been getting... The text messages from Josh Holmes have been... I mean, I'm being genuinely honest. Some of the most thoughtful, kind... introspective messages I've gotten from anyone about fatherhood and the necessity of being, like, truly, I mean, from the bottom of my heart, incredible stuff from Holmes. Uh-huh. And Ashbrook's missus has constantly been in touch with my wife about, you know, oh, you know, you can expect this. Don't get nervous about childbirth. It's her first child, you know. Truly an absolute saint on that. Mm-hmm. And zero from Duncan. This is the first time I walk into the studio. The first time I've talked to him in like 3 weeks.
1: Nothing.
3: Yeah. He's like, everything okay? Everything going? Yeah, okay. Well, yeah, I guess so, dude.
2: Jimmy, somebody had to be focused on doing the job every day, and it wasn't going to be him.
0: Thank you. You're really over-celebrating as the male. I didn't realize Pete Buttigieg was on my show today.
1: Yeah.
0: Are you going to take 3 months off now during a supply chain crisis while we're at it?
1: You should see the rubber nipples that we've bought him. It's fantastic. His breastfeeding is outstanding.
3: And here's the thing. Dads have to be the provider. You know, make sure you got a roof over the head of your kids and everything's taken care of. And it's like your kid grows up and, like, if they win something, if they win, like, a football game, they look at the camera and say, hi, Mom.
0: Yeah.
3: You know, like...
1: Yeah, it's
3: you
1: bullshit.
3: Gotta recognize dad.
2: Yeah.
0: You wanna hide dad?
2: I'm glad I could fill that role these last 3 weeks.
0: There might be a commentary there about lack of fathers in the home. I don't want to get sidetracked. maybe hi mom was just a probability guess by the kid. I don't know. I'm not going to get into the demographics of the man waving to the camera. Totally different show. Ruthless boys. We do have to go down to DC and do this. So give me this. Mm-hmm. I don't speak fluent DC. I've spent a decent amount of time there. I love it every time I go. I do hope that if they have the correspondence dinner again, that it is at the Hilton. I like the Hilton. Is it not psychotic, though, that we had an assassination attempt? Mm-hmm. We had an assassination attempt at a hotel that's named after an assassination attempt. It's called the Hinckley Hilton.
1: It's unbelievable.
0: That's bananas.
1: It's like doing the state, you know, the State of the Union from the Lincoln Theater. Like, you're just not going to Ford's Theater. You can't. I've never understood this. It is certainly not the only place in D.C. that can host a lot of people.
0: Uh-huh.
1: But you're right. I mean, the one place that's absolutely infamous for problems, that's where we go.
3: I mean, real tragedy of that whole situation is that we did not get to hear the Trump speech because, like, he has overcome such insane odds, mm-hmm. and always draws the, like, inside straight when you think he's completely screwed.
0: Yeah.
3: Obama tries dissing him.
0: Yeah.
3: Like, saying, you're never going to be president. He's like, I guess I'm going to have to become president. And he does that. And then the Democrats try to throw him in jail.
0: Mm-hmm.
3: He's like, only way to avoid being put in prison is to win the presidency again. And he still does it.
0: Yeah.
3: And he's like, and now I finally am going to show up and tell all these reporters what I think of them. This is going to be him spiking the football. And then some lunatic runs in and shoots the place up. It's like, what's this guy got to do?
2: Yeah.
0: Yeah, it is crazy. I almost feel bad letting the guy in the side door when you frame it that way. I'm like, I'm trying to get out of here early. I think I have a shot with this Guatemalan waitress. Yeah, this guy looks friendly enough. Let him in. I mean, the old adage, though, is defense wins championships, right? And there was an unguarded staircase outside the ballroom that the president was in. I feel like the defensive coordinator should have saw that in the game film, no?
1: That feels like that was an opening.
0: This is what I come back to. If I could make one substantive point on this, it's that if I was the president, you know, like, whenever this stuff happens to Trump, he obviously goes, the Secret Service is great. They did a good job. But doesn't he kind of have to? Like, I almost feel bad for him in the sense that you can't really throw them under the bus because you're still counting on them the rest of the way.
1: 100%. It's almost like if you were president of the United States, you would go through some kind of an architectural process and maybe try to construct a ballroom, for example. go inside a security perimeter.
0: Yeah. I mean, honestly, I would love the idea that they're probably, obviously, they're building this thing, and I know people are protesting it about and all of that jazz. I would love to do comedy in that ballroom. I would love to do, because what's so funny about it is, and this is
4: you'd
0: the same
4: sell
0: thing.
4: It
0: with,
4: out.
0: Thanks for that. This is the same thing for like the correspondence dinner, if I ever get to do it someday, or anybody like us ever does, is there's so much shared history in those events that you actually can be bipartisan funny if you go there to do that.
1: Totally.
0: You know?
1: Totally.
0: And that's why I think they were kind of relieved that Trump didn't get to do his stand-up routine, or at least his presentation, because he was going to make fun of himself and his own party, which is very endearing. You know,
1: yeah,
0: and
1: I
0: don't
1: hate
0: think
1: that.
0: Yeah, they didn't want to see that. Like, do you remember during the convention when he like had his grandkids on his lap and they clearly had a relationship that was genuine?
1: Yeah.
0: And they hated that because they're like, it's a real guy.
1: It.
0: And then he was playing into the ear bandage because it got bigger every commercial break. But by the end of it, he had like a white hot air balloon just next to it. It was fascinating. But I love you. But you guys, you made it a year. And despite all the money I lost betting against this in Vegas, I do need to congratulate you. And we need to do this in the swamp. Let's work on a field trip, and we'll do some crosstalk down there again.
1: Yeah, you're all welcome. Always welcome, Jimmy. You're going to have to buckle your chin strap if you get on this desk, though, because we're going to come at you. We're going to research. You know, we're going to think about all this stuff, and we're going to spend some time on it.
0: This sounds very intimidating, except you guys look like a boy band called the New Kids on the Viagra. Okay, like it's like the hits were 25 years ago, but you've still got some frisky groupies. I'm not scared of you. Dude, I've been shot at. I've been stabbed. I've been in showbiz 20 years. You know how dead I am on the inside? Bring it on. Bring it on.
1: I love it.
0: I'll see you guys out on the dance floor. Thanks for this, and congratulations. Happy anniversary for real.
1: Thank you so much, Jimmy.
0: There they go. The heroes of the Ruthless Podcast.
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5: House Call for Health. A recent study from a university in Finland finds that you might be able to exercise longer without feeling more exhausted if you're listening to your favorite music during a workout. Those who picked their own music extending endurance by nearly 20% during intense exercise. For the study, they looked at 29 recreationally active adults completing two identical cycling sessions with about 80% effort. One group cycled in silence, the other chose music, with their workout lasting about 6 minutes longer on average. But despite being able to go longer while listening to some tunes, heart rate and other physical markers remained similar to the silent group. The lead researcher saying self-selected music doesn't change your fitness level, it just helps you to tolerate sustained effort for longer. The study was published in the journal Psychology of Sport and Exercise. For more health news, go to foxnewshealth.com. 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
6: I'm Gianna Gelosi with your Fox True Crime Minute. New court filings in an Iowa murder case offer a glimpse of the prosecution's evidence in a fatal shooting that shook the real estate industry 15 years ago. 53-year-old Kristen Ramsey was arrested last month for first-degree murder in the April 2011 death of Ashley Auckland. Auckland was working an open house at a model townhouse when she was shot in the face and the chest at close range. Court documents say a woman who was in the neighboring townhome said she heard two loud noises a few seconds apart, then saw Ramsey by the model home's front door before she was seen by her car talking on her phone. The filings show that call was to an employee of the company that owned the development. At the time, Ramsey was a sales manager. After Ramsey drove off erratically, the witness went to the home and found Auckland unresponsive. Two search warrants were executed at Ramsey's home, including one carried out less than a month after the shooting. In both cases, the document says authorities found guns, illegal substances, and posters threatening violence. There's more on this story at foxnews.com or subscribe to the Fox True Crime podcast. I'm Gianna Gelosi with your Fox True Crime Minute.

0: There it is, Fox Across America with Jimmy Fallon. Shout out to the boys of the Ruthless Podcast. I do owe them a visit down to D.C. to tape their program. The problem is, last time I went to D.C., somebody shot up the frickin' dinner. And we didn't get to see the president's speech. We didn't get to do our show live from the White House Correspondents' Dinner. But we had a damn good time. We were the stars of several viral videos. If you didn't see them, they're in my Twitter feed, at Jimmy Fallon. If you missed a single solitary second of today's show, I don't know why you'd do that to yourself, but you can get the podcast version with that generic music, not the cool beds we bump in on all those Van Halen guitar solos. But you can get that at foxacrossamerica.com, which is also where you can get tickets to see me live. I'm in Reno this weekend. I'm bringing my mom to Reno. Okay. I'm going to do a little gambling, hit the casino, tell some dirty America. It's Memorial Day weekend. What higher way to honor the troops than to bring your mom to the Bunny Ranch and to the blackjack table? That's the kind of class show we do. But it's over. Pay up, get out. We'll see you tomorrow.
1: 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Now, seeing my grandson out on the water, it means everything to me. 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
5: Our democracy must be not only the envy of the world, but the engine of our own renewal. 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
6: At 12:18 this afternoon, we got a call for a report of explosion in the basement of 3 World Trade Center.
7: I was blown across the room. 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
14: Shots near the White House. I'm Chris DiMeo, Fox News. A suspect firing shots near the security checkpoint of the White House on Saturday night.
15: This is what happened around 6 o'clock this evening. I'm told that a gunman came up near the White House on the west side, what is described to me as Gate 17. This is kind of near 14th Street on the west side of the White House, and came up and brandished some sort of a pistol. We don't know what type of pistol it was, but he then fired toward the White House 3 times. And the United States Secret Service, they returned fire. We don't know how many shots that they got off, and they apparently took the gunman down. Now, sometime in this gunfire exchange, a civilian on the street was struck by this gunfire, and we do not know the condition of that person right now. But the important thing to know is that the gunman who came up with the pistol and was taken down by the Secret Service.
14: That's Fox's Chad Pergram. And the Secret Service says that the suspect was shot and killed. He's identified as 21-year-old Nasir Best. President Trump says negotiations are nearly finalized on a peace deal with Iran. He made the announcement on Truth Social this afternoon after holding separate calls with Middle Eastern mediators and Israeli Prime Minister Benjamin Netanyahu.
16: President Trump has reportedly said that they are getting a lot closer to finalizing a deal. We also know that U.S. Secretary of State Marco Rubio, who just landed in India, has previously said that slight progress has been made. Now, we know a delegation from Pakistan that included the country's army chief was just in Iran. Iran. They met with Iran's foreign minister and the speaker of parliament as they worked to hammer out the final details of a potential ceasefire deal. One official here in the UAE says that he feels like there's a 50-50 chance of there being a deal between Iran and the U.S.
14: Fox's Jeff Paul. Montgomery, Texas officials say two people injured in a shooting in New Caney. No word on their conditions. 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

0: 866-90-RED-EYE is the phone number. We are live. It is Saturday night, Sunday morning, and there is a lot going on warranting a live show here on Red Eye Radio. Dan Mandis in for Gary and Eric today. We do have two stories that we are following and continuing to develop. Axios has now come out with what they say in an exclusive story. What are the tenets of the deal? Not rumors, which is what I just had in the previous segment, but the actual tenets of the deal. The headline, Axios exclusive, what is inside the Iran deal that Donald Trump is close to signing? I am, of course, close to the bottom of the hour break, so I'll be able to get to what is being reported by Axios in detail coming back. I have activated the text line from my morning show in Nashville. 615-737-9986. A person out of Kentucky, which is where I was earlier today, actually, he says, hey, Dan, can we actually trust a deal with the Middle East? No. No, 7671. Great point. We cannot trust a deal with the Middle East. We certainly cannot trust a deal with Iran. How do we know that all the surrounding countries don't support terrorism? That's a little bit more nuanced. I will tell you this. We cannot support Iran. That we clearly know. We cannot support, trust Iran. So that's where transparency has got to come in. I mean, a lot of you folks know me from me filling in. Maybe you don't know me, whatever. But I've been talking about Iran for years and years and years and years throughout my my career as a talk show host. And you cannot trust Iran, which is why you need absolute transparency. That's why you're going to see a lot of people, they are going to be screaming about some of the tenets of this deal. I can already see it on the socials. You've got Lindsey Graham, you've got Ted Cruz, you've got others. And, you know, you would call Lindsey Graham and Ted Cruz, you would call them war hawks is what you would call them. People who are very strong when it comes to wanting military enforcement, military action. They are for military intervention across the world and certainly in the Middle East. And so you do have Lindsey Graham, you do have Ted Cruz, both of them and others very concerned about this deal. We're going to talk about what Axios says is the exclusive tenets of this deal straight ahead on Red Eye Radio.
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10: Takedown by the Secret Service. I'm Deborah Valentine, Fox News. The White House lockdown lifted after a gunman opened fire outside the White House perimeter Saturday evening. Secret Service shot the suspect, who died after being taken to the hospital. Fox's Chanley Painter has the latest.
11: The FBI is investigating after the Secret Service shot and killed a man who they say fired shots towards the White House. It happened outside of a checkpoint shortly after 6 p.m. A bystander was also struck in the exchange of gunfire. Officials say the 21-year-old gunman never got inside the perimeter of the White House, and President Trump was not hurt.
10: The gunman, identified as Nasir Best of Maryland, who Fox confirms had a history of mental illness and at least two prior arrests and an order to stay away from the White House, an investigation continues. The conflict between the U.S. and Iran could come to a close soon. Fox's Alicia Acuna has the latest.
12: President Trump says a deal to end the war with Iran has been largely negotiated. He says final details are still being worked out between the U.S., Iran, and other countries. More details are expected soon. The agreement reportedly would reopen the Strait of Hormuz, ease restrictions on Iranian ports and assets. It would also begin at least a 30-day period for further talks on Iran's nuclear program, including the future of its enriched uranium stockpile.
10: Nations believed to be involved with the peace talks include Saudi Arabia, Qatar, the UAE, Egypt, Jordan, Turkey, and Pakistan. Some Republicans and Israeli officials are encouraging the president not to take the deal and finish what the U.S. started. Rescuers in northern China continue to search for survivors today after the country's deadliest coal mine explosion in recent years killed at least 82 people. Chinese President Xi Jinping called for a thorough investigation and accountability of those responsible. America's listening to Fox News.
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0: Now, it's Red Eye Radio. Gary McNamara and Eric Hurley talk about everything from politics to social issues and news of the day. Whether you're up late or you're just in your day, welcome to the show. From the Relief Factor Studios, this is Red Eye Radio.
20: And my name is Dan Mandis, and it is Saturday night, Sunday morning, May 24th, and we usually are not live here on the weekend, Saturday night, Sunday morning, but you know, we've had a couple of major news stories that have happened over the past 24 hours, and that does mean that we are going to go live here. Gary and Eric, of course, enjoying their weekend. They'll be back on Sunday night, Monday morning, I believe. There's a couple of things going on, though, that did warrant a live show this weekend. The Iranian peace deal, has it actually now happened? There is a lot of news regarding the peace deal. We may even get some sort of an announcement here in the next few hours as we're on the air here on Red Eye Radio Live Saturday night, Sunday morning. So that is number one. And number two, there was a shooting at the White House earlier this afternoon on a Saturday afternoon evening, about 6 o'clock East Coast time, where a shooting occurred in the proximity of the White House. We'll talk about that as well. President Trump was in the White House. He is safe. The president was working on this peace deal. So we'll get into both of those stories and a whole lot more. And you never really know what kind of news is going to unfold here in the next several hours on Red Eye Radio. 866-90-RED-EYE is the phone number. And again, my name is Dan Mandis. I am a morning show host on Super Talk 99.7 WTN in Nashville, Tennessee. You can follow me on the socials at Dan Mandis Show. So we do have these two major stories. Again, number one, we have the gunfire at the White House or close to the White House. It is important to note, I'm going to cover the possible deal with Iran first, but just to let you know, in case you haven't heard, there was a White House proximity shooting earlier today. A guy who walked up to the Secret Service agents and pulled out a gun and fired, I think, about three bullets at the Secret Service agents in the proximity of the White House. I never did get inside the perimeter of the White House. Again, he was mentally ill, thought he was Jesus Christ, as a matter of fact. He was shot dead by the Secret Service, and his name was Nasir Best, 21 years old. Again, clearly mentally ill, well known to the Secret Service. And so we'll get into that story. That's not what I would call a breaking story at this point right now, with the White House shooting pretty much over with now, of course. All eyes are on the peace deal or the possibility of a peace deal. It's been a very dramatic weekend at the White House. President Trump, of course, spending the day at the White House. You had a very dramatic video of J.D. Vance's motorcade speeding towards the White House earlier today, as a word was that the two sides supposedly close to a deal. Now, I know what a lot of you are thinking. Oh, here we are yet again with the possibility of a peace deal, and will it be just another one of those moments where a peace deal falls apart? So we're going to go through this. There are some signs that this time it is going to be reality. We'll have to wait and see what happens. There's a lot of rumors as to what the agreements have been. Iran still has to sort of go through what has been proposed by a myriad of other nations with a fine-tooth comb. We then have to go through what Iran's response will be. You know, President Trump, he actually skipped Don Jr.'s wedding to stay in Washington, D.C. So I'm going to go through what's been going on. I'm going to go through the aspects of this deal, and we'll talk about whether or not this deal does actually seem like it's going to become reality, and If the rumors are true, and I'm going to tell you what the rumors are, if the rumors within this deal are true,

0: 866-90-RED-EYE is the phone number. We are live. It is Saturday night, Sunday morning, and there is a lot going on warranting a live show here on Red Eye Radio. Dan Mandis in for Gary and Eric today. We do have two stories that we are following and continuing to develop. Axios has now come out with what they say in an exclusive story. What are the tenets of the deal? Not rumors, which is what I just had in the previous segment, but the actual tenets of the deal. The headline, Axios exclusive, what is inside the Iran deal that Donald Trump is close to signing? I am, of course, close to the bottom of the hour break, so I'll be able to get to what is being reported by Axios in detail coming back. I have activated the text line from my morning show in Nashville. 615-737-9986. A person out of Kentucky, which is where I was earlier today, actually, he says, hey, Dan, can we actually trust a deal with the Middle East? No. No, 7671. Great point. We cannot trust a deal with the Middle East. We certainly cannot trust a deal with Iran. How do we know that all the surrounding countries don't support terrorism? That's a little bit more nuanced. I will tell you this. We cannot support Iran. That we clearly know. We cannot support, trust Iran. So that's where transparency has got to come in. I mean, a lot of you folks know me from me filling in. Maybe you don't know me, whatever. But I've been talking about Iran for years and years and years and years throughout my my career as a talk show host. And you cannot trust Iran, which is why you need absolute transparency. And that's why you're going to see a lot of people. They are going to be screaming about some of the tenets of this deal. I can already see it on the socials. You've got Lindsey Graham, you've got Ted Cruz, you've got others. And, you know, you would call Lindsey Graham and Ted Cruz, you would call them war hawks is what you would call them. People who are very strong when it comes to wanting military enforcement, military action. They are for military intervention across the world and certainly in the Middle East. And so you do have Lindsey Graham, you do have Ted Cruz, both of them and others very concerned about this deal. We're going to talk about what Axios says is the exclusive tenets of this deal straight ahead on Red Eye Radio.
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0: That the police are working with Secret Service, and this is an area, of course, has a heavy police presence to begin with. We've been seeing different police cars come and go, members of the Secret Service come and go. Right now, it appears that there's not a lot of movement at this one location where I'm standing, but when I was moving around some of the different blocks, we really did see a similar scene of just car after car, making sure that no one gets closer to the White House at this point.
1: Now, the suspected shooter has been identified as 21-year-old Nashir Best. Officials say Best died on the way to the hospital. President Trump says negotiations are nearly finalized on a peace deal with Iran. He held separate calls with Middle Eastern mediators and Israeli Prime Minister Benjamin Netanyahu yesterday.
2: President Trump has reportedly said that they are getting a lot closer to finalizing a deal. We also know that U.S. Secretary of State Marco Rubio, who just landed in India, has previously said that slight progress has been made. Now, we know a delegation from Pakistan that included the country's army chief was just in Iran. They met with Iran's foreign minister and the Speaker of Parliament as they work to hammer out the final details of a potential ceasefire deal. One official here in the UAE says that he feels like there's a 50-50 chance of there being a deal between Iran and the U.S.
1: Fox's Jeff Paul.
3: I believe, you know, maybe more news coming out a little bit later today on this topic, and I'll leave it to the president to make further announcements on it. Suffice it to say that some progress has been made, significant progress, although not final progress has been made.
1: Secretary of State Marco Rubio, who's in India. 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
11: My name is Dan Mandis. We are live Saturday night, Sunday morning, May 24th. By the way, it is Memorial Day weekend. We are live because of two major stories going on right now. Number one is it looks like we may have at least the beginnings of a peace deal with Iran. We're going to continue to cover that for you. And number two, that is going to be the shooting near the White House. And so we're going to talk about that as well. The Super Text line that I use during my morning show in Nashville, Tennessee on Super Talk 99.7 WTN is activated this morning. You can call in. Go ahead and text in. I'm reading every single text. 615-737-9986. 615-737-WWTN is the text line. Kenny, by the way, says this on the text line. When everybody else is thinking about brats and burgers, never forget the reason for the holiday of Memorial Day. That's right. It is Memorial Day weekend. And that is, at least for me, one of the reasons why I am heartened by, even though I'm cynical, I'm heartened by the fact that we may be close to a deal with Iran. We'll continue to cover that story for you as well. I cover that quite a bit in the first hour. And right now, and by the way, coming up, I'm going to go through some more of the details that they become available of this deal because there are more and more things that are coming out. But because the actual deal has not been released yet, we're just hearing a bunch of rumors and reports. Axios, in an exclusive report, says that they have all of the tenets of this deal. So we'll talk about that as the hour continues to unfold. Also, I have the reaction of people like Ted Cruz and Lindsey Graham and others. They're known as war hawks, and so I'm sure that you can probably guess what their reaction to that is. But we'll get to that here straight ahead on Red Eye Radio. White House shooting, though. There was a shooting near the White House earlier today. It did not get into the perimeter. It didn't get inside of the perimeter. It was, If you think about the White House, if you've never been there, you've got the White House, you've got a perimeter around the White House, and around that perimeter is all of these different gates. And so what happened was this guy walks up, 21 years old, he pulls out a gun. He pulls out a gun and starts firing at Secret Service agents. Now, as he is doing this, I believe that this was suicide by, you know, you've heard of suicide by cop. I believe this was suicide by Secret Service agent. You don't walk up to one of the main gates at the White House, pull a gun out of a bag, and start shooting at Secret Service agents without knowing that you're going to die. You clearly don't do that. 21-year-old Nasir Best was the gunman. He was shot dead by the Secret Service. And this is a story we're going to find out more and more about Nasir Best. People will talk about his reasoning, the reason why he did this, his motivation, his inspiration. I've got some thoughts on that. But, you know, one of the things that was interesting, if you've been anywhere near social media, you've seen ABC White House reporter Selena Wang. She was outside the White House taping when the gunfire began.
12: That President Trump has said a deal is close, only for the two sides to remain far apart.
14: No.
11: She ducked, found some cover inside. I guess it's their tent that they record these stand-ups on. So nobody was hurt within the media. They all ultimately were ushered into the White House briefing room for safety. There was a person in addition.

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8: A gunman shot and killed. I'm Deborah Valentine, Fox News. A gunman opened fire outside the White House perimeter Saturday evening. Secret Service agents shot the suspect, who died after being taken to the hospital. Fox's Chanley Painter has the latest.
9: The FBI is investigating after the Secret Service shot and killed a man who they say fired shots towards the White House. It happened outside of a checkpoint shortly after 6 p.m. A bystander was also struck in the exchange of gunfire. Officials say the 21-year-old gunman never got inside the perimeter of the White House, and President Trump was not hurt.
8: The gunman, identified as Nasir Best of Maryland, who Fox confirms had a history of mental illness and at least two prior arrests and an order to stay away from the White House. An investigation is ongoing. That bystander is reported in critical condition. President Trump says final details of an Iran agreement are to be announced soon. Fox's Alicia Acuna reports.
10: President Trump says a deal to end the war with Iran has been largely negotiated. He says final details are still being worked out between the U.S., Iran, and other countries. More details are expected soon. The agreement reportedly would reopen the Strait of Hormuz, ease restrictions on Iranian ports and assets. It would also begin at least a 30-day period for further talks on Iran's nuclear program, including the future of its enriched uranium stockpile.
8: While meeting with his Indian counterpart in New Delhi, Secretary of State Marco Rubio comments on the potential peace agreement agreement between the U.S. and Iran.
7: I believe, you know, maybe more news coming out a little bit later today on this topic, and I'll leave it to the president to make further announcements on it. Suffice it to say that some progress has been made, significant progress, although not final progress has been made.
8: Some Republicans and Israeli officials are encouraging the president not to take the deal and finish what the U.S. started. 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
0: Now, It's Red Eye Radio. Gary McNamara and Eric Hurley talk about everything from politics to social issues and news of the day. Whether you're up late or you're just starting your day, welcome to the show from the Relief Factor Studios. 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
1: And my name is Dan Mandis. We are live, and it is Saturday night, Sunday morning, May 24th. And we usually are not live here on the weekend, Saturday night, Sunday morning. But, you know, we've had a couple of major news stories that have happened over the past 24 hours. And that does mean that we are going to go live here. Gary and Eric, of course, enjoying their weekend. They'll be back on Sunday night, Monday morning, I believe. There's a couple of things going on, though, that did warrant a live show this weekend. The Iranian peace deal, has it actually now happened? There is a lot of news regarding the peace deal. We may even get some sort of an announcement here in the next few hours as we're on the air here on Red Eye Radio Live Saturday night, Sunday morning. So that is number one. And number two, there was a shooting at the White House earlier this afternoon on a Saturday afternoon evening, about 6 o'clock East Coast time, where a shooting occurred in the proximity of the White House. We'll talk about that as well. President Trump was in the White House. He is safe. The president was working on this peace deal. So we'll get into both of those stories and a whole lot more. And you never really know what kind of news is going to unfold here in the next several hours on Red Eye Radio. 866-90-RED-EYE is the phone number. And again, my name is Dan Mandis. I am a morning show host on Super Talk 99.7 WTN in Nashville, Tennessee. You can follow me on the socials at Dan Mandis Show. So we do have these two major stories. Again, number one, we have the gunfire at the White House or close to the White House. It is important to note, I'm going to cover the possible deal with Iran first, but just to let you know, in case you haven't heard, there was a White House proximity shooting earlier today. A guy who walked up to the Secret Service agents and pulled out a gun and fired, I think, about three bullets at the Secret Service agents in the proximity of the White House. Never did get inside the perimeter of the White House. Again, he was mentally ill, thought he was Jesus Christ, as a matter of fact. He was shot dead by the Secret Service, and his name was Nasir Best, 21 years old. Again, clearly mentally ill, well known to the Secret Service. And so we'll get into that story. That's not what I would call a breaking story at this point right now, with the White House shooting pretty much over with now, of course. All eyes are on the peace deal or the possibility of a peace deal. It's been a very dramatic weekend at the White House. President Trump, of course, spending the day at the White House. You had a very dramatic video of J.D. Vance's motorcade speeding towards the White House earlier today, as a word was that the two sides supposedly close to a deal. Now, I know what a lot of you are thinking. Oh, here we are yet again with the possibility of a peace deal, and will it be just another one of those moments where a peace deal falls apart? So we're going to go through this. There are some signs that this time it is going to be reality. We'll have to wait and see what happens. There's a lot of rumors as to what the agreements have been. Iran still has to sort of go through what has been proposed by a myriad of other nations with a fine-tooth comb. We then have to go through what Iran's response will be. You know, President Trump, he actually skipped Don Jr.'s wedding to stay in Washington, D.C. So I'm going to go through what's been going on. I'm going to go through the aspects of this deal, and we'll talk about whether or not this deal does actually seem like it's going to become reality. And if the rumors are true, and I'm going to tell you what the rumors are, if the rumors within this deal are true, is it a good deal for America? Is it a good deal for Iran? And will it ultimately lead to peace? So we'll talk to We'll talk about all of this, and we'll talk about it with you at 86690. Red Eye, the president spoke to Israeli Prime Minister Benjamin Netanyahu. Now, remember on Friday that there was a lot of conversation. I know during my morning show in Nashville on Super Talk 99.7 WTN that there was a lot being made of this conversation between Benjamin Netanyahu and Donald Trump, where there was a pretty serious disagreement between the two leaders. Of course, you have a lot of people that say that Donald Trump is doing the bidding of Benjamin Netanyahu. Not on Friday, where Netanyahu and many others, by the way, wanted Donald Trump to begin the bombing yet again. Donald Trump said, no, I'm not going to do that. I'm going to stick with diplomacy for now. And Trump says, you know, basically he told Axios earlier today

rumors are. Now, I'm going to tell you that we don't know. We don't know what the deal or supposed deal is. But here's what the internet, and I'm air quoting this, but here's what the internet is saying. Here's what some members of the media are saying are the aspects, the tenets of this deal. The U.S. would begin a phased unfreezing of Iran's $6 billion in cash. Remember, there's tens of billions of dollars in cash that have been frozen because of Iran's terrorism, terrorist activities. So a lot of this cash has been frozen. And so the question is, how much of that $30 billion in cash will be unfrozen? That's number one. Number two, the Strait of Hormuz would be opening back up. Number three, with the Strait of Hormuz being opened back up, Iran would not be allowed to charge tolls. They've been doing that. They've been trying to do that as well. And that is part of our demand, is that the Strait of Hormuz will be opened back up and it will not be run by Iran and they would not be charging tolls. The U.S. agrees to relieve some sanctions as well. War ends on all fronts with Lebanon, so that is huge as well. U.S. forces near Iran would withdraw. And then there would be 30 to 60 days to finalize the nuclear deal. So there's a lot to this, and I will caution you that there is a lot of folks out there on both the left and the right chirping that this is a terrible deal. They don't even know what the deal is. You'll see that everywhere. And people are going to say that, you know, Donald Trump has gotten rolled. You're also going to see that people who are supporters of Donald Trump, of which I am, will say that he has come up now with an incredible deal, a brilliant deal, and it's peace through strength and all of that. We don't know. We don't know what this deal is. So I'm going to go through some of this because on the surface, it does look like there are some very, very good aspects to this deal. Now, I know that there's a lot of people that are going to hear this and they're going to say, why in the world would we essentially, after so many years of complaining that Barack Obama gave Iran pallets of cash, that Donald Trump would be doing the same thing? That's number one. Number two, the U.S. agrees to relieve some sanctions. Why would we do that? The right has been criticizing that Joe Biden essentially ignored the Iranian sanctions for years, and that, of course, led to Iran's economy being built back up to the point where they were able to start funding terrorism yet again. So that's going to be part of the criticism. If these rumors are true, that Donald Trump is doing some of the things that Barack Obama did. But here's the difference. What are we getting in return? And that is a huge thing. Because if we can ultimately get Iran to not pursue nuclear weapons and also provide ultimate transparency that they are not funding terrorism, that they are not enriching uranium. The New York Post, by the way, is also reporting that they are going to give up that nuclear dust. They're going to give up that enriched uranium. If that is the case, that is huge. Because, yes, Iran could be better off financially, but will they agree to inspections, real inspections? Will they agree to full transparency? You see, when Barack Obama had his nuclear deal back in 2015, one of the biggest sticking points was that they would not allow full transparency. If they're willing to allow full transparency here, again, that would be huge. We are already seeing people on both sides of the aisle start chirping about how this is a terrible deal. Again, we don't know what the ultimate deal is going to be, but remember what the goal was and remember what the goal is. The goal is to prevent Iran from having a nuclear weapon and to be able to prove compliance. That was never part of the original deal with Obama. Now, the left will say, oh, yeah, that was part of the original deal.
No, it wasn't. I mean, the Obama administration can say that it was.

0: was, but there really was no way to prove that Iran was not on their way to manufacturing a nuclear weapon during that time of 2015, during that original deal negotiated by, of course, Barack Obama, John Kerry, and the rest. And so there's a lot that we don't know with this. Will they agree to those inspections? Not the ones where they get to decide when and where and for how long and who gets to inspect. That was part of the original deal with the Obama nuclear deal, where Iran really seemed to have full power over the inspections. Here, from what I can tell and from what people are saying, we actually have more of a say in those inspections. Again, admitting we don't know what this deal is. Will Iran still fund terror? If the agreement is that they will not fund terror, then that is huge. Remember, the original Obama nuclear deal was specific towards nuclear weapons, but it didn't touch their funding of terror. It didn't touch their funding of Hamas and Hezbollah and the rest. We still need to see what happens with issues like enforcement, how long this deal will go for. Remember that in Obama's nuclear deal, the agreement sunsetted after 15 years. As far as we can tell right now with the rumors, this is going to be an ongoing agreement. So there's a lot here to unpack. The New York Post is now reporting that Iran has actually, again, agreed to give up their nuclear dust in this deal, which, of course, would be huge. This is what the New York Post is reporting. Tehran has agreed to a statement pledging to relinquish its stock of highly enriched uranium, believed to be enough to build 11 nuclear bombs. The New York Times reported, citing two American officials, the disposal of the highly enriched uranium, which Trump refers to as nuclear dust, was a major sticking point in negotiations between the United States and the Islamic Republic. Now, who is saying what? I know that you're going to be shocked when I tell you that Lindsey Graham has concerns. We'll talk about that and a whole lot more. The phone number, 866-90-RED-EYE, 866-90-RED-EYE. By the way, I have activated my text line that I use for my morning show in Nashville, Tennessee. So if you don't want to call in, you can't call in. You can always text in 615-737-9986. I am reading all of the text messages this morning, 615-737-9986. My name is Dan Mandis, in for Garen Eric. This is a special live Saturday night, Sunday morning edition of Red Eye Radio. We are covering two breaking news stories this morning. Are we finally near a peace deal with Iran? After a very dramatic Saturday, we'll continue to monitor those developments. Also, the shooting near the White House as President Trump was inside. That story does also continue to develop as we continue to find out more details on that. We've got a lot more straight ahead. My name is Dan Mandis. This is Red Eye Radio.
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0: 866-90-RED-EYE is the phone number. We are live. It is Saturday night, Sunday morning, and there is a lot going on warranting a live show here on Red Eye Radio. Dan Mandis in for Gary and Eric today. We do have two stories that we are following and continuing to develop. Axios has now come out with what they say in an exclusive story. What are the tenets of the deal? Not rumors, which is what I just had in the previous segment, but the actual tenets of the deal. The headline, Axios exclusive, what is inside the Iran deal that Donald Trump is close to signing? I am, of course, close to the bottom of the hour break, so I'll be able to get to what is being reported by Axios in detail coming back. I have activated the text line for my morning show in Nashville. 615-737-9986. A person out of Kentucky, which is where I was earlier today, actually, he says, hey, Dan, can we actually trust a deal with the Middle East? No. No, 7671. Great point. We cannot trust a deal with the Middle East. We certainly cannot trust a deal with Iran. How do we know that all the surrounding countries don't support terrorism? That's a little bit more nuanced. I will tell you this. We cannot support Iran. That we clearly know. We cannot support, trust Iran. So that's where transparency has got to come in. I mean, a lot of you folks know me from me filling in. Maybe you don't know me, whatever. But I've been talking about Iran for years and years and years and years throughout my my career as a talk show host. And you cannot trust Iran, which is why you need absolute transparency. That's why you're going to see a lot of people, they are going to be screaming about some of the tenets of this deal. I can already see it on the socials. You've got Lindsey Graham, you've got Ted Cruz, you've got others. And, you know, you would call Lindsey Graham and Ted Cruz, you would call them war hawks is what you would call them. People who are very strong when it comes to wanting military enforcement, military action. They are for military intervention across the world and certainly in the Middle East. And so you do have Lindsey Graham, you do have Ted Cruz, both of them and others very concerned about this deal. We're going to talk about what Axios says is the exclusive tenets of this deal straight ahead on Red Eye Radio.
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1: My name is Dan Mandis, and we are live. It is Saturday night, Sunday morning, May 24th. Appreciate you being here on Red Eye Radio. We have a couple of different stories that have broken over the last 24 hours that do warrant a live show here on Red Eye Radio. And it's always great to be here in for Gary and Eric. I host a morning show in Nashville, Tennessee on Super Talk 99.7 WTN. And I'm also proud and pleased to fill in for Eric and Gary from time to time here on Red Eye Radio. I do have my text line that I use for my morning show in Tennessee, 615-737-9986. So if you can't get through on the phone lines, you can definitely send a text in, 615-737-9986. Now, here's part of what is going on. Axios, and we're talking about, there's two big stories right now. If you're just joining us, there is a possibility and a very strong possibility of an Iranian nuclear deal that has now been, at the very least, negotiated. Final things are being put into place. The T's are being crossed and the I's are being dotted. And both sides are looking at this very carefully. And you're looking at all of this. And we could have an announcement very soon that at least a temporary deal has been put in place. Axios has now come out with what they are talking about as the tenets of the deal in an exclusive. Here's what they have posted just a few minutes ago. The agreement the U.S. and Iran are close to signing involves a 60-day ceasefire extension during which the Strait of Hormuz would be reopened. Iran would be able to freely sell oil, and negotiations would be held on curbing Iran's nuclear program, according to a U.S. official. So part of it, and I could just, and I'm just telling you right now, I'm just seeing this. So here's part of the discussion, is that if Iran is allowed to freely sell oil, and if they behave, then this actually is better for us, because this means more oil on the market, which ultimately would mean that we would get more oil on the market, which means that supply and demand, that means that our oil prices, our gasoline prices, would be cheaper in the long run. That's good. Now, all of that to acknowledge that the infrastructure in the Middle East regarding oil production, regarding gas production, it has been seriously damaged. And so it's going to take a while for us to get back to where we were pre-war. But let's go through what is in the deal. Both sides would sign a memorandum of understanding that would last 60 days and could be extended by mutual consent. During that 60-day period, the Strait of Hormuz would be open, no tolls, and Iran would agree to clear the mines it deployed in the strait to let ships pass freely. In exchange, the U.S. would lift its blockade on Iranian ports and issue some sanctions, waivers, to allow Iran to sell oil freely. Because remember, there are sanctions that are in place that does not allow Iran to sell oil freely, so they have to sell it on the black market, and they have to sell it at a cheaper price. So the U.S. would lift its blockade on the Iranian ports and issue some sanctions, waivers, or relief to allow Iran to sell oil freely. The U.S. official acknowledged that would be a boon to Iran's economy, but also said it would give significant relief to the global oil market, again, i.e. lower prices. The U.S. said that the faster the Iranians clear the mines and let shipping resume, the faster the blockade will be lifted. The official said Iran's key principle in the agreement is relief for performance. In other words, they've got to show us something. They've got to show us transparency. They've got to show us a willingness to allow the Strait of Hormuz to open back up. They've got to show us that they are willing to let us inspect every single square inch of Iran. They also, of course, have to give up that, as Donald Trump continues to say, that nuclear dust or that enriched uranium. Here's more. You ready? Iran wanted funds unfrozen immediately and permanent sanctions relief, but the U.S. side said that would only happen after tangible concessions were made, according to the official. See, that is huge. That is huge. The reason why that is important is because it is demanding that Iran really prove that they can be trusted. Now, they talk about in Axios the nuclear issues still to be negotiated. The draft MOU includes commitments from Iran to never pursue nuclear weapons and to negotiate over a suspension of its uranium enrichment program and the removal of its stockpile of highly enriched uranium, the U.S. official said. Now, here's the big question. Does this actually, this agreement, does it focus on trust? Does it demand that we trust Iran? That's the big question. Because no, we don't trust Iran. That's the whole point of the transparency. I don't trust Iran. You sure as heck don't trust Iran. Donald Trump doesn't trust Iran. So it has nothing to do with trust. It has everything to do with transparency. According to two sources with knowledge, Iran gave the U.S., through the mediators, verbal commitments about the scope of the concessions it's willing to make on suspending enrichment and giving up the nuclear material. The U.S. would agree to negotiate over lifting sanctions and unfreezing Iranian funds during the 60-day period, though those steps would only be implemented as part of a final agreement that is verifiably implemented. The key word, verifiably implemented. Can I just tell you where I sit on all this? Where I sit on all this is, again, not to belabor the point, but I don't trust Iran. I'm very cynical of this deal. I'm a Donald Trump supporter. I'm a conservative through and through. I am very cynical of this deal. And I think that it is a healthy cynicism. You need a healthy cynicism. The reason why you need a healthy cynicism is because we all know what Iran does. We all know that we can't trust Iran. More. Here we go. You ready? I know I'm kind of bouncing all over the place, but there's a lot here, and there's a lot that I have to say about it. U.S. forces that were mobilized in recent months would stay in the region during the 60-day period and only withdraw if a final deal is reached. And that, of course, makes all the sense in the world. So those are the issues to be negotiated. Axios talks about the intrigue. The draft MOU also makes clear that the war between Israel and Hezbollah in Lebanon would end. Now, here's the deal. Word is that Israeli Prime Minister Benjamin Netanyahu has concerns. Now, I'm a very strong supporter of Israel, like big time. But I also understand that there are a lot of conservatives these days who are, especially the younger conservatives, who have been frustrated with Benjamin Netanyahu. And there's a lot of people that believe that Benjamin Netanyahu has been leading Donald Trump by the nose. Basically, from what I understand, Donald Trump has told Benjamin Netanyahu, you know what, dude, you got to go kick rocks. We need to figure out a way to get out of this war. The solution is not always bombs. And I hate to say it, and I'm a guy who's cynical to this deal, but I am also open to hear what the president has to say. I do understand that, yes, there are times when you have to give things up. Donald Trump, the art of the deal. You have to give things up. For example, you may have to unfreeze some funds, knowing that you will be accused of giving Iran pallets of cash like you, Donald Trump, criticized Barack Obama over. But the president, he's got to put all of that aside for the greater good of ending this war and doing everything he can to ensure through verifiable means that Iran is not pursuing nuclear weapons. Israeli Prime Minister Benjamin Netanyahu expressing concern about the condition during a phone call with Donald Trump on Saturday. An Israeli official said he also expressed concerns about other aspects of the deal, but made his case in a respectful and deferential way, a U.S. official said. Again, remember on Friday morning, my last show that I did, one of the big parts of my radio broadcast on WTN in Nashville was that President Trump and Benjamin Netanyahu had a really tense conversation. It was a long conversation. And Donald Trump said, I have got to figure out a way to end this war for a number of different reasons. Obviously, the president does understand that gasoline prices here in America are very high as we're heading into a midterm election. The U.S. official said that this would not be a one-sided ceasefire between Israel and Hezbollah. And if Hezbollah tried to rearm or instigate attacks, Israel would be allowed to take action to prevent it. If Hezbollah behaves, Israel will behave. Can I just tell you, if this deal actually comes to fruition and Iran actually becomes legit, because realize what this is. Realize that if Iran is allowed to sell its oil on the global market, and if Iran utilizes that money to help the people of Iran, help rebuild their economy, help utilize their resources for more legit purposes. In other words, they're using the money that they get from selling oil on the open market to rebuild their economy and help the people of Iran and not fund terrorism. If Iran actually does verifiably go legit and the war between Israel and Hezbollah, Lebanon, is over, do you realize, if you're a Donald Trump supporter, how absolutely huge that would be? I mean, you want to talk about guts. You want to talk about nerves of steel. You want to talk about peace through strength. I'm not being Pollyannish, friends. I'm telling you, if this deal actually turns Iran into a legit country that is not the world's number one state sponsor of terror, that would be huge. I'm cynical. They do say that BB has some domestic considerations, but Donald Trump has the interests of the U.S. and the global economy to think about. The U.S. official said, referring to Netanyahu by his nickname. So that is, let me see what else is here. So I guess that's pretty much it. So yeah, there's some concerns. There is obviously some concerns about what will happen next. There's some concerns about whether or not you can trust Iran. Obviously, that goes without saying, but I'm going to say it continuously because people tune in and out all the time. One of the things people will say is, well, Dan, doesn't Iran, I get people throw this at me all the time, doesn't Iran have a fatwa where the leaders of Iran have actually said that they are religiously forbidden from pursuing nuclear weapons? I love this talking point. Yeah. And Iran also has a taqiya under Islam, where you can lie about what your true motivations are and what your true actions are going to be if you feel like you're being persecuted. So I don't put a lot of faith in this whole fatwa where their leaders are saying that they're religiously forbidden from pursuing nuclear weapons, because remember, they have pursued their nuclear weapons by enriching their uranium up to at least 60%. So yeah, I don't really put much faith in that fatwa. Got a lot more straight ahead. Red Eye Radio.
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1: Red Eye Radio, 866-90-RED-EYE is the phone number. By the way, I'm getting a lot of texts this morning. Thank you very much. 615-737-9986. Andrea says, Donald Trump is trying to do all of this and people are still trying to shoot him. Ridiculous. And Andrea is most certainly right. So my name is Dan Mandis. We are live here on Red Eye Radio, a special edition, if you will, of Red Eye. Usually we don't have a live show Saturday night, Sunday morning. On the weekends, but we do have two major stories going on right now. Of course, we have the shooting near the White House. I will open up the next hour with that story. And we're still getting a lot of information regarding a possible peace deal with Iran. And so we've been going through some of the rumors that are out there. We've been going through what Axios is reporting is the actual deal. Coming up in the next hour, got some reactions from some conservatives that you might know.
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4: Gunfire near the White House. I'm Paul Stevens, Fox News. Gunman opening fire outside the White House Saturday evening. Fox's Alex Hogan in D.C.
23: We do know that this is an active investigation, that the police are working with Secret Service. And this is an area, of course, has a heavy police presence to begin with. We've been seeing different police cars come and go, members of the Secret Service come and go. Right now, it appears that there's not a lot of movement at this one location where I'm standing. But when I was moving around some of the different blocks, we really did see a similar scene of just car after car, making sure that no one gets closer to the White House at this point.
4: The suspected shooter has been ID'd as 21-year-old Nasir Best. Officials say Best died on the way to a hospital. President Trump saying talks are nearly finalized on a peace deal with Iran. He held separate calls with Middle Eastern mediators and Israeli Prime Minister Benjamin Netanyahu on Saturday afternoon.
24: President Trump has reportedly said that they are getting a lot closer to finalizing a deal. We also know that U.S. Secretary of State Marco Rubio, who just landed in India, has previously said that slight progress has been made. Now, we know a delegation from Pakistan that included the country's army chief was just in Iran. They met with Iran's foreign minister and the speaker of parliament as they worked to hammer out the final details of a potential ceasefire deal. One official here in the UAE says that he feels like there's a 50-50 chance of there being a deal between Iran and the U.S.
4: That's Fox's Jeff Paul, Secretary of State Marco Rubio in India.
25: I believe, maybe more news coming out a little bit later today on this topic, and I'll leave it to the president to make further announcements on it. Suffice it to say that some progress has been made, significant progress, although not final progress has been made.
4: And Montgomery County, Texas officials say two people were injured in a shooting in New Caney. The shooter is in custody. 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
26: 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Gary McNamara and Eric Hurley talk about everything from politics to social issues and news of the day. 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
5: All across America, we are Red Eye Radio. He is Eric Carlin. I'm Gary McNamara. Welcome and good morning. Thanks so much for being here.
6: Thank you.
5: You know, one thing over the weekend that I saw a number of articles that just said, where's the excitement for soccer in the World Cup? It just doesn't seem to be any excitement. And I'll verify that by looking at the front page of FoxNews.com, where they have three stories on the WNBA and nothing about the World Cup.
6: I'm sorry. Three stories on the WNBA?
5: Three stories on the WNBA.
6: Wow. Are there three stories about the WNBA? Are there three things?
5: Well, one
6: that
5: was
6: you can write about.
5: One was that a player on one team that was hyped in the promo and didn't score for 17 minutes, but Caitlin Clark had 21. That was one.
6: Okay. All right. Caitlin Clark would be the story, I guess.
5: You know, right. It's really not the WNBA.
6: It's Caitlin Clark's story. So. All right.
5: And the other one on Caitlin Clark was, the other one was Angel Reese, who's always, viewed as a competitor against Caitlin Clark.
6: Yeah.
5: She was benched. In a game. That was a separate story. Wasn't the same story.
6: Wow.
5: And then the other one was how the statistician, I'm not kidding you, I'm not making this up. This is a story on Fox News.
6: Right.
5: The statistician on Friday night made a mistake and they found out and they credited, Caitlin Clark, for, I guess, more points or whatever.
6: Okay. All
5: right. And those are the stories. So, but nothing on soccer, but three WNBA stories.
6: Okay. All right.
5: And of course the normal was some kind of media awards movie show or something.
6: Was it the ACMs?
5: As the ACMs
6: is what you showed me during the
5: the ACMs and a couple
6: Academy of Country Music.
5: Couple of stories on cleavage, right.
6: There's always something to talk about when it comes to cleavage.
5: Yeah, same with the New York Post. They had a story showing cleavage, so I mean, we're getting into the really serious news. I will tell you this, so it was a weekend. You and I were talking about it. I said, this is a weekend where not a lot happened.
6: Well, phones don't work this way, but I think they do. When I look at my phone and I'm not getting as many notifications. You know, it was just a little bit of a slower weekend. And I start tapping the screen on my phone as if that's the reason they're not coming through. I actually went to a couple of apps, Wall Street Journal, whatever, Fox News, to look. It's like, are some of the stories just not being pushed to my phone for some reason? Hey, you guys not sending me everything? So it was a slow weekend. relatively speaking. I mean, all the stuff about China. You know the old saying, who cares about the price of tea in China? Actually, it's about the price of tea in the U.S. That's the actually great concern that people have. But I think that, what did I see on Friday? The five takeaways, I think somebody had six this time. The six takeaways from Trump's visit to China. I'm like, okay. This is what could happen. All right. You're putting a lot of trust into, number one, one meeting, one get together, and number two, China. So, really, I think a couple of things come out of that. Taiwan, you know, hey, don't you dare. And that was the gauntlet that Xi put on the table, if you want to call it a gauntlet. You know, it was like a meeting of two of the five families from New York.
7: Hey, look at me. If we do something about Taiwan and you try and intervene, you do one thing, this is going to be a problem. But it's the other thing, the other takeaway would be what to do about Iran. And basically, the gist of it is they came to the agreement. The one commonality or the one common piece of common ground they found was that Iran cannot have nukes. And Xi apparently in the meeting agreed. And I thought to myself, yeah, well, he's trying to get trainloads of them, you know, or whatever they need over to Iran.
5: I saw a great story that talked about the fact, and I sort of agree with this, that promoting what everything was about, they talked past each other and didn't confront each other on anything that should have been confronted.
6: Yeah, no, there was
5: that basically Trump saying one thing, Xi saying another thing. Not that they didn't agree on umbrella stuff, which has no specific. Well, is umbrella greater than framework? Umbrella and then framework comes next?
6: Yes. I was going to say agreement. Framework is underneath umbrella.
5: Yeah. But I'll tell you what I got over this weekend. And again, I think that, you know, a lot of the social media and not the Sunday morning news shows, but what social media and X puts as the highlights of it.
6: Yeah.
5: What I saw, for example, is the big topics over the weekend for Republicans were what they wanted to promote was Bill Cassidy losing. There's going to be a runoff between two other candidates in Louisiana.
6: Right.
5: About the Russian hoax.
6: Yeah.
5: And what was the other one? There was another one.

0: You know, the anti-Semitism is mainstream, but
1: and on the left, they're embracing the anti-Semitism. I mean, it's everywhere for
0: the
1: party.
0: He was making that case too, which when I went, okay, he's just desperate to have the moral equivalency between the both parties.
1: Well, trying to ride that fence like he always does, so he can claim to be an independent, which he's not.
0: Yeah, but the to get back where I was. But it was January 6th, Bill Cassidy. And COVID.
1: Yeah.
0: And COVID with Fauci.
1: Right.
0: And I'm thinking to myself, there's not one independent that cares about that.
1: Well,
0: there's not one independent that cares about it. I'm not saying that those stories aren't important and that we shouldn't do whatever we can to still find the truth out on it, whether you can indict anybody or not, because I think there needs to be a record of the truth. But that's all I heard, and I'm like,
1: they're not the driver. They're not the motivator when it comes to what's going to happen in November.
0: Right. They're not the driver at all. Right.
1: They absolutely need to be hashed out, no doubt. Well, they're not the issues that are going to move people.
0: Well,
1: in November,
0: the whole Bill Cassidy thing. Look, a political party wants unity.
1: Yep.
0: This is a guy that after the sham congressional hearings, as we remember, with Liz Cheney involved in it, where there was a complete lack of a defense and or the ability to cross-examine whatsoever, didn't just vote to impeach because he can't do that. He voted to remove Trump from office. Well, you're gone.
1: Yeah,
0: you're
1: exactly.
0: gone.
1: Exactly.
0: But whatever happens, whoever gets, you know, whoever wins the runoff, there's still going to be a split, whatever that split is in the Republican Party in Louisiana.
1: Mm-hmm.
0: And I don't know what any new candidate for a Republican is promoting that is focused on what the country is concerned about right now.
1: Right.
0: Sorry, I don't.
1: Yeah.
0: Because it's prices. Yep. And it's almost as if we just don't talk about it anymore. Let's just it's almost as if the attempt is to shore up the base. Let's shore up the base.
1: Yeah.
0: We're going to get COVID. We're going to find out the truth about the 2020 election. We're going to find out just what happened with the whole J6 and the Russian hoax.
1: Mm-hmm.
0: Not that those shouldn't be investigations that happen, but those were all the lead stories of Republicans over the weekend. And currently what is happening right now has almost disappeared, including. Saw somebody write the other day, it's a supporter of Trump saying, and it's almost as if Iran's on automatic pilot. We're not really doing anything.
1: Right.
0: And that just keeps sitting there and something has to be done. So, you know, I look at that. I'm not saying that those things shouldn't be looked into, but the fact is you've got a midterm coming up here, and the only thing that people care about right now that will get you the win is prices.
1: And when it comes to fuel, it's about Iran.
0: Yeah,
1: exactly. It's tied directly to Iran. And look, in a non-election year, in an election year, the mission counts first. And at any point, the mission is number one. But the fallout from the mission right now is the effect on gas prices. And people don't care when they're, you know, pumping at $4.19. Actually, north of here, I saw $3.69. $3.69, I thought it was a typo. And then I started looking around. It was up Highway 75, about an hour north of
0: area. You know what I heard more about? The biggest thing I heard, really, it was Thursday and Friday.
1: Yeah.
0: What I heard them, and these are from friends of mine, totally Trump supporters from the very, very beginning, went, what the hell was he talking about with Sean Hannity? We played the audio cut. What the hell is he talking about the Chinese? What in the hell is going on with him? I heard more of that. And maybe that tainted my

0: perspective of this weekend. And again, it's just this weekend. That's what we're viewing, the last couple of days.
1: Yeah.
0: But when he started talking about the fact that we need the there was a 500,000
1: student visas,
0: you know, Chinese communist student visas over here.
1: Right.
0: And we need that to keep the colleges going, and they need to keep buying the farmland because otherwise
1: just farmers are hurting.
0: Because farmers are hurting. He was made it sound like U.S. agriculture would stop if the Chinese weren't buying farms, and that's not true.
1: Right.
0: And it was just like the most bizarre thing where, and you know it was a bizarre thing because after that, nobody talked about it at all. Nobody. Yeah.
1: Right.
0: I was amazed that Democrats didn't pound on that.
1: Right. Yeah. No.
0: But then but Democrats probably didn't because they're like, shh, we've got an association with Chinese spies, unlike the Republicans.
1: Yeah. So
0: let's just keep this quiet.
1: Right.
0: But it's just, you know, it's, you know, that maybe just set me off going as a political analyst, what should you be doing right now? The last thing that Trump should be doing, you know, the whole thing is, well, he's trying to shore up his base. Not there. He wasn't.
1: I don't know who he was appealing to.
0: It's like, what the hell is he talking about?
1: Yeah, no, it was, I think that was the question I asked that night when we came in. It was on about that story. Who's benefiting from what? Who are you trying to appeal to? Xi doesn't get to vote, as far as I know. Some of his spies in the U.S. might. Wow. I mean, it's just, I don't know. It's beyond, because it's beyond blunder. It's not like he mispronounced a name. He was promoting things and, you know, giving it some, you know, again, real promotion in an interview on Fox News. I don't know where it goes. Who are you trying to appeal to? 500,000 student visas. Yes, let them buy the farmland. No, and no.
0: Yeah, it's just, it's bizarre. So, and when I saw the, you know, the Bill Cassidy thing and just the focus of so many of the Sunday morning news shows and the Republican influencers on social media. He's gone. He's gone. As if there's some great victory instead of, okay, you're rearranging a little bit the chairs in the political Titanic, are you not?
1: Yeah. Yeah. You're
0: as
1: you're,
0: if that's the biggest story out there. I always figured he'd be gone.
1: Yeah.
0: You know, it was a few years ago, but he had a 6-year term. I figured it would be gone because you can't do that in a political party.
1: No.
0: But to talk about, you know, that this is the most important thing out there, it's a story for the day. But the focus of MAGA has won, MAGA has won. Well, we've got a ton of MAGA candidates out there that didn't do too well.
1: Right. Yeah. Look, it's one good indicator. The only indicator that really matters is November.
0: Yeah. Yeah. It's an indicator that Republicans are saying, sorry, that was bogus.
1: And
0: you just forget about jumping on the Democrats. You didn't care about due process for the president at all.
1: Yeah.
0: As a conservative, you know, that was the thing there. And you were playing along, you know, you were playing along with the Democrats, but forget about that. You made the decision to endorse an investigation that was completely and totally bogus.
1: Yep. Say hi to Liz Cheney for us.
0: Yeah, you fell for. You're gone from the Republican Party.
1: Yep.
0: What difference that will make in November? I don't think it's going to be great either way.
1: No, I think any effect is already priced in. Yep. I believe
0: we are Red Eye Radio,
1: brought to you by Hotshot Secret.
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0: Sarah Carney, and I'm Gary McNamara. Why Republicans were right, though, to fire Bill Cassidy, in essence. We'll have that coming up following the bottom of the hour. And it's an audio cut that he had where he was asked specifically the question.
1: Yeah.
0: Would you do the same? Knowing what you did know today, would you have done the same thing? And he wouldn't answer the question. He's like, I look towards the future.
1: Yeah, wait a minute. Yeah.
0: You've just spent the last little bit talking about what you accomplished over the last 5 years.
1: Yeah.
0: So
1: yeah.
0: Why can't you answer this one?
1: Right.
0: Oh, it's just greatness. We'll get to that. Plus, I know there's a, what was the other audio, that we have coming up? Cause it was just, we didn't talk about this last week where the Senate voted that if there's a shutdown, the rules now will say they don't get paid.
1: Yes. Right. Exactly.
0: And it was unanimous, and Rick Scott spoke on it about a senator who complained that we can't go without a paycheck because of I got a mortgage. It's like, what about TSA?
2: So tell it to TSA.
0: Yeah. But it was unanimous. Nobody voted against it.
1: No. Right.
0: Not one person who voted against it. They all voted not to be paid.
1: That was a bit surprising.
0: Does that mean shutdowns are gone forever?
1: Probably.
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0: And we are Red Eye Radio. He is Eric Carly, and I'm Gary McNamara. We got some great audio coming up. I mean, really great audio on the Bill Cassidy thing and more.
11: Oh.
0: All coming up.
11: All right.
0: In a minute.
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0: All right, so here we go. This is on Bill Cassidy and losing in the primary, a runoff between the two other candidates coming up here. But here he is. This is before the election. This is before the election, I believe, on Fox News, on the big weekend show.
11: Yeah.
0: All right,
11: yeah.
0: Ready for this?
11: All right.
0: Okay, here we go.
12: You and I got to serve in the Congress for a little while, but my question for you is still about Donald Trump. I mean, knowing what you know now about the farce that was put forward to the American people and the Congress, knowing what you know now, would you still vote to actually convict Donald Trump of the charges that he was put up for?
13: Reporters always love to ask that question. I'm a doctor. You give me all the information I can, I make a decision, I move on. I don't keep on going back, oh, what happened 5 years ago? I'm thinking about what's going to happen 5 years
12: Senator,
13: from now.
12: With all due respect,
13: or tonight.
12: You just talked
13: Hang
12: about
13: on, Jason.
12: The stuff
13: Let me
12: you've
13: finish.
12: Done for
13: Let
12: the
13: me
12: last
13: finish,
12: five
13: Jason.
12: Years. You just touted everything you've done for the last five years. Why can't you answer that question? Did you or did you not?
13: Hey, Jason,
12: knowing
13: if
12: what
13: I can
12: you
13: finish.
12: Know now,
13: which, Jason,
12: no,
13: if I can.
12: I want you to answer that question. Would you or would you not actually vote to convict, knowing what you know now? It's a simple question.
13: Yeah, Jason, you may go back and flagellate yourself over decisions in the past. I do not. I move on. By the way, what I'm talking about is not just the present. It is the future. By the way, the future also includes that if somebody wants somebody working for the state of Louisiana, for the future, not fixated on the past, then polls close at 8 o'clock tonight. Get out there and vote. But
11: well, one thing he did say that's accurate. He's moving on. He will be moving on.
0: It's just, but I mean, there's, and you think about, I mean, that's what he was saying during the campaign.
11: Yeah.
0: I'm not going to talk about it.
11: Right.
0: You can't do that.
11: No, you went out of your way. I don't even know how you did it as a conservative. I'm a doctor.
0: I don't care.
11: What does that have to do with anything? Let me ask you, are you a doctor of the Constitution? Are you a doctor of due process? Apparently not.
0: But you can't ride the fence on that.
11: Well, you cannot ride the fence. He's trying to avoid it altogether. He's running from it.
0: And I think Jason framed it right, knowing what you know today, because as we all know, and we knew it immediately.
11: Right.
0: I mean, it didn't take long. I mean, when you saw what Liz Cheney was defending, and we know that in the process of Congress doing it, the Democrats doing it, cross-examination, due process of any form was not allowed.
11: No.
0: At all.
11: No.
0: In that process. And as we said before, about the whole Liz Cheney thing. Dick Cheney, when he was in Congress, if that was pulled by Democrats, would have thrown a fit.
11: Yeah. Yeah.
0: I know later on in life he changed his mind on that.
11: And supported his daughter.
0: Right.
11: Yeah.
0: That was not, I guarantee, Dick Cheney, when he was in Congress, would have never agreed with that system that was set up with no ability to cross-examine witness or bring in your own evidence.
11: Right. Right.
0: And, forget about whether you believe he did it or not, because I don't believe, I believe the charges were bogus to begin with.
11: Right, right.
0: But forget about even that. Forget
11: Let's talk about due process. Process itself.
0: The whole process of getting the accurate information as to what happened, the Democrats would not allow in.
11: No.
0: And if you went along with it, it means you basically approved of a process that you can arguably call a frame up.
11: Well, you're no better than any of the liberals who are lying through their teeth on a daily basis. When you throw out the process altogether, you have built a rigged system process, they called it. It wasn't a real process. It wasn't legit to take down a president. I cannot imagine. To me, it's a Bill Kristol moment. You were never a conservative.
0: Thank you for reminding me.
11: Yeah.
0: Thank you. We'll get to this later on. Something on Bill Kristol coming up here, but he wrote on X over the weekend.
11: Yeah.
0: But thank you. We haven't even discussed it. Thank you.
11: Right.
0: Go ahead.
11: No, we didn't.
0: Go ahead.
11: And it's, it's just one of those moments where you're just throwing out all your conservative, and then, I'm a doctor. We're talking due process. We're talking about the Constitution. By the way, I wouldn't be bragging about how much of a degree or medical training you have, because I don't know how you did that and passed, because you apparently have zero critical thinking skills.
0: But you know the first thing when somebody brings in their title as an argument?
11: Yeah.
0: To me, that's the ultimate in elitism.
11: It is. It is. It because it's the attempt to shut down the person on the other side. That's, you're trying to shut up. Oh, I'm sorry. Forgive me.
0: You're a doctor? You're beyond reproach.
11: Right.
0: You're a doctor. Wow.
11: Yeah.
0: Doctor, doctor.
11: Well.
0: Oh, my God. I'm singing the Thompson Twins.
11: You
0: shoot me now.
11: Well, we need to call a proctologist because we know where his head is.
0: All right. You ready for this?
11: Okay. Sorry, I tried to write one on the fly. That didn't. That,
0: no,
11: sorry,
0: that
11: I
0: was,
11: apologize for that.
0: Well, he
11: just. I'm very sorry.
2: It was, but this is just the arrogance. By the way, that's the same arrogance that sends you packing, just like Liz Cheney. Good luck. See ya.
0: Have you ever argued with anybody saying, "But I'm the talk show host"?
11: As long as you don't ask my wife that.
0: I mean, yes, that has no. That has no credibility to begin with.
11: Yeah, right.
0: No. They're just saying, Gary, what do you think about this?
2: You know who I am.
0: Well, do you know who I am? Before I answer this, do you know who I am?
11: Do you know who I
0: am? Do you understand who I am?
11: Yeah.
0: Isn't that a song, too?
11: Yeah, exactly.
0: But here we go. Here's John Kennedy, Senator Kennedy, answering that question. You ready?
11: Yeah. All right.
0: Here we go.
11: Okay.
0: The other senator from Louisiana. Mm. Here we go. All right.
14: So what happened in Louisiana last night?
15: Well, Peter, here's the way I see it. unless you're God's perfect idiot, the result was predictable. I mean, ground control to Major Tom. The polls have shown for well over a year that Senator Cassidy was in trouble. I think the president's endorsement of Congresswoman Letlow was sort of the icing on the cake. Bill knew that, but he decided to run anyway. I respect that. I thank him for his service. He was very gracious in his concession speech. We now got a runoff between two fine people. For what it's worth, I don't plan to get involved. A wise man once said nothing. Why? Because he's a wise man. But I don't plan on weighing in. And, you know, if one of them starts talking about my mama, I might. But otherwise, I'm just going to vote like everybody else.
0: Now, see, okay, that's how you get around really not answering a question, but entertaining everybody where they go, oh, okay, and then you move on to the...
11: if Senator Kennedy went on tour, I'd buy tickets. Front row seats. And number two, is that Luther Vandross music playing in the background? What was that? I don't know what the music was. It sounded like somebody's maybe ringtone or something going off.
0: No, he was at some event. He was at some event.
11: Okay.
0: I don't know if it was the White House or never. I couldn't tell. There's just a big lawn behind him.
11: Okay.
0: I don't know.
11: Okay. All right. I couldn't see it from this side. All right. But man, he's a Luther Vandross fan. But no, when Senator Kennedy talks, we take every chance, like liberals, we take every chance we can to play his audio because he's right and he's very entertaining in making his point.
0: Well, he said the obvious that, you know, but which we said the obvious. Well, of course he was going to lose.
11: Right.
0: You can't do what Cassidy did and expect to win.
11: Right.
0: In the Republican Party. And it's not based. It is not based on absolute loyalty to Donald Trump. It was based on the fact of the process that the Democrats put forward that completely was one-sided with the lack of due process of allowing other witnesses and cross-examination of those witnesses and cross-examination of the evidence was not allowed.
11: Right.
0: You can't do that and be a Republican conservative. You cannot do that.
11: Nope.
0: And Cassidy knew it. That's why, you know, before the polls ended on Saturday, he wouldn't answer the question.
11: Right.
0: But it's just as bad. It's just as bad not answering the question as he did.
11: Well, you're making it worse.
0: Yeah.
11: And then, you know, you want to boast about being a doctor. Well, I'm a doctor. Well, great. If I think I have an infection, I'll call you. Now, answer the question. Seriously, does this look infected?
0: I'm a doctor, so I look to the future. Well, I don't know. My blood work was 2 weeks ago. Yeah. I want to know what you thought about it.
11: Really? Because you were just lecturing me on all the stuff I've done in the past to gain 20 pounds. It's. I think we were focusing on the past a few minutes ago.
0: Gary, you shouldn't have been smoking cigarettes for the last 50 years. Right. By the way, I don't smoke cigarettes.
11: Right.
0: You shouldn't have been smoking cigarettes for the last 50 years. Doctor, why are you going into the past? Well, let's look to the positive of the future.
11: It's like I told my doctor. Sober for 18 years. He's like, that's awesome. I said, the first 18. So I stole that joke, by the way.
0: It's a good one.
11: Yeah.
0: I like it.
11: But it's boasting to try and shut down the interviewer. That's you're trying to, or anyone debating you. Well, I'm a doctor. Well, I don't see your stethoscope. Sorry. I couldn't see your lab coat. You know, it's just so.
0: Well, bogus. But that's the dumbest argument when you use your title either for you or the lack of a title is used against you. You know, you're right. Not in a.
11: Yeah.
0: You know, we've gotten this before. You guys aren't economists. What's an economist?
11: Right. Right.
0: You didn't go to school. What school? What school of economics should I have gone to?
11: Well,
0: an Ivy League socialist economics school?
11: I was at coffee with a cop one time, and I was asking people, hey, can I see your ID? And one of the guys with badges said, hey, you're not a cop. So that's kind of offensive. That's kind of offensive.
0: That didn't
11: happen. I just wanted to see some IDs.
0: We are Red Eye Radio.
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0: Beer When I Radio. He's Eric Harley, and I'm Gary McNamara. Welcome and good morning. Thanks so much for being here this morning. So, oh man, I'm telling you,
1: yeah,
0: what a weekend it was. So much going on. We'll get to Iran here in just a little bit. A couple of things that Bill Maher said yesterday that I thought was interesting, but the one thing that I thought was just greatness was, because it was just so bad, was Bill Kristol's comment, if you heard about that the other day on X, which was just absolutely, absolutely mind-boggling. He said, I'm pro-freedom, pro-law and order, pro-limited government, and pro-the Declaration and the Constitution, and so today I'm a Democrat. Wow!
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12: Welcome to the Commonwealth Club of California radio show. I'm Gloria Duffy, co-president and co-CEO of the club, a nonprofit, nonpartisan public forum where we present a wide range of thought leaders on the important issues of the day. Some of the most difficult issues for people to discuss civilly include abortion, views of our current president, transgender politics, crime and drugs, and of course, the Middle East. This last one was made even more difficult for people to discuss in respectful exchanges following the October 7, 2023 attack by Hamas, which killed more than 1,100 Israelis, and an Israeli response that flattened the Gaza Strip and killed tens of thousands of people. How did an already fraught situation come to this? How did we go from the hopes raised by the Oslo peace process to the despair of today? Is there a way out of the escalating violence? To learn more, we turn to Robert Malley, senior fellow and lecturer at Yale University's Jackson School, and the co-author of Tomorrow is Yesterday, Life, Death, and the Pursuit of Peace in Israel and Palestine. He advised three U.S. presidents, has a working knowledge of Palestinian leaders Yasser Arafat and Mahmoud Abbas, and participated in secret talks over decades. He is in conversation at Commonwealth Club World Affairs in San Francisco with Mark Danner, a journalist and professor at the University of California Berkeley Journalism School. Let's listen in.

Thanks so much for listening to the latest Commonwealth Club radio show. I'm Gloria Duffy, co-president and co-CEO of the club. Today, we presented Robert Malley in conversation with Mark Danner. Malley is the author of Tomorrow is Yesterday. 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
2: Taken down. I'm Paul Stevens, Fox News. A man is dead after allegedly opening fire near the White House while President Trump was present late yesterday.
3: A Secret Service spokesperson says a person came to the checkpoint near 17th Street and Pennsylvania Avenue around 6 p.m. on Saturday, and per their preliminary investigation, they say as a man walked up, he took a gun from his bag and began firing at officers. The Secret Service shot back and hit the suspect, who later died at a local hospital. A bystander was shot during the incident, but it's unclear whether they were initially hit by the suspect or during the crossfire. Several sources tell Fox News Digital the suspect was identified as 21-year-old Nazir Bess from Maryland. Bess allegedly had run-ins with the Secret Service and had a history of mental health issues.
2: And that's Fox's Madeline Rivera in D.C. President Trump claiming a peace deal between the U.S. and Iran has been, quote, largely negotiated, unquote, following a call with leaders of several countries in the Middle East over the weekend. Fox's Trey Yingston, Tel Aviv.
4: A regional source who has reviewed the agreement told Fox News the deal states that U.S. forces will stay in the proximity of Iran for 30 days. The source added that as part of the deal, Iran will receive oil sanctions waivers. Iran will also have frozen funds and assets released eventually worth billions of dollars. President Trump said the Strait of Hormuz will be opened. Shortly after, Iranian state media pushed back on that aspect of his Truth Social post, saying despite some Western media reports claiming a return of the Strait situation to pre-war conditions, what is included in the possible understanding is not a full return to the previous status, but rather the restoration of the transiting vessels to pre-war levels within 30 days.
2: Meantime, the deal also reportedly includes Iran giving up its enriched uranium while the U.S. ends its blockade of Iranian ports, as well as an end to fighting between Israel and Hezbollah. 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

0: This is Right to Life Radio, a production of Right to Life of Central California. And now, here's your host, John Girardi.
1: Well, folks, this is going to be the nerdiest episode of Right to Life Radio in a long time, as we're off of, we had a Supreme Court decision about mifepristone that we discussed last week on the show. But this week, this is the definition of getting into the weeds.
2: To quote the great prophet of our age, Weird Al, we're going to be white and nerdy.
1: This is possibly the whitest and nerdiest show. Almost impossible for Right to Life Radio to get whiter or nerdier. We are going today to be doing a radio in-depth dive into Planned Parenthood's financials. And we're going to learn what there is to learn from the publicly available tax information, the tax information that's out there about Planned Parenthood and its various affiliates. Welcome to Right to Life Radio. I am John Girardi, the executive director at Right to Life. This over there, this other fine voice you're hearing, is Mr. Jonathan Keller from the California Family Council.
2: It's a me.
1: All right. This is my second year doing this, Jonathan. I think this might be my thing, or one of my things, I guess, which is charting the publicly available tax information about Planned Parenthood in the form of a massive spreadsheet, which, Jonathan, I have just emailed over to you. Jonathan can pull this up here. Google sheet. So I want to talk about this and what this is and what we can learn from it. So Planned Parenthood, I think sometimes people think that Planned Parenthood is like one corporation or one single thing. And that's not,
2: it is a Medusa.
1: It is.
2: It is a many-headed hydra I will say Medusa, because it is a pretty face on the outside that they try to make
1: it turns
2: you to stone, and it has all these evil snakes for hair. So
1: I don't think anyone said that Medusa was beautiful.
2: I guess maybe not.
1: In fact, she's so ugly she turns you into stone.
2: Okay.
1: Anyway, regardless. Planned Parenthood is not one single corporation. And again, just for background about how significant Planned Parenthood is, there are about 1.1 million abortions that happen in America every year. Over 400,000 of them are done by Planned Parenthood. Okay, so the significant plurality of all American abortions are done by Planned Parenthood. Now, Planned Parenthood is not just one single corporation. It's actually a network of regional affiliates, which are separate corporations, separate nonprofit 501c3 corporations that run clinics in different regions of the country. So Planned Parenthood of Arizona runs all the Planned Parenthood clinics in the state of Arizona. Planned Parenthood of Planned Parenthood of Minnesota, North Dakota, and South Dakota runs, as the name implies, all the Planned Parenthood clinics in Minnesota, North Dakota, and South Dakota, et cetera, et cetera, et cetera. Planned Parenthood of Orange and San Bernardino counties runs all the Planned Parenthoods in Orange and San Bernardino counties. Now, there are approximately 50 regional Planned Parenthood corporations, and it's about 50 of them. I say roughly 50. It's hard to give a more precise number because there are some affiliates that are merging into each other, but they still are filing taxes as two separate corporations. Mm-hmm. You have some Planned Parenthood affiliates where there's like a corporation that owns all the clinical properties and another that gets all their donations, and the one kind of funds the other.
2: Almost like there are these elaborate shell games that you need in order to have the ability to accept federal or state funds for dubious purposes.
1: Yeah, and I think the situation varies from place to place. So, like, for example, there's Planned Parenthood of Southwest Ohio, but there's also the Planned Parenthood of Cincinnati Foundation, which just, I think, funds Planned Parenthood of Southwest Ohio. Anyway, okay, so we're talking about, we're dealing with about 50 entities. My spreadsheet has 50 line items in it. Okay. And because they're all nonprofits, they're all 501c3s. Jonathan knows this, having run nonprofits for about 7 years longer than I have, 7 or 8 years longer than I have. and I've run Right to Life for about a decade here. Nonprofits don't, there are a lot of forms of taxes that nonprofits don't pay, but nonprofits do have to submit their tax, submit financial information to the IRS every year. And one of the forms we submit is called the Federal 990 form,
2: right,
1: which provides a lot of basic, publicly viewable information, basic financial information about the nonprofit. The idea being, hey, you get this advantage of not having to pay taxes. People are allowed to donate to you and deduct that money from their taxes. So you get all these advantages to do this sort of publicly serving thing.
2: But you got to have a little bit of transparency.
1: There has to be some transparency to be sure that, you know, this is actually achieving some public purpose. So the information included on the 990 includes revenue, expenses, from which you can derive profit and loss. Your revenue from donations, your revenue from investments, your revenue from program services, which we're going to talk about. In the case of Planned Parenthood, program services revenue basically means they do some medical service or medical adjacent, pseudo medical service. I wouldn't call abortion a medical service. Anyway, they do some medical service for someone and they receive payment either from an insurance company, from Medicaid. That's program services revenue. Okay, that's an important thing to consider when we're talking about Planned Parenthood. And then a listing of their total assets, liabilities, and net assets. So what I did was I put together this spreadsheet that compiles all of that in one place for all the Planned Parenthood affiliates. And I arranged it. Jonathan, Mr. Jonathan's got my spreadsheet pulled up on his laptop. I've tried my best to arrange it by state of operations.
2: Right.
1: So I have all the, which is kind of difficult to do because some Planned Parenthood affiliates operate in multiple states. But as Jonathan can see from lines 5 through 11 there, I've got all the California affiliates right next to each other. The New York affiliates are all next to each other, New Jersey, et cetera, et cetera. Okay. From looking at this, from collecting this data and getting all this information, I've learned a couple of things about Planned Parenthood, one of which is that on the national scale, Planned Parenthood's not doing very well.

0: a big chunk of change.
1: It's a lot. It's a lot. Now, why is this important? Why is this important to the national debate about abortion and Planned Parenthood and all this? And we're going to dig into some individual states that have some interesting insights. We're going to talk about all kinds of other stuff. What's interesting is, I think, Planned Parenthood is vulnerable, and there's an opportunity for the Republicans, if they actually want to get serious about lessening the number of abortions. All right. Planned Parenthood's not doing great. They have a number, they are rich in land. So one of the things I can see from the spreadsheet is that their total net assets, Planned Parenthood's affiliates all combined, have $2.1 billion in net assets. Most of that is land. Most of that is property, you know, clinical property that they own.
0: Like the building down on Fulton Street.
1: Like the building on Fulton Street. Their investment holdings are not as great. Planned Parenthood had $19 million in investment income, as you can see, Mr. Jonathan, mm-hmm. had about $19 million in investment income, which is a lot, but this is an entity that has, you know, $1.8 billion in revenue. They get $19 million in investment income.
0: Okay, that's it's not almost a rounding error.
1: It's not all that much. So most of their assets are in land. And if Planned Parenthood keeps losing money, the way that they have been dealing with this over the last several years and the way they would have to likely have to deal with it more would be selling property.
0: Right.
1: Be closing down clinics, divesting themselves of some of their holdings. And that's what we saw, you know, as soon as the One Big Beautiful Bill Act was being enacted. No, so this tax data is not reflecting the defunding of Planned Parenthood that happened via the One Big Beautiful Bill Act. This is 2024 tax data. One Big Beautiful Bill Act came into effect last year in 2025. But after the One Big Beautiful Bill Act was enacted, what happened? Well, Planned Parenthood Marmonte, for example, which is one of the largest Planned Parenthood affiliate as far as revenue. What did they do? They closed six clinics. Why? Well, because they're on probably very valuable pieces of land, and they probably weren't generating much income. They thought they were going to be losing out on federal Medicaid money, and so they decided to get rid of those properties. Planned Parenthood in New York. We're going to talk about Planned Parenthood in New York a little later in the show, because they're doing really, really badly in New York. Thanks be to God. Planned Parenthood
0: in New York. Like most of New York. I mean, as a side note, I want to tell people... the reason I say this to people, John, all over the country all the time, because people say, when is California, you know, finally going to wake up? When are they going to actually, you know, vote for some change? And I'm like, well,
1: maybe never.
0: the problem is that a lot of these blue states, California being one, but for a long time, a lot of these blue states have been able to insulate themselves from the consequences of their policy choices due to one or two specific major industries, one or two specific large groups of super high net worth taxpayers. And so, for example, for a long time, you could have really horrible union based governance in Michigan because of the auto industry, and they were just printing money.
1: Which wasn't going anywhere.
0: Right. Yeah. In New York, for a long time, you were able to have really bad liberal governance and liberal policies for New York City because, it's New York City. Hey, it's, you know, there's all the financial industry, Wall Street, and everything else.
1: Yeah.
0: And in California, you've been able to insulate from your bad consequences by Silicon Valley and
1: Silicon Valley,
0: you know, and some financial industry as well. But all this to say, John, that I feel like now you're starting to see, as the financial chickens are starting to come home to roost in a lot of these blue states, mm-hmm. and you're seeing a huge out migration of people from Illinois and from California. Michigan and from New York and from California. As those tax bases are departing, Planned Parenthood's fortunes are starting to resemble the mismanagement of those blue states.
1: Well, unfortunately, Jonathan, the big counterexample to that would be California.
0: That's
1: where
0: true.
1: Planned Parenthood is doing extraordinarily well,
0: yes.
1: but we will get to that later. So anyway, in some states, Planned Parenthood is doing really terribly, and they're dealing with it by

0: selling property. This is starting to happen in California. Why is this all significant? Let me give this thought. Congress has some possibility this summer to defund Planned Parenthood. They would have to pass another reconciliation bill to do it, because there aren't 60 votes in the Senate to cut funding for Planned Parenthood. Certainly not. There's maybe 51 votes. Given that Planned Parenthood, which had in 2023, when I did this spreadsheet last year, in 2023, Planned Parenthood lost about $60 million. This year, it's almost double that, $118 million. Actually, pretty much exactly double that. It was about $59 million last year. No, it was about $60 million. Now it's almost double that, $118 million this year. They're losing money.
1: Mm-hmm.
0: And while telemedicine abortion continues to grow, it's only about 28% of all abortions. So 28% of women who are having abortions don't go to a physical clinic to get their abortions. But that means 72% of people still do.
1: Right.
0: If you can drastically limit or eliminate Planned Parenthood's physical footprint by drastically cutting their revenue so much that they have to sell off properties, you can really, I think, impact the total number of American abortions. I think you could actually lessen America's abortion numbers if you drastically cut funding from Planned Parenthood.
1: I agree.
0: And I think Planned Parenthood was able to sustain the first year of One Big Beautiful Bill Act defunding. Why? Well, California bailed out. The state of California bailed out Planned Parenthood in California. The state of New York bailed out New York. But they can't keep doing that forever.
1: No.
0: If there's a 10-year, for example, defunding of Planned Parenthood that Congress can pass, which, and we're talking about, and the amount of federal money that was going to Planned Parenthood, we were talking about $700 million per year. That's over a third. Again, Planned Parenthood's total revenue for 24 was $1.8 billion. So this is over a third of Planned Parenthood's revenue. You eliminate that every year for 10 years, they're going to have to massively downsize.
1: Right.
0: And they were able to soften the blow of that this year with, well, it wasn't a full year of defunding, really. It was really only more like 7 or 8 months of defunding. Planned Parenthood was able to limit it with lawsuits. They were able to have California make up a lot of the difference, New York make up a lot of the difference. But so, in short, they were able to sustain that for 1 year. I don't think they can sustain it for 10 years. And if Congress actually defunds Planned Parenthood over the long term, Planned Parenthood's financials indicate that this is not a healthy chain of abortion providing nonprofits. All right, we're going to have more insights into Planned Parenthood's financials after the break. This is Right to Life Radio.
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0: Right to Life Radio, we are talking about Planned Parenthood, Planned Parenthood's finances, and the overall picture is not looking great for Planned Parenthood. With the most recent financials that have been released and are now publicly available, their 2024 tax records, Planned Parenthood has lost, for all of its regional affiliates throughout the country, about $118 million over the course of 2024. With about $1.8 billion in revenue and a little over $1.9 billion in expenses. All right, Mr. Jonathan, I now want to talk about one of the cool things about doing this project is that I can look on a state-by-state basis, and I can tell you how Planned Parenthood is doing in any of those individual states. We're going to save the California for the second half of the show because it's obviously local to us and really depressing how strong Planned Parenthood is in California. And I'll talk about some of the reasons why that is. But I want to talk, like, for example, let's go to New York. All right. So New York is kind of Planned Parenthood's home base.
10: I mean, it is where they were founded, correct?
0: It's where they were founded. Planned Parenthood of Greater New York had their sort of flagship clinic, which recently they had to sell, of all places, one of the places that Margaret Sanger worked at. And it's still true that Planned Parenthood of Greater New York, they have the second most. They no longer have the most net assets of any Planned Parenthood in the country, I think, as of this year. So In New York, Planned Parenthood has 5 affiliates, with Planned Parenthood of Greater New York, which includes the city, being the largest and dominant one. Planned Parenthood's New York clinics have lost over the course of 2024. They lost a combined $31,600,000 with, here we go, we'll do this here, with $159 million in revenue and $190 million in expenses. So that's a huge drop. If you got $190 million of expenses and you can't cover $36 million of it, that's a bad year. Right?
11: That's bad.
0: Yeah, that's really bad. Now, I think some of this might stem from some problems Planned Parenthood has been having in New York. They had all kinds of racial discrimination lawsuits that were happening in New York. They had a post-George Floyd reckoning with Margaret Sanger herself, her past. For some reason, it took George Floyd for liberals to realize that Margaret Sanger was kind of a huge racist, which pro-lifers have been screaming about for forever. I remember Zoran Mamdani during his campaign, he had some video about abortion rights where he was talking, oh, this is the first site where Margaret Sanger, who later became a white supremacist, who later espoused white supremacy, promoted her first family planning. And the way he phrased it was, who later supported white supremacy. It's like, oh, yeah, she didn't have a single white supremacist bone in her body while she was forming Planned Parenthood. It was only after Planned Parenthood that, yeah.
10: All of us make mistakes later in life.
0: Now, New York's not the only. It's weird that New York is doing so badly, being such a blue state. Now, what makes a little more sense, what aligns with what you would expect, is Planned Parenthood in Texas. So how is Planned Parenthood functioning in a post-abortion is illegal world? Well, in Texas, not doing so well. The 3 Planned Parenthood clinics in Texas have lost a combined $16.7 million with $67 million in revenue and $84.3 million in expenses. So they're not doing so hot. And you can kind of paint, that's the interesting thing about the finances here. You can sort of paint the picture of how Planned Parenthood is doing almost on a state-by-state basis really well. For example, Planned Parenthood in Florida, not a lot of clinics. The 2 clinic affiliates are merging into each other, lost a combined $7 million with about, $59 million in revenue, $66 million in expenses. Not great. If you're losing $7 million and you only have $66 million of expenses, $7 million of which are not covered, that is not good. So Planned Parenthood's in a weak position nationwide as far as their clinics are losing money. And even their national entity, the Planned Parenthood Federation of America, which I think largely serves as a pass-through entity for, they get donations and then they distribute donations to their affiliates throughout the country. Planned Parenthood Federation of America lost $10 million. They got $392 million. They had $400 million of expenses. So they're and all that's going to their affiliates. So they're not doing well. They are losing money. They're having to eat into their reserves. Now, when we return, I want to spend some time talking about Planned Parenthood right here in California and how they're doing the opposite of badly. They are doing extremely well, and why,
11: regrettably,
0: why defunding them is so important. That is next on Right to Life Radio.
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0: Right to Life Radio, we are talking about Planned Parenthood and looking at all of Planned Parenthood's financials. All their 2024 publicly available tax data is now available. And we're gleaning a lot of insights into how Planned Parenthood, the nation's largest abortion provider, which does 400 plus thousand abortions every year, how they are doing. We're now going to turn, though, to Planned Parenthood's true home base, the true center of their power, which is right here in California. In fact, one could argue right here in Fresno, California, given that their most revenue generative affiliate, Planned Parenthood Marmonte, operates an abortion clinic right here in Fresno. So let me give the top line numbers here, Mr. Jonathan Keller. So, as we were talking, Planned Parenthood is not one corporation. There are a series of corporations who are all affiliated with Planned Parenthood. They have regional affiliates that run clinics in a specific local area. There are 7. There are 7 Planned Parenthood affiliates that operate in California. Planned Parenthood Los Angeles, Orange and San Bernardino counties, Planned Parenthood Central Coast, Planned Parenthood Pacific Southwest, which is San Diego area, Planned Parenthood of Pasadena and San Gabriel Valley, Planned Parenthood of Northern California, and then Planned Parenthood Marmonte. Marmonte, which means from the sea to the mountains, which includes basically San Jose area, Silicon Valley, all of Central California, including Fresno, and then one clinic in Las Vegas, one clinic in Reno, Nevada. So those are the 7 Planned Parenthood affiliates in California. They're headquartered in California, plus 2 clinics in Nevada. All told, the Planned Parenthood affiliates in California are making money, okay, which is different from all the other, which is different from Planned Parenthood nationally. Nationally, Planned Parenthood has lost $118 million over 2024. California, Planned Parenthood made $16.5 million in 2024. With revenues, buckle up for this, Jonathan.
10: Okay.
0: Planned Parenthood's nationwide revenue for 2024 was I'm looking at the wrong thing. Okay. Sorry, I was on 2023. Here we go. Okay. So for 2024, my apologies, Planned Parenthood pretty much broke even in California. They made $1.8 million. Their revenue for 2024, remember, their total revenue for the whole country was $1.8 billion. Just in California, Planned Parenthood got $638 million of revenue.
10: Just from California. So essentially,
0: over a third of all of Planned Parenthood's revenue is based in California.
10: And essentially the,
0: which has 1/9 of the American population.
10: I think it's 1/12. Or maybe it's a 9th. Yeah. It's somewhere.
0: Well, 40 out of 350. Yeah. Million. Yeah. 40 million out of 350 million. So, yeah.
10: So the crazy thing to me though is, that's essentially more or less the entire amount by which the United States defunded them last year.
0: Pretty
10: correct?
0: Much. Yeah. Yeah. Yeah. So
10: oy vey.
0: Yeah. So Planned Parenthood's California affiliates made $638 million. They basically broke even. I think for the year they made about $1.8 million. They had $636 million in expenses. Okay. Now, here's the thing I want to focus on. Out of the $638 million that Planned Parenthood's California affiliates received, they received from program services revenue $515.7 million.
10: Mm-hmm.
0: So out of $638 million in total revenue, $515 million of it was from program services. That's about 80%. Now, let's remind everyone what program services means. So, nonprofits can get income in different ways. The most common way you would think of is donations. With entities like Planned Parenthood, since they're set up as medical clinics, they also bill usually to Medi-Cal and get a reimbursement from Medi-Cal for their services. And basically what we're seeing is that Planned Parenthood's California clinics, 80% of their revenue is coming from providing services and getting a reimbursement.
10: Mm-hmm.
0: Now, that's a strangely high percentage for Planned Parenthood.
10: Mm-hmm.
0: If you look at Planned Parenthood nationally, about 58% of Planned Parenthood's revenue comes from program services, with most of the rest just coming from donations or investment income. So for the whole country, it's 58%. But for California, 80%. What does this mean? Meaning there's more money to be had in California in program services revenue, in money that Planned Parenthood receives for providing a service. Whom is Planned Parenthood chiefly serving as patients?
10: Especially in California.
0: In California, it's Medi-Cal people.
10: Yep.
0: It's people who have Medi-Cal as their form of health insurance. Lower income people who have Medi-Cal for their form of health insurance. the basic thing that's happening here is that California so lavishly subsidizes abortion. It so lavishly subsidizes reproductive health care that it's giving Planned Parenthood this enormous leg up where they don't even need donors to give as much.
10: Right.
0: Okay. So they're getting $515 million in program services revenue for all of their California clinics combined. They're getting $106 million, which is a lot of money, obviously, but it's a relatively small proportion of all their revenue. It's like a sixth of all their revenue, less than a sixth of all their revenue. So it's basically, it's your tax dollars.
10: Mm-hmm.
0: It's your tax dollars, your federal tax dollars, your state tax dollars. When the One Big Beautiful Bill Act was defunding Planned Parenthood, Planned Parenthood was quoted in the media as saying that if this came into effect, they would lose their California clinics, would lose out on about $25 million per month,
10: right,
0: in state funding.
10: Right.
0: I'm not the best at math, Mr. Jonathan, but if I do $25 million over the course of 12 months,
10: so that's right around 300.
0: About $300 million. Okay. So, again, California Planned Parenthood clinics, their program services revenue was a combined $515 million. $300 million of that was from the federal taxpayer. The remaining $215 million is probably mostly from the California taxpayer. Okay? Now, how do I learn more about this? The nifty thing about some of these nonprofits is that some nonprofits have to do more than just their 990 data, which is what I used as the basis for my big spreadsheet. And I got to talk with producer Colton. We got to find a way to get this on the website at some point. Many Planned Parenthood affiliates, larger Planned Parenthood affiliates, have to produce an annual audit also. Okay. And Planned Parenthood Marmonte is one of those that had to produce an audit. So Planned Parenthood Marmonte, for those who don't know, this is the regional Planned Parenthood affiliate that runs all of the Planned Parenthood affiliates in all the Planned Parenthood clinics in kind of San Jose area, the whole central San Joaquin Valley, from, you know, north to south in San Joaquin Valley, and then the two Planned Parenthood clinics in Nevada, one in Las Vegas, one in Reno. So one of the things that is included in this audit is, I did a quick little search for Medi-Cal. Pull it up. Okay. So Planned Parenthood Marmonte had about $124 million in program services money. Okay. Program, mm-hmm. $124 million in program services money and about $20 million in contributions, about $3 million in investment income. Okay, so
10: I'm looking at the spreadsheet again. Which location is this again?
0: Line 11, mm-hmm. PP Marmonte.
10: Our
0: local one. And it's the largest Planned Parenthood affiliate in the country based on amount of revenue that they generate. Okay, so they had this is for the 2024 tab, Jonathan. Mm-hmm. Okay, so they have $124 million in program services revenue. I'm looking at their audit, which has very similar numbers. Here's where their program services revenue is coming from. It was coming, $64 million was from Medi-Cal Managed Care, which is basically, it's Medi-Cal, but it's managed by a company like Kaiser or by Blue Shield or something like that. More than half. About $13 million from straight up Medi-Cal.
10: Another 10%.
0: $17 million from private insurance. So okay. Out of their 120 something million dollars in program services revenue, only $17 million is coming from a private insurance company
10: Why would you? Why would you? If you have actual good insurance,
0: Planned Parenthood.
10: Why would you go downtown to Planned Parenthood?
0: But then on top of that is another $26 million in what's called state-only family planning. This is the FPA, the Family Pact program, which basically is just supplemental payments to certain kinds of qualifying Medi-Cal serving providers that provide the comprehensive family planning needs of California residents. They have to have the ability to provide comprehensive family planning and reproductive health services, a full range of services covered in the program. So usually that's like contraception and things like that. But basically what's happened is California has just created all of these programs. Also, Proposition 56, which provided supplemental payments for various kinds of family planning services. So it's basically it is a huge, huge, huge amount of money. And I believe Prop 56 supplement payments also directly apply to abortion as well. It's this enormous amount of state money that's available to Planned Parenthood in California, which is why, again, California has about 1/9 of the American population. They have about 1/3 of all of Planned Parenthood's revenue, though.
10: Mm-hmm.
0: Planned Parenthood is disproportionately enormous in California. Why? Because they get so much state money. They get state, our state Medi-Cal program pays for abortion directly. They get federal, the Medi-Cal program is pumping federal money and state money into paying for non-abortion services.
10: And
0: there's so much money for Planned Parenthood to make.
10: And John, I want to point out that on that point, yes, you are 100% right in terms of the actual raw dollars. And that's what the spreadsheet's about. But a lot of this feeds into the reason that they even get any private insurance money at all, for example, which 17% is not an insignificant amount.
0: Yeah.
10: Part of the reason that they even get any of that at all is because they also have the red carpet rolled out for them with advertising, with favorable contracts with school districts.
0: Oh, yeah.
10: With, like, California has basically done everything in their power to grease the speeds.
0: Mandating that every insurance plan in the state has to cover abortion.
10: Right.
0: And, like, you look at, like, just a sense, we got to go to break real soon. So, just a sense of the supplemental spending. The normal Medi-Cal reimbursement rate for a first trimester abortion is $250. Prop 56 supplemental payments add an extra $149, giving them $400. Mm-hmm. Second trimester abortion is $700. They get, basically, they make double the money with Prop 56 supplements. So they're just getting a ton of money from the state of California. It's unbelievable. All right. Closing thoughts after this. This is Right to Life Radio.
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0: Thank you so much for listening to Right to Life Radio. We're going to have, I'm probably going to have some articles and stuff about my big abortion, Planned Parenthood information spreadsheet. So stay tuned. I'm doing some social media videos about it. I'm doing all kinds of stuff with it. So stay tuned to all of us at Right to Life of Central California. I think the main takeaway from all of this is, boy, Planned Parenthood gets a lot of money.
10: to put it mildly.
0: Boy, Planned Parenthood gets a ton of money in California. And you know, this is, we've talked about this a lot on the show, how actual prenatal care services, actual childbirth, if like wanting to have a baby, doctors lose money in California delivering Medi-Cal babies. Every Medi-Cal baby you deliver, you're losing money unless you set up a practice in a really hyper specific way so that all you're ever doing is Medi-Cal babies and doing a huge volume of them. Everyone else is losing money. And it's a real bad problem where, you know, you've got Madera Community Hospital not able to reopen its maternity ward because they can't afford to keep delivering all these stinking babies. Mm-hmm. They can't. Every baby they deliver, they lose money. And the hospital can't stay afloat if it's delivering all these Medi-Cal babies. But meanwhile, Planned Parenthood is able to get so much money in California specifically. Why? Because it's our whole state Medi-Cal program, Medicaid program, is set up to, as I've been saying, as John Paul II says, the structure of sin. It's set up to push poor women into abortions, not having babies.
10: Yep.
0: And that's the big takeaway, I'd say. That'll do it, Right to Life Radio. We will see you next time on KMJ.

0: Safety doesn't happen by accident. This is Christina Musson for GAR. As a mother of two, we know accidents can happen anywhere and at any time. 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

mean? But others, mocking, were saying, "Ah, they've had too much wine." Then Peter, he stood up among the 11, the apostles of Jesus, and he lifted up his voice and he addressed them, "Men of Judea, all you staying in Jerusalem, let this be known to you. Give ear to my words. These people are not drunk, as you suppose. It's only 9 in the morning. No, but this is what was spoken by the prophet Joel, as it is written, 'And in the last days it will be, God says, I will pour out my spirit on all people, all flesh. And your sons and your daughters will proclaim, they will prophesy. And your young men will see visions, and your old men will dream dreams, even on my servants, both men and women. In those days I will pour out my spirit on them, and they will prophesy. And I will show wonders in the heavens above and signs on the earth below, blood and fire and billows of smoke. The sun will be turned to darkness, the moon to blood, before the coming of the great and glorious day of the Lord. And it will be that everyone who calls on the name of the Lord will be saved.'" Men of Israel, hear these words. Jesus of Nazareth, a man accredited to you by God through mighty works and signs and wonders God did through him in your midst, as you yourselves know, this Jesus, delivered up by the definite plan and foreknowledge of God, this Jesus whom you crucified by the hands of lawless men, this Jesus, God raised him to life, setting him free from the agony of death, because it was not possible for death to keep its hold on him. See, King David, he says about him in the Psalms, "I saw the Lord always before me. Because the Lord is at my right hand, I will never be shaken. And so my heart is glad, my tongue rejoices, and in my body I will live in hope. Because you, O Lord, you did not abandon me to the grave. You will not let your Holy One see decay. You made known to me the paths of life. You will fill me with joy in your presence." Now, brothers, I can tell you for certain that David, the patriarch, the king who wrote that psalm, he both died and was buried. And his tomb is with us to this day. So he was speaking as a prophet. And he knew that God had promised him on oath that he would set one of his descendants on his throne. And so, looking ahead, he was speaking about the resurrection of the Messiah, the Christ, that he would not be abandoned to the grave, that his body would not see decay. This Jesus, God raised to life, and we are all witnesses of the fact. Jesus, exalted to God's right hand, has received from the Father the promised Holy Spirit, and he has poured out this day what you now see and hear, because it was not David who ascended into the heavens, but David says, "The Lord said to my Lord, sit at my right hand until I make all your enemies a footstool for your feet. So then, let all the house of Israel know for certain that God made this Jesus both Lord and Christ. This Jesus whom you crucified." And when they heard this, they were cut to the heart. And they said to Peter and the other apostles, "Brothers, what do we do?" Peter says to them, "Turn back to God. Repent and be baptized, every one of you, in the name of Jesus Christ, for the forgiveness of your sins, and you will receive the gift of the Holy Spirit, because the promise is for you and for your children, for everyone who is far off, for all whom the Lord our God calls to himself." And with many other words, he bore witness to them and pleaded with them, saying, "Be saved, all of you, be saved from this crooked generation." And those who received his word were baptized. And there were added that day about 3,000 people. Which isn't quite 21,000 like in

0: France this year, but a good start. My friend, Chris, who almost killed a kid at that Christian summer camp, explained how that whole afternoon for him was just miserable. After he'd watched the young man on the zipline slam into the dock at near terminal velocity, Chris was grateful that the kid was conscious. They didn't know how badly he was hurt, so they loaded him on a stretcher and someone drove him to the local hospital. That afternoon at camp, Chris had to be interviewed for a police report. He didn't know if he was going to be fired. He didn't know if he was going to be sued. He didn't know if he was going to jail. Later that evening, when the kid returned to camp with mostly minor injuries, and his parents said that they would not sue, that relieved a lot of pressure. But Chris was still dreading the staff meeting that they had scheduled for that night. Around 11 p.m., everyone was crowded into the room, waiting for the word from the wizened old camp director. The guy was like 36 tops. Brad was his name, and he'd been around. He'd seen a thing or two. "Let me start with a story," Brad began. He explained how years ago, when he was a young camp counselor, they'd given him the job to drive the speedboat on the camp lake to pull the tubers. And of course, the campers are egging him on to go faster and faster, and he's whipping them around the lake, and they're splashing and falling off and laughing. The next guy gets on, and Brad says to himself, "I'm going to give this kid the ride of his life." So he opens it up full throttle, and they're building momentum, and he spins it, and the kid flies off the tube into the dock. Now, at this point, you might be thinking, what is the name of this camp? So I can be sure never to send my kid there. But remember, this is 25 years ago, and we've got a point here. Hang with me. The kid, he wasn't seriously injured. But Brad, he could not stop berating himself. How did that happen? He's wondering, how did I not see that this was about to happen? I know I'm near the dock. I know I'm spinning this kid around. And then he looks over at Chris and says, "Sometimes this stuff just happens." We just look back on it and think, how in the world did I not see that? That's how Brad opened the meeting. And then, spontaneously, another counselor shares a similar story, and another, and nobody is making excuses for being reckless. Nobody's saying that this is all okay or that they shouldn't strive to do and be better. But look, when you put a bunch of 20-year-olds in charge of teenagers to try to give them an outdoor adventure to help lift them out of that all-too-common modern secular teenage funk, sometimes things go wrong. Brad closed the night with a thought that still applies to the church today, to God's people in all times and all places. We do what we do because we want to give growing people space to try and to fail, to break down walls and to build relationships, to help introduce more people to Jesus. Yes, we can always be better at what we do, and we must be, but we will make mistakes. And if Jesus is enough for them, he's enough for us too. Amen. Amen.
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1: Taught by Jesus and trusting in his promises, we are bold to pray. Our Father, who art in heaven, hallowed be thy name. Thy kingdom come, thy will be done, on earth as it is in heaven. Give us this day our daily bread, and forgive us our trespasses, as we forgive those who trespass against us. And lead us not into temptation, but deliver us from evil. For thine is the kingdom, and the power, and the glory, forever and ever. Amen. Receive the blessing of the Lord. The Lord bless you and keep you. The Lord make his face shine on you and be gracious to you. The Lord look upon you with his favor and give you peace. Amen.
0: 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I'm Mark Eicher. 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

0: Hi, I am Pastor Clint Hoff of Peace Lutheran Church in Fresno, California, a congregation of the Lutheran Church Missouri Synod. 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We love its focus on Jesus Christ crucified for our sins and its gospel-centered approach to explaining God's Word. I would like to invite you to join us for worship at 9 a.m. on Sunday mornings. This is followed with Bible studies for adults, youth, and children at 10:15. And then at 12 noon, we also have a Hmong service in the Hmong language, Nyajong. We are located at the intersection of Cedar and Gettysburg. We have various activities and Bible studies during the week. Our youth group is always busy. 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The peace of the Lord be with you.
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0: Good morning and welcome to 1 hour of God's Music. I'm Earlene Starnes. With me is Ken Hurley. Good morning, Ken.
1: Good morning, Earlene, and good morning, everyone.
0: And we're just starting off this morning with a great song by Poet Voices. This is a new release, isn't it, Ken?
1: It sure is. Brand new.
0: Okay. Well, it's called Now I'm On My Way.

Well, up next, folks, we have Michael Booth. Wasn't he good when he was in Fresno here a couple weeks ago? Yeah, that was a fabulous concert. If you missed it, oh, please don't miss the next one. Right now, we have Michael Booth to sing his new song called Dream Small. You have to listen to the words.

I love those words to that song. Well, this next song is by Joseph Habedank, and he is our next concert. Don't miss him. Get the schedule down. Get your pen and paper out while he's singing. He's going to sing right now. It's called Here He Comes, Joseph Habedank.

0: if you like Joseph Habedank, I hope you have your pen and paper ready, because this is what we were going to tell you about. Our very next concert is coming up, and Joseph Habedank is going to be the artist. He is a great Christian music artist, and he is seeking to minister to the whole family. So kids and seniors and everyone is included in this. And so, first of all, I want to let you know that's June 19th. That's coming very quickly. So plan right now to be there, 7 p.m. at Northwest Church, 5415 Northwest Avenue here in Fresno. And we will see you then.
1: That's right. Well, let's listen to another song by Joseph. This is called Welcome Home.

0: This is Pastor Todd Harris. I'm so glad you joined the Gospel Hour this morning. 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
2: And now we have a song by Triumphant Quartet. 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

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Oh, but you have so much mercy for the outcast.

0: Friends, right now there is an opportunity on this broadcast. Doesn't happen very often, but here it is. We have room for a new sponsor. If you have a love for this music, if you'd love to help us keep this great gospel music on the air here on KMJ, we hope you'll give us a call. 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Here's the number. It's 559-434-6736. I hope you've grabbed that pencil. It's 559-434-6736, and we'd love to have you aboard.
1: 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This is by the Lefebvre Quartet. It's Whatever, Hallelujah.

0: Well, we have a song coming up by Reliance, and if you like this, we hope you'll give us a call to have us at your church or event. 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That's 974-2397. We'd love to come sing for you.
1: And now we have Reliance. They're singing Love and Only Love.

Friends, we'd like to take this opportunity to honor those who have fallen in battle in service to our country, helping to keep freedom free. We'd like to play an a cappella version of God Bless America medley. Here's Reliance.

We want to wish you a happy Memorial Day tomorrow. And it's time to break right now for the news, a short news break. And we'll be right back with more great gospel songs on KMJ Fresno. No.

Oh, yes, Expecting a Mountain, Peach Goldman. Well, up next, we have an encore song by Michael Booth. Oh, he was so good when he was here in Fresno. Here he is now, folks, to sing That's the Way It Goes.

0: Right now we have room for a new sponsor. We're excited to tell you about it because we would love to have you. If you're a listener to our radio show, you know what we play, you know what we who we reach, and we're excited to let you know. Give me a call. My name is Earlene, and my phone number is 559-434-6736. That's 559-434-6736, and we'll talk to you about being our new sponsor.
1: That's right, folks. We'd love to have you as our new sponsor. Right now, I have a brand new song by Joseph Habedank. It's called Letter to Mom.

0: much.
1: Hey, bud. 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

0: concert. We hope you'll bring all your friends and relatives, your Sunday school class, and everybody you can think of to Joseph Habedank, June 19th, 7 p.m., free admission. I'll see you there.
1: And yes, Joseph Habedank is singing for us now. This one's called I Believe in the Resurrection.

Friends, it's time to play a song by our good buddies in Idaho, Liberty Quartet. They've been to Fresno many times, and we love them too. Here they are to sing the classic, How Great Thou Art.

0: Well, it has happened again. We've run out of time.
1: Yes, we hope you like this music. 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We're on from 7:30 until 8:30 a.m. Pacific Standard Time right now. It's daylight time. 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Until then, this is Erlene Starnes.
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8: You think, folks, this is pretty interesting, isn't it? Pain obviously is something that is a huge epidemic in this country. I don't think there's many of us, or any of us for that matter, that has not experienced pain from time to time, or maybe it's more serious, more chronic. And looking for a real solution here, understanding that perhaps the pharmaceutical approach is not the best approach at this point, because there are so many side effects associated with these drugs out there.
27: That's right.
8: But looking at it from a natural standpoint, and Dr. Janice Glucosamine Cream maybe makes some sense here. I mean, this is again putting back into your body. We do seem to discover time and time again that when you give your body what it needs, it knows what to do with it.
27: It
8: knows how to fix the problem. It's only if it doesn't get those things
27: right. That
8: you continue to have the problem. And again, we've been talking about Dr. Janet's glucosamine cream, and this is a number of ingredients that you've put together.
27: Right.
8: And is this good for any type of pain?
27: If you have pain of any kind, it's going to make a difference. I mean, I don't care how extreme it is,
8: mm-hmm.
27: and how minimal it is. It's going to give you relief. Now, if it's more extreme, of course, it may take a little longer. But
8: mm-hmm.
27: if you can take your pain from a 10 to a 5 and on
8: right.
27: down the line with continued use,
8: mm-hmm.
27: well, I'm telling you, that's very doable.
8: Yeah.
27: So this is really exciting to be able to share this with you.
8: Yeah. Again, I think one of the things that is important for people to understand, because mm-hmm. it's very unique, this is a cream.
27: Yes.
8: This is not a supplement. Yeah,
27: no.
8: There are lots of supplements out there.
27: Uh-huh.
8: And what do you tell someone that comes into your office and says, well, mm-hmm. Dr. Janet, you know, I've tried this, I've tried that, I've tried this, I've tried all of
27: right.
8: these things, and it did not
27: right.
8: work. So therefore, the natural approach doesn't work.
27: First of all, for glucosamine or MSM, for that matter, it takes 90 days for them to notice something, if in fact they're going to notice anything, because they may not be breaking down and absorbing
8: this
27: and utilizing
8: if
27: you're taking it orally.
8: Mm-hmm.
27: And after 3 months, people give up. People in pain, they want relief and they want it now.
8: Right.
27: And that's
8: right.
27: why I developed this cream. Again, 15 minutes, and I am telling you, you'll notice that it's going to the good.
8: Mm-hmm.
27: And so I just give you a challenge, you know, try it. You have nothing to lose.
8: Okay, again, we're talking about Dr. Janet's glucosamine cream here. And Dr. Janet, I mean, somebody calls today, gets your cream, and tries it. What should they expect, realistically?
27: Within the first 15 minutes, as you use the cream, you'll notice the pain diminishes. And just as slowly as you got out of life,
8: mm-hmm.
27: You'll start to see yourself come back into life, and you'll see you'll want to call people again. You'll want to talk on the phone. You know, you'll want to go see your neighbors. You'll want to go take your kids to the park. You'll want to walk your dog again. Yeah. You'll want to do all these things.
8: I think it's just simple things. You'll wash the car.
27: The things other people take for granted.
8: Right, right.
27: You'll be able to do.
8: Right. But on the other hand, people want to know that this is not just you saying this. They want to know that other people out there have been in their situations and have gotten results.
27: Well, I have letters and emails from people all over the country. Does my heart good, you know, to hear back. I have an email from Kay from New York. She says, I have arthritis in too many places and recently broke my right wrist. All these aches and pains are lessened within a few minutes of using the glucosamine cream. Your dispenser is easy to use and was especially appreciated when my wrist wasn't working very well. I will not be without this product. Here's one more. I've lost the pain in my knees and I can walk without any problems, climb stairs, sleep at night without pain. I'm so glad I heard about the cream. It makes me want to wake up in the morning. And that's exactly what we were just talking about.
8: That's interesting. Makes me want to wake up in the morning.
27: You see what I mean?
8: All right, folks. I do want to take a moment here to let you know that if you want to try Dr.

0: 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Okay, well, this has been really, really enlightening. We've been talking about pain, which unfortunately is a difficult subject for so many people. And we've been talking about Dr. Janet's glucosamine cream, which contains proven pain-fighting ingredients that not only help to reduce or even eliminate your pain, but also help to rebuild. And
1: that's,
0: I think,
1: right.
0: That's so important. There is an opportunity here to get on a path back to ultimate health.
1: You know, with pain, you have this what if thinking. What if this isn't going to get better? Am I going to wind up in a wheelchair?
0: Yeah.
1: What do I have? Is this terminal? Is this going to take me out? What's going to happen to my family?
0: Right.
1: What's going to happen to my job? So this is what America is going through. And the stress only perpetuates the pain syndrome.
0: Mm-hmm.
1: And so I'm here to tell you that help is on its way. It's time to take charge, be proactive, pick up the phone and try this.
0: So your glucosamine cream is all natural.
1: All natural.
0: And you just rub this right in the area
1: of
0: pain.
1: Put it right where it hurts.
0: Doesn't stink.
1: No
0: smell.
1: Not greasy. Won't ruin your clothes.
0: And this is safe. You don't have to worry about interactions.
1: No.
0: Nothing to be concerned about there. I meant to ask you, is this something that you can continue to use or should continue to use after, you know, let's say that you don't have pain anymore, but
1: keep
0: you still
1: replenishing. If it happened once, it can happen again.
0: Yeah.
1: So you want to keep replenishing all those building blocks that help us remain flexible.
0: Right.
1: So
0: right.
1: There you have it. It works. It works. I'm living proof. So.
0: And what should you notice when you start using it?
1: More flexibility, less pain. You'll have more mobility. You're going to sleep better.
0: Mm-hmm.
1: You're going to get back into life.
0: Mm-hmm.
1: You know, it's funny. I have people tell me the first and second day they use it. They go, you know, I have a feeling for the first time that my well-being's returning.
0: Mm-hmm.
1: I'm going to be all right.
0: Yeah. And there are literally thousands of people that have benefited already.
1: Absolutely. We know that for a fact. The letters don't stop coming in. So
0: well, can you share a few more with us?
1: Sure. Let's see. I brought some more with me here. We've got Pam from Douglasville, Georgia. She says, my finger swelled and my doctor said it was carpal tunnel syndrome. And I couldn't get any relief, so I rubbed a glucosamine cream on my fingers and hand, and the pain was instantly gone. I keep this by my bed, in my purse, and at my workstation. Thank you, Dr. Janet. And Agnes sent this letter. I knit for hours at a time. It takes all the oil from my skin, and my hands were so bad that they were cracked, bleeding, and very itchy. Plus, my hands hurt a lot, too, sometimes waking me up at night. I would use your glucosamine cream on my hands. And I'd have to tell you that it's better than any hand cream or lotions. Plus, the aching and pain have faded and my hands have never been so smooth. Emu oil also is an incredible skin conditioner. So that's a side benefit, too.
0: Yeah.
1: So, yeah, there's just all kinds of things as the testimonies keep pouring in.
0: Yeah.
1: So.
0: Well, Dr. Jana, unfortunately, we're about out of time here. Any final words of encouragement you want to leave with our listeners today?
1: Yes, absolutely, Chris. You know, pain, it can be your friend because it alerts you to take action. But pain becomes your enemy when you fail to take action. And that's what the show is all about. I want to encourage you to become proactive and go to the root cause of your pain. And I've offered you a real proven solution that's helped hundreds of thousands of people just like you across America over the past 10 years find relief. Now you can be one of them. True healthcare reform begins with you. Try my glucosamine cream. You have nothing to lose except your pain. And remember this, it works. It works. It works.
0: 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So again, the number to call is 1-800-212-4787, and I'll give that to you one more time. You ready? 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And be sure to join us again next week for another great show. I'm Chris McKay. Have a great day, everybody.
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3: Sometimes I don't know if I'm a radio talk show host or a wannabe pet doctor. 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What am I going to do?" And it's like 4 in the morning, or, yeah, you get the picture. You have to do what I've been doing since 1975. Yeah, it's a newer name.
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6: Learning more about the gunman, I'm Roger Stern, Fox News. A gunman killed by Secret Service yesterday after opening fire in the White House was no stranger to the agency. Here's Fox's Madeline Rivera in Washington.
5: Federal law enforcement sources tell Fox News Digital the suspect was 21-year-old Nasir Best from Maryland. Best allegedly had encountered Secret Service at least twice last year and had a history of mental health issues. Court records state Best was charged in July with trying to enter a restricted area near the White House. Authorities say Best told them he was Jesus Christ and that he wanted to get arrested. Best was also reportedly detained by Secret Service the previous month for flagging down agents and making threats. The president saying on Truth Social, the gunman near the White House had a violent history and possible obsession with our country's most cherished structure.
6: President Trump says a peace deal between the U.S. and Iran have been largely negotiated following a call with leaders of several countries in the Middle East over the weekend, and he's winning praise from Republicans, including Indiana Congressman Marlon Stuzman.
7: President Trump's diplomacy and his ability to bring these countries together for common causes is why they're so effective right now. Iran is on an island by themselves in the Middle East, and so President Trump has a lot of leverage.
6: Stuzman on Fox and Friends Weekend. Critics say Iran has the leverage, and it has not confirmed President Trump's claim that an agreement is largely negotiated. For much of the U.S., Memorial Day weekend does not feel like the start of summer. It's cold and rainy in the Northeast and Great Lakes area. Better in the West with dry and warm weather expected. The holiday weekend has a history of fickle weather. Sometimes it can be warm and sunny. Other years, not. 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
15: 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The YouTube version has special features versus the radio version of the show, so check it out. All right, a lot to get to in this action-packed hour, including the Armenian Genocide commemoration backlash in Fowler between a city councilman and the mayor of Fowler. Plus, Clovis City Councilman Matt Baskell on how they are preparing for the heavy scrutiny that will come with hosting the high school state track and field championships. As a trans athlete making national headlines once again, we'll be back in Clovis. But we begin with a ballot measure that may or may not be on the ballot, not this time around, but in November, the general election. The conundrum that is Measure C. Yeah, I know what you're saying. Again, we're going to talk about that? Yeah. It's the roads tax measure. It's exhausting, I know. I'm sure you're sick and tired of hearing about it here on KMJ, but once again, it's hit a big speed bump this week. The steering committee drove it into a dead end, but then former Mayor Ashley Swearingen and her nonprofit Central Valley Community Foundation, also headed up by Sandra Celadon, the CEO of Fresno Building Healthy Communities, raked in $765,000 so that they can get over 32,000 signatures. Yeah, true story. So the signatures that were submitted April 14, 2026, well, they didn't hit the threshold of validity or sufficiency, if you will. Just this week, we learned that the random sample review by the Fresno County Clerk's Office, duplicated signatures is what they found. Uh-oh, what does that mean? Will Measure C get back on the ballot? How bad of a tune-up does it need? Or is the just a lemon? Enough car and road cliches, right? Let's bring in the one person who can explain exactly what all this means. The busiest man in, well, the clerk's office, the clerk himself, James Coos. Welcome back. How are you?
16: Good morning, Alex, and I'm doing very well today.
15: All right. So, by the way, James Coos is actually running a campaign for the primary election. You're getting vote centers all opened up. They're already opened up. Let's just say that. You're trying to get the early vote count in, although that won't be released until election day, of course.
16: Correct.
15: Oh, and yeah, the primary is in 9 days. And oh, yeah, you got resolutions and measures with insufficient signatures. What else could quite possibly go wrong?
16: Well, you didn't even mention the 15 state propositions that were also working at the same exact time. It's
15: Man.
16: A busy time.
15: There is no medication for that. All right, so let's just talk Measure C at least. What does this mean, that duplicate signatures? What happened?
16: So whenever we do a random sample examination like this, there is a mathematical process. The sample is 3% of whatever was turned in. And then we take a review. We determine how many valids and invalids there are in that sample.
15: Mm-hmm.
16: But as part of that process, the state has established that if you have a duplicate, those actually get penalized at a higher rate than just someone who's not registered or registered at a different address. And so when we put that process together, the actual Better Roads, Safer Streets petition is actually in very good shape. They had about 113% compared to the minimum required. estimated valid signatures. Mm-hmm. Minimum required being approximately 21,909. So the estimate of the random sample says, hey, you're in great shape. But there's also a penalty here. The advantage of a random sample is it goes faster. It was only 30 working days versus a full count, which is 60 or 90 working days.
15: Mm.
16: And the trade-off is you need to do better. You have higher requirements to meet, and one of those higher requirements, no duplicates.
15: Well, what does that mean, duplicate? Does somebody sign twice? Is that what you're saying?
16: Exactly.
15: So that's that. Why would they do that?
16: This petition...
15: Mm-hmm.
16: And those 15 state propositions are that they've been out there for many months. And it's quite possible that these individuals ran into a petition circulator in different times in completely different areas of the county. And the circulators could have just said, hey, sign this petition, and not really told them what was on it. So it is very possible out of those 32,000 that someone...
15: Is that the... Okay, that's one scenario. Could the other scenario be just sign your name twice?
16: It is a possibility. We have seen questionable circulator processes in other areas. We've seen some videos out of San Francisco in the Bay Area where they were offering money or offering unhoused persons to sign under different names. I don't believe that's really what's happening here, but whether someone said, hey, you can go ahead and sign twice, I don't know. It's a possibility.
15: All right, so what's the likelihood now that you have to go through the 60 to 90 day process of you're going to have to go through each signature, right?
16: Correct. Except that we are allowed to stop if we hit that number. So we're going to start going through every individual signature in those 32,500 that they've turned in. But if we find 21,909 valid signatures, we can stop. And they did do a pretty good job. Their raw valid number was about 113%.
15: Uh-huh.
16: We compare that to their collected number. That means they've got about 25,000 good in there. And if we can find 22,000 of those soon enough, we can stop reviewing and go to the Board of Supervisors.
15: Okay, but what's the likelihood of that? Give me a percentage.
16: The likelihood that we finish before the full time allotted to us is pretty good.
15: Mm-hmm.
16: Now, are we going to make the deadline of August 7th when you have to have a resolution back to me to be on the... I'm not sure. Probably. Are we going to make the July 14th date, which is the last board currently scheduled board date to give that report? That I really don't know. Between the election, between those other propositions that we're working, that's going to take some work. Is it something we would like to do? We would like to get this taken care of. We would like to get this reviewed, but it's a lot of signatures to go through, and we have to look at every one.
15: Has the Board of Supervisors given any extra pressure to you to get that done?
16: Nothing beyond just a question of how many there is and what the the general questions. No pressure.
15: Are you feeling angst about, anxiety about this, or do you feel the pressure of getting that done?
16: I've been asked by multiple persons whether we'd be able to do that, so there's a little bit of stress there, but my real stress is I've got an election to do. I've got multiple petitions to be looking at. I need to get them all done and all done correctly. So we want to focus on that side of it, making sure that everything's done right. And if we can do it fast too, we want to do that too.
15: Has the Central Valley Community Foundation or Fresno Building Healthy Communities contacted you to say, hey, can you speed this process up in any way?
16: I've had outreach, but not from any specific group, including the proponents. I have had inquiries about the next steps and what the processes were, and I've even had inquiries about, well, could you do it faster? And it really does come down to that there are other priorities right now, and while doing this one is a priority, we need to balance our resources, and realistically, you can't add another building to the my shop to be able to do that. We're not that big. We do what we can, and I think we're going to get this done.
15: Mm-hmm. Let me ask you this real quick, and we just I could talk to you all day, and we're gonna have you back on, by the way, the week of the election. Can I book you now?
0: You can.
15: Okay, the week of the election, which is June 2nd. Don't forget, folks, vote. But early voting has not been the case. What is the likelihood from the Fresno County perspective and what you are doing that we do get a night of real results? So, and answers to who's moving on in this election in November?
0: For Fresno County specific races, because so many of our races on this ballot are larger than just Fresno County, I think we are going to have a real good idea by the end of election night. Now, we do try to get every early VBM received, counted, and tabulated for our 8 o'clock tally on election night. Basically, everything through that Sunday before election day, we try to get out there.

0: Mm-hmm. I'm really hoping that things start to pick up as maybe people are starting to make decisions with their gubernatorial candidates, and it kind of pushes participation. But if we stay on a lower side, we're going to have a high number, high percentage on election day, and then we're going to get basically to 95-97% very quickly, say the next Tuesday. And at that point, those local elections, we're going to have a very good idea, if not complete clarity, on who's moving forward to November.
1: All right. James Koos, hey, I got to hand it to you. It's confusing, but it provides the answers. Also, you're running unopposed, by the way. Mike Carbasi decided, if you remember, he's now running for Fresno County Supervisor. I'm sure everybody's paid attention on their ballot, but in case you didn't, that's what happened. I guess you're feeling pretty confident, right?
0: Yes, from an election standpoint, yeah. No one has signed as a write-in candidate. So yes, at this point, I am running unopposed. What it really means is that I'm able to help my team out with the election processes fully. I still personally am not involved with anything with our ballots at this time until we reach election night and I have been reelected. That's just one of those kind of ethical concerns. You want to keep the hands off and keep the process going. But it does mean that I can do a lot more now, and that makes me feel a lot better that I can help out with the process and be able to answer questions and really be fully involved with the election.
1: All right. Fresno County Clerk James Koos, appreciate the time as always.
0: Thank you very much, Alex. On.
1: All right, when we get back, Clovis City Councilman Matt Baskell, what's going to happen this week as the state track and field championships back in Clovis with a very controversial trans athlete? Next.
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4: Welcome back to KMJ's Sunday Conversation. All right, we're going to pivot a little bit. We got Clovis City Councilman Matt Baskill joining me now, also the former chief of police for the city of Clovis. Now, the last time we had him on, he was like, you know, I'm ready to quit this whole political thing. I'm not running for office. And then all of a sudden, I get a message from the councilman. By the way, I think I changed my mind. So I know it's been some time since you changed your mind, a little over a month now. But actually, you launched your reelection campaign this week. Is that right?
5: That is correct. I did a true political move. And yes, I changed my mind and got back into the race for Clovis City Council for sure.
4: So there you go. So the breaking news is that you actually officially launched your reelection bid this week.
5: Yes, I did. And, you know, we have our election's not till November for that. But yes, I'm all in. You know, I'm from Clovis. I love Clovis. And when it all comes down to it, that's really what it's about.
4: So. Yeah. So obviously there was this moment where Diane Pierce was going to run. And you guys were broken down in districts for the first time.
5: Correct.
4: And is that District 4?
5: Yes.
4: Okay. So District 4. And then she was going to run for District 4. So then it was like, well, you weren't going to run. So it seemed like a clear path for her. But then did you have a discussion with her? Because all of a sudden she pivots to the Fresno County supervisor, Nathan Magsig's seat, if he gets elected. Special election could be next March. But anyways, was there any discussion there? Or this was all like, well, if she stays there, I'm still going to run again anyway.
5: No, that we didn't have any discussion prior to saying I was going to jump back in and run again. Afterwards, I mean, we did have a conversation. We're very cordial with each other.
4: Yeah.
5: I mean, politics are politics, but for the most part, I mean, we get along pretty good as far as you know, having open communication and dialogue. And then afterwards, she told me what her intentions were, and you know, and
4: you're like, don't have to run against my friend.
5: Yeah, well, you know, I mean, when you get into politics and people want to run against you, you know, sometimes the worst of things tend to come out of people. And we definitely don't want to do that.
4: Well, let's be honest, it would have been a tougher race with her in it, right?
5: Oh, absolutely. I mean, I think when you have two people who are incumbents that are currently holding a seat and we're going to districts for the first time. So, yeah, I mean, it would have been, it definitely would have been, you know, a little bit of a battle for sure. So
4: I want to now head to the big thing that's happening in Clovis this week. Veterans Memorial Stadium, once again, playing host to the state track and field championships. And we know a year ago, the Valley was up in arms. Diane Pierce actually led the way with a big press conference in Clovis, calling out the CIF, calling out the governor, calling out the state laws, which a trans athlete, A.B. Hernandez, was able to compete against biological girls. You know, he's a biological male. And so now here we are a year later, and there's a lot of discussion about this, a lot of reports. Now A.B. Hernandez will have to share the podium with the runner-up to get the same medal. It's caused some division among the athletes.
5: Yeah, and I think it's really sad that this didn't get resolved over the last year, from last year to this year.
4: Mm-hmm.
5: You know, and I mean, CIF coming out with some sort of an alternative plan, you know, to say that, you know, it's not going to take away from another athlete. But the reality is, I mean, this has been going on for so long. And, you know, our own governor has come out and said, mm-hmm. you know, even Gavin Newsom in the past has come out and said that, well, he's not really sure if, you know, biological men should be playing sports with biological women. So, you know, from that standpoint, it's my angst with it is it takes away from all the work that all the athletes are doing at the state track meet.
4: Mm-hmm.
5: Because so much conversation becomes now about one person or one individual. And the reality is all these athletes have been working so hard to be part of our state track meet.
4: Mm-hmm.
5: You know, coming to Clovis, celebrating Clovis, something that's been here for many years. I mean, they just got reinstated, I believe, to have it for another 4 years in Clovis,
4: right.
5: which is amazing, right? I mean, mm-hmm. it brings in so much positivity,
4: revenue.
5: So much revenue.
4: Yeah.
5: You know, Clovis is the heart of the state track meet. So, you know, I know that it'll probably be some distractions out there this year. I know that our police department will be prepared for whatever comes their way, just like they were last year.
4: Mm. So with that being said, real quick, how much city resources are you dedicating to the event?
5: Well, I don't really know the answer to that yet, and I mm-hmm. think that really will come down to what the chief of police in Clovis decides now. I mean, I know they have a plan from what was there last year, and I think a lot of it will depend on you know, what's expected, what social media stuff, whatever starts to pop off before the actual event takes place will really mm-hmm. dictate, you know, how many resources you're going to dedicate to what could happen. Because, I mean, nobody wants anything to happen, right? No mm-hmm. matter where you stand or how you believe, we don't want anybody to get hurt. We want this to be a positive event
4: mm-hmm.
5: that people celebrate. All the hard work the athletes are doing.
4: So with that being said, and last year, were you part of the press conference? I can't remember. There was a lot of people at the press conference. Did you join that press conference?
5: No, I didn't join the press conference, and it's for uh-huh. the same reasons. And my beliefs are on, you know, I don't want it to be a distraction from our athletes mm-hmm. from all over the state. I mean, they're coming here to do some great things, and, you know, I understand it's a hot topic. I understand that there's you know, we all have our beliefs on it, but on the day of the event to have press conferences doesn't, I mean, we're not accomplishing anything. We're just,
4: right.
5: we're having a press conference and telling everybody, hey, we don't like this. We can be doing this all year long, telling them we don't like this.
4: You're like, I'm the foreign police chief. I de-escalate, not escalate. Is that what you're saying?
5: Exactly.
4: Yeah.
5: And I know, you know, that's what I fear, right?
4: Mm-hmm.
5: Is when a lot more publicity comes to an event, then there is that, you know, chance of escalation against anybody, including the athlete, you know, and you don't want anything to happen to this, to the minor athlete that everybody keeps talking about.
4: Mm-hmm.
5: You know, we got to protect them too, and we got to protect everybody who's out there. So, yeah, I guess I'm looking at it more from the cop standpoint, right?
4: Mm-hmm.
5: I mean, we really don't want anybody to get hurt. We don't want to have people fighting with each other and, you know, on political beliefs.
4: Do you anticipate some kind of press conference again?
5: Honestly, I haven't heard of any.
4: Uh-huh.
5: I imagine there will be some sort of a press conference of some sort
4: mm-hmm.
5: Before the event. But
4: protesting the event or just showing displeasure with the CIF and the state laws again?
5: I think it'll be the displeasure with the CIF and the state mm-hmm. laws. And, you know, and like I said, it's like they've had so much time to figure this out.
4: Mm-hmm.
5: It's like it's not that difficult. Why are we making this so hard?
4: Right.
5: You know, and ultimately it ends up, you know, taken away from all these kids that are out there, you know, busting their butts to win state championships.
4: I want to also hit on this. You were a big backer, and maybe you still are, maybe you still aren't. I don't know. Obviously, this week we are learning, and we just talked with the Fresno County Clerk, James Coos, about Measure C and the Better Roads, Safe Streets initiative that they had the signatures, but it didn't the validity of those signatures didn't cross the threshold. And so now it's going to be really, really tough to get it on the ballot in November.
5: Yes.
4: And you backed it. This is the Ashley Swearingen, Fresno Healthy Communities, Building Healthy Communities initiative, basically. Do you feel like, what happened there? I mean, how did you learn about the signatures not crossing the threshold?
5: Actually, just heard about it. You know, I think it was yesterday, kind of hearing about that not happening, and there may be issues with the signatures and whatnot. So I really don't know all the details of what has happened there. Obviously, if that is an issue, then it shouldn't be on the ballot, just like anything else. I mean, this is something that, you know, the people have to put their have to do it right, regardless of whatever the issue is. So if they don't have the signatures, then so be it. Then we move on to the next thing.
4: Are you still backing it?
5: Well, I mean, the overall purpose of what we're looking at, yeah. I mean, when it came time for the Clovis City Council to vote on that, we voted the 4-1. And for me, it was based on voting for it was, well, how did it benefit Clovis, right? Because I'm representing Clovis. It was, you know, several million dollars in road transportation. I think it's $4 million. And then there's $2 million toward transportation.
4: Mm-hmm.
5: I know transportation is one of the big topics, right? Everybody talks about. But if we lose that $2 million from the city of Clovis, then where do we make it up?
4: Mm-hmm.
5: And there's discussions in the other one about making it, you know, a metro type of transit system. Well, in Clovis, I know that's probably not going to work out very well for us.
4: Mm-hmm.
5: It'll take some things away. Now, do I disagree with everything in the other one? Absolutely not. I mean, better roads and safer streets and all that, yes, all that comes into play. But, you know, I know they spent a lot of time, the COG did, and voting and working together. And so as a process, they came out with that and brought it to us. So, you know, my personal opinion, I don't see either one of these getting on the ballot now. I think we're going to start from scratch. And if that's what happens, then this is a great opportunity for everybody who has a different belief. You know, let's sit in a room and figure it out. Because
4: but at the end of the day, yes or no here, it was a mess, right?
5: Oh, absolutely. Yeah.
4: It's
5: obvious.
4: It's confusing.
5: Right. No, yeah. I don't disagree with that.
4: Yeah.
5: And when you know, you talk about voting on it. So there's good and bad with both of them, right? And at the time, the Measure C one that was being proposed, you know, just felt like it was better for Clovis at the time. And based on the work that was done with everybody, including, you know, our mayor at the time, you know, he put a lot of effort into to being there and sitting in on those meetings. And then, you know, then you hear that, you know, there's always something that'll come up that, you know, somebody got their way or whatnot. But
4: politics
5: as it is. And, you know, I mean, but sometimes you have to have compromise too to get to the resolution that that you can get past that's going to benefit the cities.
4: All right, Matt Baskill, he's running again. You sure?
5: Yes.
4: All right.
5: Yeah.
4: It's positive now.
5: Yeah, I'm positive now, right?
4: You heard it. Second, third, and fourth right here on KMJ.
5: Yeah, I made that political swap. Here I am.
4: There you go. Hey, appreciate the time.
5: Oh, absolutely.
4: All right, Matt Baskill, Clovis City Councilman. All right, when we get back, we're going to go to a different city with a different councilman, Fowler. What's the conundrum there on the dais? The little confusion and controversy there with the mayor and the Fowler City Councilman, Carney Kazarian. Next.
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4: Welcome back to KMJ's Sunday Conversation. All right, for the last couple of weeks here, there has been some backlash on social media, on the dais, and in the community over the handling of commemoration of the Armenian Genocide in the city of Fowler. I don't know if you've been paying attention to this, but it's caused a little bit of a ruckus. At the center of all of this noise is the mayor of Fowler, Juan Mejia, and Councilman Carnag Kazarian. Now, the Fowler commemoration of the genocide happened for the first time this year, happened on a Sunday afternoon, April 26. Fowler has a rich tradition of Armenian roots in the United States here, just as much as Fresno, Glendale, Boston, you name it. Now, what played out on the dais can be heard on the YouTube version of the show at KMJ Sunday Conversation. So go to the YouTube version. You can hear the back and forth on the dais there between Kazarian and Mejia. But joining me now, just so you get the full story, is the councilman who was extremely disappointed in how this event did not allow for the only Armenian dignitary to have just a couple of minutes to speak at the event, and that is Carnag Kazarian. Councilman, for the city of Fowler. How are you? Welcome in.
12: Doing well. Thank you for having me.
4: Well, I'll tell you what. I'm going to tell everybody where I first saw this, and that was your wife posted a really long message, frustration, disappointment. I would say a little anger was mixed in with that. And obviously, a lot of comments came in. And I just want to know from you, how did this begin? You learned of this private ceremony, or commemoration, if you will, at what point? So it happened on April 26th. When did you first learn about it?
12: I don't remember the exact date, but I was sitting in a city council meeting, and the mayor says, hey, we're having this Armenian genocide commemoration event. And I wish I saw my face, but I was absolutely just shocked. I had no idea that this was being planned. No one reached out to me, and hearing about it for the first time at a meeting and not being involved in any way, it was hurtful.
4: Weren't approached. No. Okay, so who put it together?
12: So it actually started as an idea in our city recreation commission by a different committee member. Mm-hmm. And it was brought up as an event, because our recreation commission does events. And then somehow it transitioned to a private event that the mayor and his wife, who is a commissioner on the Recreation Commission, Stephanie Mejia, started planning as a private event. And I guess they got a committee together at some point, and they started organizing this event.
4: Okay, so you learn about it during a city council meeting. Would you say it's like a couple of weeks before, a week before?
12: A couple of weeks before.
4: Okay, and so when you learned about it, what was the conversation like between you and the mayor after that?
12: Well, to be honest with you, I decided not to approach him on it, and I was very torn about that. I felt like I would be making it about myself, and obviously, if he's not reaching out to me, I don't feel like it was my obligation to reach out to him. I feel like it's just something that you would naturally do. Like, hey, your colleague is an Armenian, and his own family survived the genocide. Mm-hmm. And he's been involved with these Armenian genocide commemoration events regionally and doing things locally. I would think that he would want me to be a part of this.
4: Did he know that?
12: He knows that I'm Armenian, right?
4: Well, no, I know that. But did he know how involved you are in... Yeah. Because I remember, I think it was 3 years ago, I remember you being the keynote speaker to the city of Fresno flag raising.
12: It wasn't the keynote, but I emceed it back-to-back, and I did speak at those events as well. And that was a huge honor. It's something I thought I would be a part of in Fowler if we decided to have this type of event.
4: Was the Armenian community not involved in the genocide commemoration?
12: So they were. They were.
4: They were. Yeah. And they didn't come to you and say, hey, we need you to get involved here?
12: Yeah. So this is where the rub is that, and I found out later that a member of Fowler's Armenian community brought to the attention of another committee member that, you know, hey, Karnig needs to be included in some capacity. Mm-hmm. And that information was directly communicated to the mayor, and the mayor decided not to do anything with that. And that was early on. That was right at the start, before I had heard anything about this.
4: So at what point did you finally have a conversation with the mayor prior to the event that says, hey, look, I'm asking for just a couple of minutes to speak here. I don't understand why you wouldn't even include me in on this, or any of the city council members for that. I mean, even offering maybe even a certificate of recognition for the event, right?
12: Yeah. So, again, this was really difficult for me, because I kept on going back and forth of, I don't want to make this about me. This is a very meaningful event, and I didn't want to take away from that. But the moment I learned that, in my opinion, based on, you know, the documentation that I've seen and conversations that I've had, that this was a purposeful exclusion, the moment I kind of absorbed that, I said, you know, what this exclusion represents and how remaining silent would kind of dishonor what we're doing here with these commemorations. I said I had to actually reach out to him. So it was shortly before the event where I sent him a text and said, hey, can I have 1 to 2 minutes, just 1 to 2 minutes to briefly, you know, speak? And he didn't respond. So I sent another message with some committee members. He finally responded at that point and said the program was finalized and that I could not participate.
4: Did you go?
12: Of course.
4: Yeah.
12: Of course I went.
4: All the chatter? I mean, Karnig, I could imagine Armenians coming up to you and say, Karnig, why aren't you part of this?
12: Yeah. So people at the event were wondering why I was not a part of it. Mm-hmm. But I just, this idea in terms of why it became a big deal to me is that it crossed a line. I would never, ever do something like this to someone else where it involved their heritage, their cultural identity, and their lived experience. I would never, ever do this. A purposeful exclusion on something like this, I would never do that.
4: In the audio that you'll hear on the YouTube version, so you can go there and listen to it at KMJ Sunday Conversation, the mayor, Mejia, described it as, hey, it's a private event, so it's not like I would go to a quinceañera and suddenly bust in with some kind of speech.
12: And demanding to speak, right, at a public park.
4: How do you respond to that? Because on the dais, you didn't respond to that directly, because I think it was...
12: Well, he spoke after me.
4: Right, he spoke after you.
12: After I shared my grandfather's story of fleeing the genocide as a young boy, this is how he responds.
4: And so how do you now respond publicly to that?
12: Yeah, those comments were absolutely insensitive and jarring to so many people. On my wife's post, you could see that general consensus of disbelief. How can someone compare a quinceañera, which is a celebration, with a genocide commemoration event? The only thing that they have in common is the first letter, a letter C. Mm-hmm. But they are fundamentally different things. And for him to speak so flippantly in that way, I still am a little bit speechless, to be honest with you.
4: Have you spoken to him since?
12: I haven't.
4: You haven't?
12: And he hasn't said anything to me either. I think the tone that he took at that meeting told me a lot. It told me a lot. Told me that he was tone deaf, and that he truly doesn't understand what this means to me. And to me, as my identity, one of the most sacred things. And so if he didn't get it then, he's not going to get it with an additional conversation at this point.
4: So moving forward, I'm assuming that how involved are you now going to be involved in this Armenian commemoration in the city of Fowler?
12: I already asked to be on the committee for next year. Even with everything that happened, I asked, or can I be part of the Genocide Monument Committee? I still haven't heard back. So,
4: Who makes them the committee? I mean, who made them the committee?
12: Well, from my understanding, Juan and Stephanie brought the committee together. But again, from what I told you earlier, Juan was the sole decision maker regarding
4: me. Are there any Armenians on the committee?
12: Yeah, there are other Armenians on the committee.
4: Okay.
12: But did this even get to the other Armenians on the committee in terms of my exclusion? I don't know.
4: You haven't spoken with those folks?
12: Well, I haven't. I mean, I've spoken with one. And I think there might be a little bit of, you know, local sensitivities and fear of speaking out. And, you know, it's a small town. And I think some people are afraid to speak up.
4: Did something happen that, you know, is this retaliation for something?
12: I mean, I wish you could let me know. I
4: don't know either. I'm asking.
12: It seems that I'm the punching bag of it, because this is not the first time he tried to exclude me.
4: All right. Fowler Councilman Karnig Kazarian is here. All right. When we get back, we're going to get social. It has to do with the track and field championships in Clovis. Should the trans athlete and the runner-ups stand side by side on the biggest podium? Next.
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4: Finally, let's get social. And earlier, we talked about the controversy that will play out in a few days at Veterans Memorial Stadium, the home of the state high school track and field championships. Now, last year, you might remember President Trump inserted himself into this conversation, threatening to withhold educational federal funds in regard to the state and the CIF, allowing trans athletes, biological boys identifying as girls, competing against biological girls, and of course, beating them hands down. There was a big press conference, remember it? Local conservative leaders calling out the CIF and Governor Newsom over fairness and safety. So here we go again. A.B. Hernandez will be back in Clovis this week to defend her track titles. But now, A.B. Hernandez's mom is going on the offense. She shared a post slamming California school officials for allowing biological female athletes to receive duplicate podium placements and medals at the state track competition in Southern California, despite those other girls finishing runner-up. Now, the post from the trans-active group Rainbow Families Action included a letter from the CIF allowing the change ahead of Hernandez's domination of the long jump, high jump, and triple jump. So what did that letter say? And that post that she reposted? Quote, all these big, tough ex-athletes and CIF and the most courage they could muster was to hand the coaches at AB's meet today the letter. Not one of them was brave enough to look her or her mother in the eye and say, this whole project of violating Ed Code is aimed at you, a child, end quote. Now, what does the CIF policy say? Well, it guarantees medal placements for biological female athletes who have otherwise finished behind a transgender competitor. They were also told they would share the podium next to the transgender winner of that event. But what do you know? Some of the biological girls did not stand next to AB Hernandez during the medal ceremony in Southern California. So how will the girls handle the podium during the state championships in Clovis? This is what I do know. Our governor, state lawmakers, and the CIF are all to blame. I'm pointing the finger at you. You created the division. You created all the chaos. You failed to lead. You failed to find solutions. You failed our kids. They are failing in the classroom, and now, because of you, they're failing on the field as well. This is about fairness. Safety is always number one, but the podium is no longer a safe space. It's one of confusion, controversy, and cynicism. There are no winners here. These girls who compete their heart out know no matter how hard they try, they can't beat a biological boy identifying as a girl. And now it becomes not about the final results, but the psychological carnage that will run rampant for the rest of their lives. And that's my time. And that's Sunday Conversation.

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1: More details. I'm Paul Stevens, Fox News. A man is dead after allegedly opening fire near the White House late yesterday.
2: A Secret Service spokesperson says a person came to the checkpoint near 17th Street and Pennsylvania Avenue around 6 p.m. on Saturday. And per their preliminary investigation, they say as a man walked up, he took a gun from his bag and began firing at officers. The Secret Service shot back and hit the suspect, who later died at a local hospital. A bystander was shot during the incident, but it's unclear whether they were initially hit by the suspect or during the crossfire. Several sources tell Fox News Digital the suspect was identified as 21-year-old Nazir Best from Maryland. Best allegedly had run-ins with the Secret Service and had a history of mental health issues.
1: That's Fox's Madeline Rivera in D.C., and President Trump was president in the White House when this happened. The president claiming a peace deal between the U.S. and Iran may be closed. This following a call with leaders of several countries in the Middle East over the weekend.
3: A regional source who has reviewed the agreement told Fox News the deal states that U.S. forces will stay in the proximity of Iran for 30 days. The source added that as part of the deal, Iran will receive oil sanctions waivers. Iran will also have frozen funds and assets released eventually worth billions of dollars. President Trump said the Strait of Hormuz will be opened. Shortly after, Iranian state media pushed back on that aspect of his Truth Social post, saying despite some Western media reports claiming a return of the Strait situation to pre-war conditions, what is included in the possible understanding is not a full return to the previous status, but rather the restoration of the transiting vessels to pre-war levels within 30 days.
1: Fox's Trey Yingston in Tel Aviv. The deal also reportedly includes Iran giving up its enriched uranium while the U.S. ends a blockade of Iranian ports, as well as calling for an end to fighting between Israel and Hezbollah. 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
1: This Sunday, dealing with Iran. President Trump says a deal with Iran has been largely negotiated, with final terms still being worked out. Is the war over? Plus, primary payback. President Trump tightens his grip on the Republican Party as his critics inside Congress are pushed out of the race and punished for breaking ranks.
2: There is a yearning in this country for somebody who will vote for principles over party.
3: We knocked out Massey.
1: What does it mean for the future of the party and the midterm fight ahead? I'll talk exclusively to Republican Congressman Thomas Massey of Kentucky. And funding backlash, a growing revolt on Capitol Hill over President Trump's spending priorities, including a White House ballroom and a $1.8 billion so-called weaponization fund.
4: This is corruption that has never been more blatant.
5: I mean, this is just stupid on stilts.
1: I'll talk to Democratic Congressman Ro Khanna of California. And gender gap. Our Meet the Moment conversation with Reshma Soojani, the founder of Girls Who Code and CEO of Moms First, on the fight to empower women and girls.
6: American motherhood is broken by design. It's a feature, not a bug.
1: Joining me for insight and analysis are NBC News Chief Foreign Affairs Correspondent Andrea Mitchell, Amy Walter, Editor-in-Chief of the Cook Political Report, former Homeland Security Secretary Jay Johnson, and Mark Short, former Director of Legislative Affairs for President Trump. Welcome to Sunday. It's Meet the Press.
7: From NBC News in Washington, the longest-running show in television history, this is Meet the Press with Kristen Welker.
1: Good Sunday morning. President Trump is facing a number of pressure points this morning on the world stage and at home, including trying to find a way to end the conflict with Iran, as his director of national intelligence, Tulsi Gabbard, resigned Friday, the fourth cabinet secretary to leave her post in less than 3 months. Meanwhile, on Capitol Hill, fallout is growing over the president's so-called anti-weaponization fund, with Republicans canceling votes on DHS funding and leaving Washington early. The controversial plan, launched through the Justice Department, would open nearly $1.8 billion in taxpayer money to claims of government weaponization, including from some January 6 defendants who were pardoned by the president.
8: Under what circumstances would it ever make sense to provide restitution for people who were either pled guilty or were found guilty in a court of law? These people don't deserve restitution. Many of them deserve to be in prison.
9: I think that there are and will be continue to be a lot of questions around that the administration is going to have to answer.
10: I got to tell you, the Republican senators were pissed. People were the entire meeting. They were screaming at the acting attorney general, and he was trying to lay out the legal basis.
1: The president reacting to senators who pushed back on his plans.
11: But are you losing control of the Senate, sir? Are you losing control of the Senate, Senate Republicans?
12: I don't know. I really don't know.
1: The tensions on Capitol Hill building among Senate Republicans after the president's decision to endorse Texas Attorney General Ken Paxton over longtime Senator John Cornyn in the Republican Senate runoff in Texas. Still, Mr. Trump feels emboldened politically, tightening his grip on the party and celebrating the downfall of one of his Republican targets, Congressman Thomas Massey, who he saw as disloyal for breaking ranks over the Epstein files. Massey lost his primary race to a Trump-backed opponent Tuesday night, the president taking a victory lap on Friday.
3: Well, I had a good night the other night, right? We knocked out a bad senator from Louisiana. We knocked out Massey, a horrible, one of the worst Republican congressmen ever. We knocked out somebody in Georgia, Raffensperger. We knocked him out. We knocked out everybody.
1: And joining me now is Republican Congressman Thomas Massey of Kentucky. Congressman Massey, welcome back to Meet the Press.
13: Thanks, Kristen.
1: Thank you so much for being here. I do want to get to your race in just a moment, but I have to start with that developing news on Iran. President Trump posting on Saturday that an agreement with Iran has, quote, largely been negotiated. It's unclear what exactly has been agreed to, whether any deal would directly address the issue of the nuclear program, which, of course, is at the center of the war with Iran. So far, no final deal has been announced. But, Congressman, would you support a short-term deal with Iran?
13: Well, I was the author of the first War Powers Resolution to get us out of Iran. My constituents are hurting. Gas is almost $5 a gallon. Diesel's almost $6 a gallon. And the farmers here in Kentucky can't afford the fertilizer to put on their fields. So, heck yes, I would support it. We don't know what the terms of it are, but if Lindsey Graham and Ted Cruz are crashing out last night, I'd say it's probably a pretty good deal.
1: All right. Well, let's turn to the big news. The reason why you're here, you did lose your bid for re-election this past Tuesday after serving seven terms in Congress. Why do you think you lost this race, Congressman?
13: Well, listen, since the day I got to Washington, D.C., I've been doing this job like I thought people wanted you to do it. I read the bills. I didn't give my voting card to the speaker. I've never given it to a president. I don't even give my voting card to the Freedom Caucus. I vote for people over party. And, you know, that means 10% of the time I vote against the party. I've exposed a lot of things in Washington, D.C., the cronyism. I would say, you know, and also bankrupting our country, whether it's Republicans or Democrats. I point out how they're bankrupting our country and how these are all fake fights. They love to divide us. I think the biggest crime I committed against the swamp, Kristen, was showing the American people that somebody on the right could join somebody on the left and get something done, which is releasing the Epstein files that everybody knew needed to be done. That's probably the only bill that's passed Washington, D.C. in the last 10 years that lobbyists haven't written. It was written by me and Ro Khanna, and we used the pressure of the American people to cross the aisle and get things done. That's when they decided I had to be taken out, that I was becoming effective. So they wanted to eliminate me. And by the way, they couldn't buy my vote in 14 years, so they bought this seat. This was the most expensive race in congressional primary history. And at the end of this race, we were spending more per day, my side and the opposing side, we were spending more per day than most entire congressional races are spent for the entire cycle.
1: Wow. It's just extraordinary to put it into that context. You reference the Epstein files, the fact that you and Congressman Khanna, who I'll be speaking to next, pushed to have those files released. You also broke with President Trump on other key issues, voting against the so-called Big Beautiful Bill. You're opposed to the Iran war, as you just stated. Congressman Massey, was it all worth it?
13: It was absolutely worth it for me. Now, I don't think it's going to be worth it for the party. Look, the left, some people on the left have Trump derangement syndrome. They call it TDS. But there's a growing number of people on the right who have a form of TDS called Trump disappointment syndrome. And I think what's going to happen to the party this fall is they've disenfranchised a large portion of that constituency that Trump assembled to get us in the White House, in the Senate majority, and in the House majority. They've alienated MAHA by kowtowing to the pesticide manufacturers and the pharmaceutical manufacturers. They've alienated the fiscal hawks by running DOGE out of town. They've alienated the people who don't want to fight another war for other countries. And so I'm worried that in November, this is going to cost the party a lot. But for me, it was completely worth it. And I've got seven more months to keep going against the grain, which means voting for principles and for people over party.
1: Let me ask you big picture, because you have said that you vote with Republicans more than 90% of the time. You split when you think it better serves your constituents. One of your constituents told a local reporter this, quote, "I just got to the point where I couldn't support him anymore. I saw Massey as almost what they would popularly call a rhino, Republican in name only." What do you say to that voter and others of your constituents who might agree with him?
13: Well, they spent at least $20 million, maybe $25 million against me. And what they did is they expanded the pool of voters. And there were a lot of misinformed, uninformed voters. In fact, my daughter, who lives outside of my congressional district, she heard somebody in the voting booth next to her trying to find my opponent's name on the ballot because he didn't even know I wasn't his congressman. That's how much they've bamboozled the people here in Kentucky. They used artificial intelligence to create a video, lifelike video, that showed me checking into a hotel room with AOC and Ilhan Omar and holding hands with them. It was actually very effective on the boomers. But here's the thing, Kristen. That's only going to work for a little bit longer. The boomers are going to, leave this country to the Gen X and the Gen Z and the Gen Y and the millennials. And those folks are the ones that I won overwhelmingly. That makes me really hopeful for this country. They don't get fooled by artificial intelligence, and they check the news. They get news sources like from podcasts and other sources. So they won this race by fooling my voters and expanding the base of people who vote to the uninformed voters. But look, I got 45% of the vote in spite of this tremendous headwind. That means 45% of the party still believe in the ideals that I believe in and have espoused in Washington, D.C.
1: Let me ask you about something that you said in your speech on Tuesday night. You said, quote, if the legislative branch always votes with the president, we do have a king. Do you believe there is still room in the Republican Party for Republicans who vote independently?
13: You know what? Even the Freedom Caucus has caved at this point. They used to, basically the Freedom Caucus was formed so that 30 or 40 Republicans would have safety in numbers. They have no safety in numbers now. The principal ones are running for statewide office. They're getting out of Congress. I think there is room, though. You just got to go up there and vote your conscience. And you know what? I've inspired a whole generation of state representatives and city councilmen who are running for office. They send me direct messages. They send me emails. They've been inspired. I do believe there's room in the party, maybe not in Washington right now, but the next wave that's coming up, they're going to vote for people over parties.
1: Well, I want to ask you about some of the issues now, Congressman. As you know, this week we did see Republicans in Congress actually reject some of President Trump's priorities, refusing to vote on funding for both his ballroom and that $1.8 billion so-called anti-weaponization fund. Some of the strongest opposition, quite frankly, that we have seen from members of Congress, Republicans, to President Trump to date. Do you think that the party is beginning to break with President Trump?
13: Well, listen, they're worried about their own political mortality. It's true you can take out Republicans in primaries, but Republicans are going to be very vulnerable this fall. The ballroom, I mean, that is such an egregious waste of money. We were told that it would be funded with private money initially. I'd like to joke that Miriam Adelson spent so much money in my race, they have to ask for taxpayer money for the ballroom now. And I think it's a slap in the face of Americans. The president was bragging on the Roman architecture when, in fact, we're operating like a Roman empire. We're overextended overseas with our foreign aid, with our foreign bases. We're spending money that we don't have. And the gasoline and rent and groceries are so high that people can't afford it. I do think it's dangerous to indulge in these things like a gold-plated ballroom in Washington, D.C., while Americans are suffering.
1: Let me ask you a little bit more deeply about the anti-weaponization fund. The president is asking for $1.8 billion to support people who he says have been unfairly treated under the previous administration. This would include January 6th rioters. Congressman, do you support taxpayer dollars going to those who attacked police at the Capitol and attacked the Capitol on January 6th?
13: Well, if you're going to create a fund, it has to be voted on by Congress. The president can't do this by executive authority. Our founders would say, no, you can't do that. Listen, though, people have been harmed on the left and the right. Their First Amendment, Second Amendment, Fourth Amendment, Fifth Amendment rights have been violated. And I do think that they should have some recourse.
1: But would you rule out giving money? Would you rule out giving money to those who attacked or assaulted police officers?
13: The solution isn't to hand out money. The solution is to change the laws of this country where if you have been harmed, that you go before court and you hear both sides of this. And you could adjudicate those things about whether the person deserves the money or not. But that's what's so hard, is it's so hard to go against the federal government. Whether you're on the left or the right, we need to change the laws when they infringe on your First Amendment, for instance, or your freedom to travel, or your freedom not to be vaccinated, that you put in laws where there's liability for the people that force that, whether it's private or government.
1: Congressman, we're almost out of time. Couple more here. I want to ask about the Epstein files. As you've noted, the speech and debate clause actually protects you from being prosecuted for whatever you say on the floor of the House. You have named names in the Epstein files in the past. Can we expect you to name more names in the coming weeks and months?
13: Yes. Todd Blanche is violating the law. There's still millions of files they haven't released. We know from talking to the victims' lawyers that their own 302 forms haven't been released. We know the files have been over-redacted. I have released at least three names of billionaires who are implicated in this. I don't think it's possible to get to convictions with Todd Blanche at the top and with the FBI director, Kash Patel, at the top, because they've effectively both perjured themselves by saying that there's nobody else in the files. Even Melania doesn't believe that. The First Lady knows that Jeffrey Epstein didn't act alone. And here's the great thing, Kristen. Whether I'm in Congress or not, the Epstein Files Transparency Act is a law, and it goes on for years. So if we can't get this attorney general and this FBI director to do the right thing, the next ones who take those seats are obligated by law to release the files that these individuals are not releasing now.
1: Congressman, I want to ask about your political future. Some of your supporters were chanting, "President, President," as you delivered your speech on Tuesday night. Are you considering a run for president in 2028?
13: I will not rule out anything, and right now I'm not going to rule in anything. Look, I've spent the last 5 days on my farm with my grandkids and my cattle and my peach trees, and it's a pretty nice life. I don't know if I want to screw that up again. I've been in Congress 14 years fighting. Every hour that passes, I get decompressed a little bit more. It's like coming up from the bottom of the ocean. And I'll take some time and decide what's next. But I think I will stay engaged in some way or shape. Maybe it's from the outside. I've been exposing what's going on in Washington, D.C. for years, and I

0: Democratic Congressman Ro Khanna joins me next.
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0: Welcome back. And joining me now is Democratic Congressman Ro Khanna of California. Congressman Khanna, welcome back to Meet the Press.
13: Thank you for having me on, Kristen.
0: Thank you for coming back. I do want to start off by talking about Iran. As I was

0: Just discussing with Congressman Massey, President Trump has said that they may be close to reaching a short-term deal on Iran. Would you be supportive of a short-term deal that doesn't directly address the nuclear program but allows for more negotiations?
1: Kristen, on this Memorial Day, let me just begin by paying tribute to the men and women who made the ultimate sacrifice and gratitude to their families. The answer to your question is yes. I do believe we need a negotiated deal. Thomas Massie and I, as he mentioned, actually had the Iran War Powers Act 2 months ago. We would have avoided this war. Food prices wouldn't have gone up. Gas prices wouldn't have gone up, and we could have done this negotiation. But I've always said that I would support negotiation, and it's time for this war to end.
0: Well, let me ask you about the War Powers Act, because House Republican leaders abruptly canceled a vote to limit President Trump's war powers in Iran. It came just days after the Senate voted for the first time to advance a similar measure. Do you believe there are now enough votes to pass the War Powers Act in the House?
1: Kristen, I do. It was a bit surreal last week. I mean, first they delayed the vote by 45 minutes to 60 minutes, and then they just pulled the vote. And the reason is that now, unlike when Thomas and I introduced the resolution, there are a lot of Republicans who believe the war should end. They've talked to farmers who say the price of nitrogen, ammonia, urea are through the roof because of the blockades and control of the Strait of Hormuz. They know that the price of gas is up, the price of diesel is up, and they're hearing it from their constituents. So this is putting pressure on Trump to get a negotiation, and it's why Congress matters. Even when we don't get a vote through, we do put pressure on the president. Hopefully this war ends, and I've always said I would support a negotiated end to the war.
0: All right, well, let's talk about Congressman Massey. You've worked closely with him, including to push for the release of the Epstein files. Congressman Khanna, what was your reaction to his defeat this week?
1: Sadness, disappointment. Thomas is a real friend. He's a good man. And he was taken out for two reasons. One, he had the courage to go after some very powerful people in working with me to get the Epstein Transparency Act passed. As he mentioned, that's historic bipartisan legislation that finally got justice for the survivors. And he had people spend millions of dollars and had the president of the United States after him. And second, he worked with me to stop this war in Iran. So for taking on the Epstein class and taking on war, he basically lost his seat. And I admire his courage in taking those positions.
0: All right. Well, let's talk about some other issues. President Trump, as I just discussed, was facing Republican pushback this week over what the president referred to as an anti-weaponization fund to pay people who claim to have been unfairly targeted by the government. Here's how Vice President J.D. Vance defended the $1.8 billion fund this week. Take a listen.
2: Anybody can apply for it. Republicans can apply for it. Democrats can apply for it. As you know, the President of the United States has pardoned a number of Democrats who he felt were actually subject to this lawfare. I mean, if Hunter Biden wants to apply for this particular fund, he is welcome to.
0: The vice president says this should be bipartisan. What is your reaction to what the vice president had to say?
1: You know, I feel sorry for J.D. Vance. I mean, they're trotting him out to defend policies he knows are defiant of common sense. They're trotting him out to defend the Epstein class when he actually was one of the advocates for releasing the files. They're trotting him out to defend this war in Iran when his whole career he was against these wars. And now they're trotting him out to defend Donald Trump stealing taxpayer dollars to give to his political allies. I mean, I'm sure if J.D. Vance was asked in honesty, he'd say, why aren't we giving this as a check to people whose gas prices are going up? But for his own ambition, he has been so convoluted that he's basically become the spokesperson for very unpopular policies.
0: Well, let me ask you about one of the big headlines for Democrats this week. Of course, the DNC autopsy report. It was commissioned by the DNC. It was shelved. And then it was finally released amidst a lot of pressure and pushback. We're going to talk about what was not in the report in just a moment. But first, I want to talk about what was in the report. The author writes, quote, "At times, it seems Democrats are trying to win arguments while Republicans are focused on winning elections. Democrats operate in an ecosystem defined by reason, even in cycles when the electorate is defined by rage." Do you believe Democrats need to completely overhaul how they think about running and winning elections, Congressman?
1: I don't think we need to give up reason. I think more Americans probably want reasoned debate in this country. But we do need to recognize that the status quo has failed, that this is a system that has created massive inequality, that the economy is lopsided and unfair, and it's not working for many working class and middle class Americans. And too often we've run status quo establishment candidates who have been unwilling to call out an economic and political system that has failed.
0: Well, the report also found, quote, the White House did not effectively support Vice President Harris over 3.5 years to improve her standing before the candidate switch. You served, of course, on the Biden-Harris 2024 National Advisory Board. Does that ring true to you?
1: Well, look, I have great admiration for Vice President Harris. I campaigned my heart out for her. I do believe that in retrospect, had she been in Pennsylvania, Michigan, Ohio, talking about the economy and been the lead for the president's economic policies, the Inflation Reduction Act, the American Rescue Plan, the CHIPS Act, perhaps we would have done better. But we need to look forward now. And looking forward, we need to have an economic message that actually is talking to the working class folks who have been shafted, and that's taking on a system that has been rigged.
0: Congressman, as you know, a number of Democrats are now calling on DNC Chair Ken Martin to resign. Do you agree that he should resign, that it's time for new leadership for the DNC?
1: No. Ken Martin is a Paul Wellstone Democrat. There are two things he's done that I actually agree with. One, he said no super PACs in Democratic primaries. We shouldn't have what happened to Thomas Massie happening in our primaries, where we have all this money coming in Democratic fights. And two, Ken has said we shouldn't have superdelegates picking our nominee. So for those two reasons, I agree with him. Now, could he have handled this autopsy better? Absolutely. He has said he should have. Should he be working more with state parties to make sure they're funded into 26 and 28? Absolutely. I don't believe he should resign.
0: All right. Let me ask you finally about the Supreme Court. After its ruling limiting voting rights, you called for term limits for justices and for expanding the court from 9 to 13 seats once Democrats regain full power of the government. But you have seen this redistricting back and forth play out. If Democrats expand the court, if they were to have control of both chambers, what's to stop Republicans from doing it once the tables turn again?
1: Kristen, first we need to talk more about this Supreme Court decision. This is a Dred Scott court. They have engaged in the fastest rollback of black political rights since Rutherford Hayes ended Reconstruction in 1877. One third of African Americans in the Congress's seats are being threatened. They're doing it to Jim Clyburn in South Carolina, to Benny Thompson in Mississippi, and across Alabama and the South. And we are not speaking up loudly enough, strongly enough against a court that is really rolling back civil rights. I do believe if you combine term limits on the court and the expansion of the court, where every president gets two appointees, you would depoliticize this, you would stand up for the Voting Rights Act, and you would stand up for basic American democracy. But this is an assault on John Lewis, Dr. King, and the civil rights legacy, and the Democratic Party needs to run against this court and call this court out.
0: All right. Congressman Ro Khanna, thank you, as always, for being here. We really appreciate it.
1: Thank you, Kristen.
0: And still ahead, growing GOP pushback on President Trump's agenda. The panel is coming up.
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0: Welcome back. The panel is here. NBC News Chief Foreign Affairs and Chief Washington Correspondent Andrea Mitchell. Amy Walter, Editor-in-Chief of the Cook Political Report. Jay Johnson, Secretary of Homeland Security under President Obama. And Mark Short, former Trump Director of Legislative Affairs. Thanks to all of you for being here today. Andrea, I have to start with you on Iran. President Trump posting on Saturday that it seemed like a deal was close. We haven't heard anything, any update really since then. What are you hearing? Could there actually be a deal?
11: There could be a deal, but it's not really a deal. It's a memorandum of understanding, and it leaves so much still to be negotiated. So, first of all, on the nuclear issue, which is so critical, what are they going to do about getting all of that enriched uranium out? These are volatile canisters of radioactive gas. Will they give up the stockpile? Will they give it up and let it be taken out? Will they agree to no further enrichment, and for how long? I mean, the nuclear piece is so important. The president has made such a big deal out of it. The Strait of Hormuz, that's critical to get that open. So are they going to charge fees for tankers that go through, and how do fees differ from tolls, which the president has ruled out? They certainly are not getting back to what existed before the war started. And when you talk about the Iranian assets being unfrozen, how does that differ from what the president has been so critical of the Obama administration for doing? You know, and that's taking the maximum pressure off of them. I think that they underestimated the degree of pain that Iran was willing to withstand. They certainly underestimated, in listening to Israel about going into this war, what the regime would look like at this stage, because it's much more radical. As each layer got eliminated by assassination, you have worse people to deal with, arguably, inside Iran. They got rid of the political leadership. And what do they really have to show for it? And it's going to take months and months to get back to the prices. It is not that the prices will come down with a ceasefire. Plus, Israel is furious about this. Will they really stop attacking Hezbollah in Lebanon and go along with this ceasefire? That remains to be seen.
0: It sure does, Andrea. And Israel's not the only one who's furious, Mark. There are a number of Republicans, hawks within the Republican Party, who say this short-term deal would be disastrous for all the reasons Andrea is laying out. Let me read you one who posted online. This coming from Roger Wicker, chairman of the Senate Armed Services Committee, who posted the rumored 60-day ceasefire with the belief that Iran will ever engage in good faith would be a disaster. Everything accomplished by Operation Epic Fury would be for naught. President has a lot of voices in his ears right now, Mark. Who's he listening to?
12: Well, he listens to a lot of different voices. That's part of the challenge. But, you know, Kristen, on this Memorial Day weekend, when we honor the fallen, there's 241 servicemen killed by the Iranians, including 220 Marines in Beirut. There are hundreds more that were killed by and manufactured car bombs and roadside bombs in the war in Iraq that were manufactured in Iran. If we in this Memorial Day weekend are capitulating to Iran and basically sending multiples of what Obama sent in $1.7 billion in cash, the frozen assets are significantly greater than that for a vague promise that they'll one day, you know, allow investigators to look at the uranium or get it out. The whole purpose, the president said many times, was to ensure they would never have that uranium capacity. I think there'll be a lot of Republicans who'll be quite disappointed and quite unhappy. But there'll also be a lot of Iranians who have been looking for America to stand with them. And if we flee, then they're going to be in a position where they're going to be more slaughtered in Iran. And a lot of the people that we have relations with in the Middle East that have stood with us in recent years, I think will be concerned because they'll think Iran's coming after them if America leaves.
0: Secretary Johnson, what about that? How would this play on the world stage?
13: I regret to say that I think that whatever moral authority we had as leader of the free world may be lost, and no deal, I think, can restore that. Let's not forget that on the first day of this war, one of our missiles hit a school, killed over 100 children. Our president threatened genocide on Easter Sunday, provoking the Pope. Mark, I'm going to disagree a little bit. I fear we've turned 93 million Iranians against us, the so-called Great Satan. Gas prices globally are gone up, not just here in the United States. And we're leading, I regret to say, by the example of our power, not the power of our example anymore.
0: Amy, talk about the politics of a potential deal. Here we have gas prices surging, and I know you've been watching every single poll number. They've been dropping, including on his handling of the economy, the number
14: especially
0: one
14: issue. Especially on the issue of inflation. Before the attacks in Iran, opinions of the president on how he was handling inflation were already underwater by about 25 points. Today, it's close to 50 points underwater on his handling of inflation. So if you're a Republican up in 2026, you definitely are seeing Iran as an anvil on your chances in the midterm. The possibility of gas being more than $5 a gallon going into the election was a real stressor. Potentially, this takes that off the table. And I think it was beyond just the numbers writ large, remember this was an unpopular war among the broad public, but it wasn't that popular among Republicans, even as voters were sticking with the president. His strength with his base is there on the issue, but the enthusiasm for showing up to vote was dampened a lot by this war.
11: Just very briefly, the Gulf leaders with whom the president spoke yesterday were, despite some of their internal rivalries, which we know about, they were united in saying, get this over with. They are so worried because Iran has the capacity to retaliate against them. They did not want a resumption of bombing.
0: Well, so striking that they want this deal, and as you point out, Andrea, Israel does not. Staying on this idea of divisions within the Republican Party, Republican senators also growing very frustrated with President Trump over this weaponization fund. In fact, Senator Ted Cruz weighed in on this. Let's take a listen to a little bit of what he had to say. I'll get your reaction on the other side.
15: And I don't know exactly what will happen, but we will see the administration announcing at a minimum a modification of this, because if they don't, they've got a full-on revolt in the Senate.
0: Mark, this has been remarkable because we did see a break. Is it being overstated? How do you see this rift between President Trump and Republicans on the Hill right now on this issue?
12: I have no doubt that there are people that have been politically prosecuted, Kristen, on both sides. But we've talked about this number, about 1.8 or more than 1.7. It's actually 1.776. Some idiot thought it'd be clever to say, well, harken back to the nation's founding 250 years ago. And to think that we're comparing people who assaulted police in the Capitol, who were trying to ensure the certification of election and democracy, to those who lost their lives, their treasures, their sacred honor, in forging a country out of a wilderness 250 years ago against the monarchy to ensure the greatest democracy ever could live. This is so idiotic and so stupid that, of course, there's going to be a lot of Republicans upset about this. And what you've already seen is what should be a slam dunk for us in passing a bill to fund ICE and CBP. It puts us in comparison to Democrats who are weak on border security. It's already been derailed because of this. And there'll be more things derailed if they continue to pursue this stupid idea.
0: Well, Jay, some lawmakers are saying, Republicans are saying, is this even legal? That's one of the critiques.
16: I'd say it's barely legal. The way it's structured, it draws upon the judgment fund, which is managed by the Department of Treasury. It's a standing fund, multi-year money. You can fund things that are not lawsuits out of it under the proper circumstances. But Congress has the power of the purse. Congress, with this one paragraph bill, could easily undo it. But it's also rich in irony. The prime applicants for this would be Jim Comey, Tish James, and the Congressional Six, who the Trump Justice Department tried to prosecute and couldn't.
0: Amy, one of the things that makes this rift so interesting, we really saw it start earlier in the week when President Trump decided to endorse Attorney General Ken Paxton in Texas over Senator John Cornyn. They have a runoff on Tuesday. Republicans saying this could make Texas a toss-up, effectively, if Paxton
14: Everything
0: wins.
14: That we're talking about right now, whether it's the fund or whether it is the ballroom, which you highlighted earlier, or this decision, these are roadblocks that the president is putting in the way of Republicans. These are own goals. This did not have to be this way. And I think the biggest question in Texas, because there's no doubt Republicans and Democrats agree, Ken Paxton is the weaker candidate. The big question is, will the president put his money where his mouth is? His super PAC has more than $300 million that right now is sitting there waiting to be spent. Texas sucks up money like nowhere else, and Ken Paxton is not a strong fundraiser. He's going to need a lot of outside help.
0: All right, guys, great conversation. Thank you so very much. Still ahead, our Meet the Moment conversation with Reshma Soojani on the fight to empower women and girls. Stay with us.
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0: Welcome back. Former Congressman Barney Frank died this week. During his more than three decades in Congress, Frank became one of the most influential and outspoken voices on Capitol Hill. He was a trailblazer for gay rights, becoming the first member of Congress to voluntarily come out as gay. And he later helped lead the overhaul of Wall Street regulations after the 2008 financial crisis. In 2015, Barney Frank joined Meet the Press to discuss his memoir and reflect on his years in public service.
19: I started out in thinking about politics when I was 14, thinking, I'm gay, so I'm probably never going to get that influential in politics. But I'd like to be because I'd like to make these changes, more economic fairness against discrimination. And as I said, by the time it was over, I had become very influential. I was chairman of a committee, lasted long enough. Being gay was not an obstacle. The problem was government wasn't influential anymore. The notion that government can be a positive force in our lives, that's lost power, and that makes it very hard for me to see the objectives that I would like in our society accomplished.
0: Congressman Barney Frank was 86 years old. Reshma Soojani has spent her career fighting for girls in the classroom and women in the workforce, founding nonprofits Girls Who Code and Moms First. She was named one of Time's 2026 Women of the Year for her work on women's rights. And her upcoming documentary, No Country for Mothers, advocates for paid leave and affordable child care. I sat down with Soojani for a Meet the Moment conversation about closing the gender gap in technology careers and why she's teaching girls to be brave, not perfect. When did you know that you wanted to really dedicate your life to fighting for women's rights?
20: Probably from the time I was a little girl. You know, my parents came here as refugees. They were expelled from Uganda in 1973, 90 days to leave the country or they'd be shot on spot. And so I knew from the time I was a little girl that I wanted to give back, that I, you know, that this country had literally saved my parents' life. And I loved it so much that I wanted to do something to make it good for everybody else. Girls Who Code was really inspired by my father, you know, wanting to march into the middle class and saying you can be a doctor, a lawyer, or an engineer, because those were the jobs that gave you the opportunity to be able to do that.
0: Well, let's talk more deeply about Girls Who Code. You founded this nonprofit in 2011. You wanted to address, as you say, the gender gap in technology. Well, let's look at where it stands now. In 2026, women make up 35% of STEM employees in the U.S. Women earn 26% of degrees in engineering, 23% in computer science. How is Girls Who Code working to increase those numbers?
20: Yeah. So when I started Girls Who Code, there was like less than, you know, 1% of girls were interested in going into science, technology, engineering, math. And for me, it was not just about closing the gender gap for the sake of it. It was about giving girls an opportunity to get jobs into the future. We have taught 860,000 girls to code in the United States. We've reached millions across the world. So these problems are solvable. Now the thing is we got to protect the progress that we've made.
0: How early should girls be starting? Is there a too young of an age to get girls excited about coding?
20: It's so important to get them at the youngest of possible ages to tinker and to take things apart, to fail, to push themselves, to not only, you know, move towards things that they think that they can ace, but to know what failure and risk-taking feels like. We have to teach young women courage. And the thing about courage, it doesn't always feel good. It doesn't feel like you're Tom Cruise, you know what I mean? And you're getting flowers thrown at you. It feels like rejection. It feels hard. And that's what I love about STEM education, is that it's that annoying process of doing it over and over and over again until you get it right.
0: Moms First. Let's delve into that. Yeah. That's your nonprofit that fights for paid leave and affordable childcare. The United States, and I think a lot of people would be surprised to know this, is the only major industrialized country that does not guarantee paid leave. How is that possible? What are you doing to address that?
20: I mean, it's unconscionable. You know, one out of four women go back to work 2 weeks after having a baby. We're also the wealthiest nation that puts the least amount of money into childcare. And mothers in America, quite frankly, have been getting conned since the ink dried on the Constitution. And, you know, what do I mean by that? Like, why does work end at 6 and school pickups at 3:30? You know, why do I pay more for my child care than I pay for my mortgage? Why do one out of four women go back to work 2 weeks after having a baby? The reason why we don't have child care and paid leave is because we haven't built a mother's movement that's across all aisles, across every single divide, to say enough is enough and to demand it. And I think on child care, we're really close.
0: You do. You're optimistic.
20: I am optimistic because I've seen what's happened in Vermont. In New Mexico, I saw what we did with Governor Hochul and Mayor Mamdani in New York. I was just speaking to, you know, Governor Moore. And we know that this has got to happen because child care is the linchpin of affordability. 55% of Americans are in debt because of the cost of child care. Families are drowning. And so that is the one thing that we can do as a country to reduce people's costs.
0: You've said people are being priced out of parenthood because of the high costs of childcare. What we're discussing is having a child now a financial decision as much as it is a personal decision about building one's family?
20: I mean, it's absolutely a financial decision. I mean, look, 500,000 women left the workforce because they couldn't afford childcare. And I think young families see that and they say, we're pricing them out of parenthood. And that's happening also, again, and we are the wealthiest nation that doesn't have paid leave and childcare. Think about that. We're spending billions for bombs and pennies for children and moms. And you know what? Parents see that, and they're paying attention, and they're choosing not to have families.
0: You talk about being a warrior, and you've spoken openly about how you struggled with fertility while you were building Girls Who Code. How did you get through that period, and what did you learn during that period?
20: You know, I wanted to be a mom more than anything, and it just wasn't easy for me. You know, I had more miscarriages than I could count, And, you know, I went through this kind of, I would say, phase where I would get the bad news, you know, be in the doctor's office, not get the heartbeat, and I would just come on a TV show like this, stand in front of a group of children, like, I just would perform. When I was trying to have my second, I just couldn't do it anymore. And I stopped, and I asked for help, and I started, you know, sharing my story. But here's the thing, it's like, we make it so difficult for people who want to be parents, in terms of the price of IVF, in terms of the ability to like live in a society, in a country that will hold you. I'd rather tell someone I had cancer than just say I went through a miscarriage, right? And then when you become a mother, we make it so damn hard.
0: I want to look to the future a little bit and get you to talk about this idea that you have promoted, brave, not perfect. What does that mean? What is that message that you are trying to send to little girls, women of all ages?
20: So the thing I learned in building Girls Who Code was that, like, bravery is an anecdote to perfection. And the metaphor for bravery was coding. Like, so many girls came to our program, they had never coded before, and they're like, I can't do this. And then after a week, after 2 weeks, when they made the Sprite dance and they built a website, they're like, I can do this. That is what we need right now. We need people to do brave things, brave small things, and brave big things. I learned my bravery muscle. I ran for Congress. I've lost office twice. I'm like a serial failed politician. But that the fear of like going out there and losing so spectacularly was just such a gift, because it didn't make, I'm like not afraid of anything anymore.
0: And a note before we go this Memorial Day weekend, we want to extend a special thank you to those who have served and those who have made the ultimate sacrifice for this country. That is all for today. Thank you so much for watching. We'll be back next week, because if it's Sunday, it's Meet the Press.

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4: They've agreed in principle. I'm Carmen Roberts, Fox News. A U.S. official says the U.S. and Iran have reached an understanding on reopening the Strait of Hormuz, but nothing is finalized. Fox's Trey Yinks reports from Tel Aviv that the question of Iran's nuclear program is still in focus.
5: A senior administration official briefing a small group of reporters earlier today indicated the plan of the Trump administration is to deal with all of Iran's stockpile of enriched material, not just the highly enriched uranium, but also the lower levels to ensure that they couldn't enrich it to a higher purity at a later point. Additionally, this official says if the Iranians make significant accommodations on the enrichment question, then we will make significant accommodations on sanctions relief. It does appear, according to U.S. officials at this point, that the Iranians are being more flexible than they were in the past.
4: Iranian state media are casting doubt, though, over whether Tehran would give up control of the strait. Ukraine says Russia launched a massive overnight attack on Kyiv using its powerful hypersonic Oreshnik missile for the third time in the war. At least two people died. More than 80 were injured. The Secret Service releases more information about the man agents fatally shot last night after he opened fire at a White House checkpoint.
6: The suspect was identified as 21-year-old Nasir Best from Maryland. Best allegedly had encountered Secret Service at least twice last year and had a history of mental health issues. Apparently, he's known for walking around the White House asking how to gain access at different gates. Authorities say Best told them he was Jesus Christ and that he wanted to get arrested. Best was also reportedly detained by Secret Service the previous month for flagging down agents and making threats.
4: Fox's Madeline Rivera in Washington. The bystander was also shot during the incident. Last check was in critical condition. 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
10: Temperatures being 30 degrees above average.
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0: Broadcasting from California's Conservative Center, I'm Jim Franklin, giving you the right side of the left coast, prescription strength talk radio, when that over-the-counter stuff just will not do. Thanks for joining me on the program, and this is Memorial Day weekend. Of course, tomorrow is the official day, but activities have been going on all throughout this time. People are traveling. This is our first busy travel weekend of the summer, and that is if you can afford to travel with gas prices the way that they are. But they still anticipate this will be one of the largest travel dates to date. People will be flying and traveling, and so if you're on the road, you're doing that, drive safe, be careful, keep a good attitude, because it's easy to get a bad one when you're out there traveling, and especially when you get up to the gas pumps. Memorial Day. This is a day that we pause to remember those who paid the ultimate sacrifice for the freedoms that we enjoy here in the United States of America. That's why, I guess, to be honest with you, I'm a little hesitant to complain about the United States of America for just that reason. Because there is such a high price that was paid for it. I mean, that's why I fly a flag outside of my home. That's why I believe in flying the American flag, and why I believe in respecting it. Because it is a continual reminder of the price that was paid, in my opinion. Because they marched under that flag, and they died under that flag. And so that's what it represents. At least that's what my daddy taught me. That real love for our country, which then goes with a respect for those who have paid the ultimate sacrifice, who have gone into harm's way, but then paid the price by giving up their lives. And there are those of you that are listening to me right now that you know that because it was your family member. It was your father, your mother, a grandfather, grandmother that you heard about, maybe a brother or sister, a husband or a wife, son or a daughter, that paid that ultimate sacrifice. And I think that's why it's so important on this weekend, especially tomorrow, that you take some time to pause and to remember. Most of you will have the day off, and you'll be enjoying some time with your family around the grill or enjoying each other's company on a trip. Please, please take some time to pause and remember what this is about. And specifically to pass that along to the next generation. We're losing our patriotism, folks. We're losing it. Because patriotism is not something that is taught. It is something that is caught. It has to come from a fire that is transferred from one person to another. A fire in the belly, if you will. That's where I got it. I got it from my father. He served in World War II. He was on an aircraft carrier. And he had a love for his country. A love for his country that he's willing to fight for it and put his life in harm's way. And I see that in his eyes. I would see that when he would salute the flag as it would come by in a parade or wherever it may be, a national anthem at a sporting event, he would stand. He would obviously remove his cap. He would salute. And he would stand at attention during that entire time. If he was in the middle of a conversation, if he was talking, if he was walking. I remember one time we were walking, we were getting up to the place where we were seating. It was at a sporting event. And the national anthem began because we were a little late getting there. It wasn't quite in our place. He paused right where he was at. He was carrying, we'd gone to the concession stand, and he had his hands full. Again, I'll never forget it. As soon as he heard the national anthem, recognizing it, he immediately turned and looked for somewhere that he could set those items down. I'm trying to remember where it was. I don't know if there was a table there or something. But he set that, I think it was something, hot dogs and soda. But he set that down so that he could come to attention. And I saw that. And I caught that. Freedom is not free, folks. And we need to take this time on this day to pass that along to our children, to our nephews, our nieces, to our grandchildren, just to not lecture them, but let them see that in our eyes. Let them feel our heart through our words of why we think America is so important. We were so many times complaining about a younger generation that has lost its patriotism, has lost its fire for our country. Well, maybe it's because we've not ignited it, or we've not fed that fire. We've not fueled that fire in a passion, not about politics. They've seen that. They've seen us be excited about our candidate or be the opposite about the other candidate. They've seen that passion, and they're equating that to individuals. They need to hear us. They need to feel us, for lack of a better term, our love for our country, regardless of politics, regardless of who's sitting in the White House or sitting in the governor's office, that we have a love and respect. See, that's what real patriotism is. Real patriotism is understanding the value of something, a country, our nation, understanding that and honoring that as a patriot to the point that you're willing to lay your life down for it. And that's back to where we are with Memorial Day weekend. So will you do that tomorrow? Will you pause and take a moment? Many of you probably already had some things scheduled in that tell your children and your children's children, your family. This is what this day is about. Do a little history on it and see from the, used to refer to it as Decoration Day, and came after the Civil War, especially as where it really began to take off. There were times before that, and then it became an official day, a holiday where we observed it. And I guess the history with the Civil War was that it was both sides then came together, and those who had died in the war. So take some time, talk about what this is about. And for those of you that have experienced this personally, in the fact of a family member or a close friend that paid that ultimate sacrifice, God bless you, and God bless the USA.
1: Getting to the truth of the matter. Jim Franklin will be right back.
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and but it did not stop that day from taking place. There's over 100,000 people that gathered on the mall. And I would encourage you, if you get a chance, go back and watch some of it. It lasted for several hours. Had some key speakers that were up there, pastors from across our nation, and several government officials that spoke. The president, via tape, read scripture, 2 Chronicles chapter 7, verse 14, "If my people, which are called by my name, will humble themselves and pray, seek my face, turn from their wicked ways, then I will hear from heaven and I will answer them. I will heal their land." If there ever was a prayer that we needed to pray at this time, that is the prayer. Speaker Johnson closed the event with a prayer of rededication for our country. Folks, we have got to get back to the principles that this country was founded upon. Now, yes, it was a Christian event. It was one of rededicating back to the God of our fathers. And there's no way, if you do any history, honest evaluation, then you cannot deny that our founding fathers, our founding documents, were based and resourced from Scripture. That was one of the models that they looked to. And that's what our country was founded upon. We see it in our founding documents, that our rights come to us from God, that we are a created people. John Adams said that our form of government will not work except for a moral, a religious people. He knew that if we would live by the standards of God's Word, by the principles of God's Word, then there wouldn't be a need for all of the enforcement that we have to keep the laws, because people would keep them out of their heart. Now, of course, there's going to be some bad guys, and yes, of course, you've got to have law enforcement. You've got to have rules and regulations. Don't misunderstand me. We're not that good. But if the general population would recognize there's some things that are right and there's some things that are wrong, there's things that our society says, no, we don't do that, and if we do that, we get punished for doing that. He said, if we have a people that understand that, then you don't have to have a policeman on every street corner, because you're instilling those principles into generation to generation. We have moved away from that. We've definitely abandoned many of those principles. And because of that, as we've sown to the wind, we've reaped the whirlwind. You can see that across our nation. And so I applaud the president and those who helped to organize that event, that we would return back and here on our 250th anniversary of this country, the birth date of this country, that we would once again reaffirm our dependence upon God, that we are one nation under God. And you've heard me quote it almost, I think I've quoted about every week or so, that as Ronald Reagan said, if we ever forget that we are one nation under God, we'll become one nation gone under. And there is a resurgence of people returning back to faith. We see that among a younger generation, and I think it has sparked even among us old folks, that maybe we need to get back to those principles. Maybe we need to get back to what this country was originally founded upon. Now, if you don't believe the influence that Scripture had, Christianity had, upon the founding of our country, then you need to take a trip to Washington, D.C. You need to walk among the monuments. You need to visit the halls of Congress, and you're going to see picture after picture. You're going to see on the walls engraved Scripture after Scripture that once again looks back. Did you know that the Capitol building, that at that end of the National Mall, that our Capitol building, when it was first built and before Congress ever moved into it, was used as a church? Yeah. It was used when they moved into it in the 1800s. It was first started off being a place where they would hold worship services. Even after Congress occupied it, there were still religious services that continued well after the Civil War and the Reconstruction period. Our national motto, "In God We Trust." The Capitol Dome shows a picture of George Washington ascending to heaven. If you go to the rotunda, you'll see a picture there of the embarkation of the pilgrims. And what are they doing? They're praying. They've stopped to dedicate. The painting depicts the pilgrims praying.

0: before they set out on that perilous voyage to what many called the New Jerusalem is what they were looking for. So there's no way you can deny the impact that Christianity. Now, is that saying everybody's got to be a Christian? Of course not. But it's the principles of Scripture, the principles of the Word of God, of the Bible, that was the foundational bedrock for our government and for where we started as a country. And as we've gotten away from that, then, well, we can see where our country is. When we took the Scriptures out of the classroom, when we took the Bible out of the classroom, you say, well, you shouldn't force anybody to read the Bible. I'm of a different opinion. Not as a religious text. Now, I'm not trying to turn every school into an evangelical tent revival. But there's no way to deny the impact that that book has had upon the world, has had upon the United States. And I think to really understand our history, just like you would read the Odyssey, and just like you would read Homer Gantry, just like you would read so many other what we would call classic works of art, this is a book that you cannot deny that had a powerful impact on the formation of this country and the documents that we have. So, yeah, I think we should have it back in the classrooms from a historical standpoint. And from a morality standpoint. I know some of you may disagree with me with that, but hey, that's why this is America. We can disagree on that. But that event, Rededicate 250 there at the mall, was a powerful day. And to hear our president read was good. Marco Rubio did one of my favorite, or one of that whole day, his speech. And so I thought I would bring that to you. This is Marco Rubio from the Rededicate America, or Rededicate 250. Marco Rubio.
1: On this day, 2.5 centuries ago, our forefathers gathered for the second time in as many years for a national day of fasting and prayer. The resolution of the Continental Congress called on the 13 colonies to humble themselves in preparation for the coming war with true penitence of heart, and the most reverent devotion publicly to acknowledge the overruling providence of God. In 3.5 months' time, the colonists would be in open revolt against the most powerful empire in the history of the world. Many, on both sides of the Atlantic, thought their cause was a suicide mission. The founders were not naive men. They knew their lives were on the line. That was the premise of Benjamin Franklin's dark joke after signing the Declaration of Independence, where he said, "We must indeed all hang together, or most assuredly, we shall all hang separately." They had no guarantees of victory. They knew that what they were trying to do had never been done before in human history. But with the dark storm clouds of war looming on the horizon, they did what Christians have always done across place and time for 2,000 years. They turned their eyes to heaven and placed their fate in the hands of God. It is no coincidence that America, from the very beginning, has occupied a unique and exceptional place in world history. Before the Christian West, most societies and civilizations, for that matter, thought in stagnant cycles. The flooding of the Nile, the return of the rains, the cycle of the harvest. History, for them, was a wheel to nowhere. It turned and turned only to end up back where it began. But our faith calls us outwards into the limitless darkness of the unknown. It tells us to go forth and preach the gospel to the world as a witness unto all nations unto the ends of the earth. From that command came America. Our nation, more than any other in history, was shaped by this Christian idea. We saw it at work already in 1630, more than a century before the Revolution, when John Winthrop stood on the deck of the Arabella in the middle of the Atlantic Ocean and preached a sermon to his fellow Puritan colonists. "We shall be as a city upon a hill," he told them. "The eyes of all people are upon us." That same faith pushed America further to new frontiers. It was the engine of westward expansion. Who will respond to the call from beyond the Rocky Mountains, one reverend wrote in a public message to the American churches in 1833, calling for a wave of missionaries to leave the comforts of civilization and spread the gospel in the wilderness. Countless Americans answered that call. It was the same faith that was at work when Samuel Morse sent the first long-distance telegraph message in 1844. His message was a verse from the book of Numbers, "What hath God wrought?" And on Christmas Eve of 1968, three American astronauts orbited the moon. They were the first men in history to witness an Earthrise from lunar orbit, to look back at the blue marble of our home from a quarter million miles away. The world was watching. It was the largest television audience in the history of the world up to that point. And what did they say? They opened the book of Genesis. In the beginning, God created the heavens and the earth. This is who we are. It is who we have always been. America is still a young nation measured against the record of history. And from the beginning, we have carried the belief that our country represents something new in the world. But the soul of our nation has always been rooted in an ancient faith.
0: God bless America. I'll be right back.
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2: Jim Franklin, giving you the right side of the left coast.
0: Let me just do one more thing concerning Rededicate 250, because as I said, the liberals just, I mean, they lit their hair on fire. Here we've got a prayer meeting going on at the Capitol. When that has been something that has traditionally taken place. But they had all of their talking heads are up there. This is MSNBC. And they were so concerned about what happened, and so they had this panel there, and one of the reporters, one of the hosts there on MSNBC was asking a question. Listen to the question that she asked.
11: Well, what about this passage from Mike Johnson declaring that our rights do not derive from government? They come from you, our Creator and Heavenly Father. Is this him putting God over the Declaration of Independence?
0: Okay, now think about what she said. So she's complaining Mike Johnson, Speaker of the House, closed out in prayer. And in that prayer, he mentioned that our rights do not come to us from man, but they come to us from God. And so now she's so upset, because you know how the left is so concerned about the Constitution. They're so concerned about that it be upheld, that there's so many attacks now against our democracy. And so I guess they saw this as an attack, that we would actually make a statement that our rights are not from man, but they're from God. Well, I don't know if she wasn't at school that day when they covered the Constitution, when they covered our founding documents, because most of you are saying, but wait a minute, I've heard that before. Of course you have. That we have certain inalienable rights that are given to us by our Creator. Our concept of this whole thing is back to what I said in the segment prior. That if we will recognize that our rights, And they are given to us by God. So when we violate our rights, or we violate the rights of someone else, then it's not the government that we are offending. It's not against the law of man that we are going against. It's the law of God. And let me tell you, you may be able to get away from man, but you're not going to get away from God. See, this goes back to that concept of a moral people that recognize that there is a God in heaven, that you don't get away with anything, that there is a final judgment. And if you have that type of a faith, that's not a fear factor, folks. That's a reality. That's a reverence. That's an understanding of the principles of right and wrong. And so if you have that, and you recognize, wait a minute, the rights that I have do not come to me by man. Because here's the thing. If man gives you your rights, if the government gives you your rights, then what is that? The government can take them away from you. But if you recognize, wait a minute, God is the one who instills those rights, life, liberty, the pursuit of happiness. God's the one that gives those rights to us. Then man cannot take them away. Thus, in the whole phrasing there of inalienable rights, they can't be taken away. There's something that we are born with, and that way we're all born with that, regardless of our race, regardless of the color of our skin. These are foundational principles. That's how dictators rule, for the fact that they can give and they can take away. And you've got to please the dictator. America wasn't founded on that principle. America was founded on the principle that if all the people, the citizens, if we will please God, then by doing that, we will be able to work with each other and get along, and government will work. So when she mentioned that, it just, the lights came on to say, yeah, there we go. There's our problem with the liberal media. Listen to her again.
11: Well, what about this passage from Mike Johnson declaring that our rights do not derive from government? They come from you, our Creator and Heavenly Father. Is this him putting God over the Declaration of Independence?
0: See, there she's saying that that's what gives us the right. No, God is the one that gives us our rights. The king had taken those rights away. And so we are declaring our independence from the king and our dependence upon God. Listen to how they answered it.
11: Okay.
12: I actually think that idea is not wholly uncommon. That idea is not totally abnormal. I think that the thing that, might alarm some people is some of the rhetoric that we heard at this rally, that we are in a spiritual battle, right? That the forces of good and evil are at work here. And it can lead to some pretty dangerous places if it's not done.
0: The battle between good and evil. Of course, that's what this is about. That's what we're doing. And if you don't understand that you're not fighting flesh and blood, you're not fighting people, it's these ideas, it's these philosophies that come against this God-given idea of our nation. That's why as we approach 250 years on July the 4th, there needs to be celebrations. We need to return back to celebrating what this country was all about, and on that premise of "In God We Trust." That's why, again, I want you to mark it on your calendar. On June the 28th, that's the Sunday night prior to the 4th, we're going to be at the Big Fresno Fairgrounds at the grandstand for our Celebrate America, In God We Trust, One Nation Under God. We've got mayors from City of Clovis, mayor from Fresno, several dignitaries that are going to be there, and we're going to celebrate this country. Admission is absolutely free. This is our fifth year in doing it. The crowds are growing every year, so you want to come early to get a good seat. Great program, great music, and then we conclude it. We're going to light up the sky with what I believe is the largest free fireworks show in the valley. It's at the Big Fresno Fairgrounds, June the 28th. That's the Sunday night prior to the 4th. And we do that purposely because we know that many of you have got events that you've got to go to on the 4th. So we don't want to compete with that. So that's why we do it on that June the 28th, so that you'll be able to be there for that event and for the others. So mark it down. Celebrate America, One Nation Under God. And that's going to be on June the 28th. Starts at 8 o'clock. 8 o'clock, it'll go to about 9:15. That's when we light up the sky with that free fireworks show. I'd love to see you there. Last year, we had over 5,000. I think this year, we're probably going to hit close to the 7,000 mark. Bring the entire family out for just an old-fashioned, flag-waving 4th of July celebration. June the 28th at the Big Fresno Fairgrounds in Fresno. I hope to see you there.
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0: Okay, I ran across this story this week. And you know me, Senator John Kennedy is he is a treasure of this country. The southern gentleman that he is, and anytime he speaks, I want to sit down and listen because I just love to hear him talk, number one, but just the old school wisdom that flows. And he really has a way of expressing himself. So here's the story. He was talking to the acting attorney general about fraud and about money that was spent on things that shouldn't be spent on. And what lit up my ears was he started talking about California. Now, who would think that we have fraud in California? Who would think that we waste money in the state of California? And he had dug up some stuff that we're paying for, that your taxpaying dollars are going for. I mean, I want to care for people that are in need, of course. Those that deserve it, those that are in a situation where they've got to have some help. Well, of course I want to help them. But wait till you hear some of the things that your Medi-Cal is going to. And of course, some of it's our money, and some, I say our money, California, and some of it's federal money. It's all our money because it's our tax dollars that are paying for this. But wait till you hear what some of your tax dollars are going to. This is Senator John Kennedy. He's talking to the acting attorney general, Todd Blanche. Here he is.
14: Yes. Because some states, like California, I don't want to paint with too broad a brush. It's not everybody in California state government, but it's a lot of them. They see this as free money, don't they?
0: He's talking about Medicare money that comes from the federal government, Medi-Cal for us.
15: They're not paying for it, yes.
14: Isn't it a fact that, for example, Medicaid in California will pay a provider to provide tribal prayers? I looked all this up.
15: I mean, I'll accept that. I didn't know that, but yes.
14: That California will actually pay a health...
0: Are you ready for this?
14: ...healthcare provider. I didn't know this was a medical expertise. To pay for exorcisms.
0: You heard it right. Yeah, that got my attention, too. Yeah, and it's, your Medi-Cal will pay for an exorcism. Only in California, folks, only in California, he continues.
14: Is all right?
15: I'll accept that, Senator, but that's...
14: They pay, the California Medicaid program will pay for herbal medicines, meal deliveries. They'll pay for housing. I don't know what housing has to do with health care. Is that correct?
15: Yes.
14: That the Medicaid program using federal money, taxpayer money, will pay for an in-home chef.
0: Now, where do I get that?
15: Yes.
14: Okay.
15: Even if it's a family member, yes.
14: Yeah, they'll even pay for gymnasium fees through Medicaid in California. They'll pay for bicycles, scooters, gym memberships. Did you know that?
15: Yes, several states do, but California does for sure.
14: They'll even repay your student loans.
0: Now, what? Medi-Cal will pay my student loans?
14: Were you aware of that?
15: I was not aware of the student loans repay.
14: Yeah, they'll repay somebody's student loans to encourage them to become a health care provider. I mean, California, they're just setting all kind of records. These folks are they're wild people.
0: Can I get an amen?
14: California's got 12% of the population. In the last 10 years, they're responsible for half of these new so-called health providers to provide exorcisms and other things. Now, what the hell are we doing about it? Why has this gone on for so long?
15: Senator, it's a great question. And what you just described are programs that are allowed under the program. You have a whole other issue in California where a lot of these folks are just stealing the money, not even running it through for exorcisms.
14: They're thieves, aren't they?
15: They're thieves, correct.
14: And California just watches it happen, don't they? Not everybody in California. The government, though, doesn't it?
15: Well, that's the challenge in a lot of states, is that we don't have a state government, which you all have entrusted to run these programs and take care of the money that you all give them. There's state structures that absolutely do not do any compliance, and they don't do their job.
14: Because they don't have no incentive to. They're getting free money.
0: There's no accountability. As long as we're getting it from the federal government, which is still our tax money. I pay state taxes and I pay federal taxes. So that money is coming back that I've paid in, and they're just wasting it. No accountability. And we know that because we're now seeing that California is going to be at the top of the list of fraud over any other state. At least that's what the indications are. Senator Kinney continues.
14: Isn't that right?
15: Yes, I think so, yes.
14: We got to change this, General.
15: We're trying.
14: I call this a slush fund. You want to talk about slush fund? This is a tier one slush fund. It's been going on for years and years and years. Billions, and hundreds of billions of dollars is stolen.
15: Yes, Senator. And that's why, look, this department stood up a whole new fraud division, and AUSAs around the country prosecute fraud every day. So it's not as if we didn't have the work out there, but it's so systematically taking money from the American taxpayer that we very much believe that it needs its own stand-up structure. And I think it's true for the reasons that you just said.
14: If you need an exorcism, you can go to California, can't you?
15: Thank you, Senator.
0: Of all the things that we're paying for in California, I knew that we were paying for prisoners to have sex changes. I understand that. Not for it, but okay, so we were doing that. We were paying for abortions. Not for that, but we were doing that. We were paying for puberty blockers for children. Not for that, but okay, that's what they're doing. That's our tax dollars that are going to do that. And now I find out that you can have an exorcism. I don't know what exorcisms are going for today. Can I look that up in the phone book? Exorcisms are us or something. I don't know what an exorcist gets. But I want to see that. The accounting, okay, so this is for this, and oh yes, and for exorcisms. But according to Senator Kennedy, and was not disputed by the acting attorney general, yes, that qualifies And so how many times do you have to be exercised? And if you're exercised, then if the demonic spirit comes back, because I guess that's what exorcism is, to get rid of the demonic spirits, then and then you were possessed and now you're not, but it comes back, does that mean you've been repossessed? I think I know where we need to do some casting out. I think it's located right in the region of Sacramento. So there's my Senator Kennedy excerpt for this week. Who would have thought? Who would have known? But yes, that's California. Take a break. Come back with some comments for this edition of Jim Franklin Live. Don't go away.

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1: 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You'll be glad you did, and so will your customer. So let me end this hour where I began it. Again, this is Memorial Day weekend. Be sure you pass on the real meaning of Memorial Day, that we stop to honor those who have paid the ultimate sacrifice for our freedoms. Be sure you pass that along, if you would, please. All right, let's talk about hour number two coming up. In hour number two, let's go local with politics. We are now just days away from the primary being concluded. We're in the primary season. We're already casting ballots, and I want to talk to you about that. And if you have not yet voted, be sure that you do that. Be sure that you vote. Cast your ballot to get it in time. So we're going to talk about that. I want to kind of look at what I'm believing could be shaping up to the reality that I'm one of those that believe we have an opportunity, a chance that you could see two Republicans. I know it's a long shot. I recognize that. But there's some indicators that I am seeing that says, you know what, maybe that's not so far off. So I'm going to give you all that in hour number two of the program. We'll look at some of the stuff that's been happening in Washington, D.C., and, well, a whole lot more. Don't go away. Hour number two, right around the corner here on Jim Franklin Live, where I'll give you the right side of the left coast. Don't go away.
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12: U.S. and Iran could be a step closer to a lasting peace. On Jack Callahan, Fox News, with a peace deal reportedly imminent, Fox's Ashley Webster reports from Tel Aviv.
13: According to Axios, both countries will sign a memorandum that essentially would create a 60-day ceasefire, and it could be extended as well. During the period, the Strait of Hormuz would be open with no tolls, and Iran would agree to clear the mines that it has deployed in that critical waterway. In exchange, the U.S. would lift its blockade on Iranian ports and issue some sanctions waivers to allow Iran to sell oil freely, which it hasn't been able to do. As for the lifting of sanctions and unfreezing assets, the U.S. reportedly says it would only happen after tangible concessions are made by Tehran.
12: The deal reportedly also includes discussions for Iran to give up its enriched uranium, but Iran says its nuclear program is not part of the negotiations. The Trump administration has repeatedly called for Iran to end its nuclear program, which heretofore Iran has refused to do. At least 4 people were killed and more than 100 others injured in Russia's latest attack on Ukraine today. Fox's Stephanie Bennett with details.
14: Most of those hit in the capital of Kyiv. Roughly 30 residential businesses and buildings were damaged, including schools, one of the capital's oldest food markets, the Chernobyl Museum, a water supply facility, and even the National Art Museum. Ukrainian officials say Russia fired 90 missiles and around 600 drones. Zelensky said Russia also used the hypersonic Arishnik ballistic missile on a city 50 miles south of the capital. That's the third known use of that weapon in this war, and is capable of carrying nuclear or conventional warheads. Ukraine relies heavily on U.S.-made Patriot air defense systems, but supplies remain limited.
12: Russia claims the hypersonic missile was used as retaliation for Ukrainian attacks on Russian civilian targets Friday. America's listening to Fox News.
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Broadcasting from California's conservative center, I'm Jim Franklin, giving you the right side of the left coast, prescription strength talk radio, but that over-the-counter stuff just will not do. Thanks for joining me on the program today on this Memorial Day weekend. And again, do not forget what this is about. It's not just another day off. It's a day that we pause to remember those who paid the ultimate sacrifice for our freedoms. Be sure that you pass that along. Be sure that you tell your children and your children's children. Take some time to stop and thank God for this country and thank God for those who paid the ultimate price that we could enjoy the freedom. Okay, let's talk the race for governor. June the 2nd is the primary election. Now, it's already started. You well know that. You've gotten your ballots. A lot of you have already voted. If you have not voted, this is the weekend. If you want to use the post office, if you want to use the mail to get your ballot in my opinion, this is the weekend that you've got to do that. And here's the reason why. Because if you mail it this weekend, then it has enough time to get to the elector's office so that you can check it. As you know, now we have a system that once you turn in your vote, then you can go online, websites trackmyballot.org, trackmyballot.org, and you can see whether your vote got in there. Now, obviously, you can't see how people voted, but you can log in and find out, did my ballot get to the office? Is it going to be tabulated? And you need to do that. You really do. If you're going to use the mail, do it today. Do it this weekend so that it'll have enough time to get there and that you can register. You've heard me say that, to me, the mail is the last way that I want to vote. The first way is to personally take it into the office at the electoral office there, wherever you may be, whatever county you may be in. There's one that you can go and you can drop it off there in person. That's, to me, that's the best way. That's like going there and voting. Second of all, then if you can't take it in personally to that location, then give it to somebody that you trust to take it for you. That's perfectly legal. Ballot harvesting is legal in this. I don't like it, but it's there, so we're going to utilize it. So that way, if you've got a group of friends that, I don't know if I'm going to be, then sit there and say, all right, today we're going to fill out our ballots, and I'll take them down there for you. These are people that trust you, and you're going to fulfill your word, and you're going to turn it in at the registrar's office. There's a way to do that, perfectly legal, nothing wrong with that at all. Churches are collecting it. Our church is collecting ballots, and we're going to take them in. We become the guardian of those, and we take that very seriously. So my second way, first of all, you take it in personally. Second of all, is that you get somebody you trust to take it to the electoral office there. The third way, then, is now you could utilize one of the voting boxes. It's not the U.S. mail. It's the voting boxes. There's a few of those that are scattered around. You can utilize one of those. And then the last way is to use the U.S. mail. There's a lot of hands that are going to handle that ballot if you use the United States mail. And if you're going to do that, again, I urge you to do it this weekend so that you can check that your ballot arrived at the office. And that the website, again, trackmyballot.org, trackmyballot.org, then that way you can be sure that your ballot got there. And if you mail it and it doesn't get in, request a provisional ballot and say, I don't see that my ballot got there. I want to be sure that I vote and that my vote counts. So do it in person. Somebody you trust, take it there. Use one of the ballot boxes. Or lastly, use the United States mail. But do that this weekend. Now, let me lay down some scenarios here of what I think could possibly happen. We are seeing now that the Democrats are turning on each other.
We're seeing Becerra, who has now jumped ahead. Some polls even have him at the top. Other polls still have Steve Hilton at the top. But whatever it is, it's just within margins. And I'll say this, as I've said it week after week. Don't go by the polls. They're indicators, but as you know, polls can get it wrong. And that conservatives do not poll very well. We hold our cards very tight. We're not going to tell everybody how we're going to vote or why. And so most of the polls will always lean to the left. There's a few you can trust. I understand that. But be careful of the news media polls. I mean, you want to look to a poll that this is what they do and that they have a track record. But still, polls are just polls. They're just an indicator of how somebody was thinking right then. The real decision is made through that ballot. So we understand that. So it now we have Becerra that is moving up. But as you've noticed in the debates and if you've noticed on the ads, the other Democrats are really coming after him because they see him as the threat. And there's going to be more information that's going to come out about him. He has some baggage. And I think that's going to be disheartening to some. And because the Democratic Party is becoming so divided, the lines are becoming so divided, I'm for him and I'm for her and I'm against this one and that one, that I think they are going to divide their vote also. And with that then in mind, that gives opportunity for Steve Hilton, a Chad Bianco, to step up. And in this jungle primary, possibly. And I know some of you are saying that can't happen, that'll never happen. Listen, I'm a guy who believes in miracles. And things can line up. Now, with that in mind, I'm watching what's happening in Los Angeles with Karen Bass, which is typical California. As she follows all the policies of California. She is just L.A. is little California. And how the people are responding. You've seen the fires that were there that now obviously have been tied around her neck. And then Spencer Pratt, how he is moving up. This is going to be a race. And Spencer Pratt represents not a party. He represents a point of view. He represents an emotion that the people of L.A. are feeling that they've had enough of the crime, of the corruption, of the waste, the fraud that Karen Bass, her administration, represents. Now, Los Angeles is a bastion of liberalism. You got San Francisco, and then you're going to go down to L.A. You got Hollywood. You got all that goes along with that and typical left coast and all that have. I mean, outside of San Francisco, the next place would be Los Angeles values. If Pratt wins in Los Angeles, if he wins in the primary there, folks, that is a huge indicator of what could happen statewide. I mean, even if he just gets close, because just the strength of the left in Los Angeles, but even if he just gets close, it is still a huge indicator of what could happen in the state of California. So our eyes are on that, and the things that I'm seeing, the polling that I'm seeing, is people are being attracted. They're being attracted to Pratt for what he stands for, and they're not excited about Karen Bass. And it's going to take that excitement to get people out for a primary to cause them to engage. I believe there's going to be low voter turnout in Los Angeles. That's going to work for Pratt, because those that are for Pratt, they're energized. They're sick and tired of what's happened. They're sick and tired of houses being burned and not being able to be rebuilt. And then just go down the list of all the things. And they're also then going to assign some of the guilt of what's happened statewide there to Los Angeles. She's going to have to carry that baggage with her also. So our eyes are on what's happening in L.A.
And also, as I reported to you last week, we are seeing a huge upswing of Republicans that are voting early. Normally, Republicans will wait till the end. Normally, they'll even wait till the day of the election because, again, we want to go in and vote, but there's just not too many places to vote. That's why I'm saying this time around, don't wait. Vote now. Vote now. And so with more more Republicans that are voting early, that, again, is an indicator that we're going to see results different than what we've seen in the past. The Democrats are not energized right now. Who are they excited about? Whether it be in L.A., Karen Bass. How do you get excited about Karen Bass? How do you get excited about these other candidates that are running for governor? There's nothing that stands out. The only thing that they've been able to do, and this goes across the board for the Democrats, is they're running on anti-Trump. That's what they ran on for president, and we saw how that worked. And they're doing that for governor. They're not offering any plans. They're not offering any changes. No, they're kind of happy with the governor. They're not going to go against the governor right now because one of them is just hoping and praying that he's going to endorse. He was at a press conference this week and he said, no, I'm not going to do that. Nobody did it for me, and so I'm not going to do it for anybody else. Now, we'll see how that goes. We still got a little bit of time, but he's holding out for that. So they're

0: for $7 a gallon, we've got to have some relief. And that's where they're trying to deflect and say, well, it's Trump's fault. But we had high-priced gasoline well before any war took place in the Middle East. We chose to have this type of price. We were promised this type of price by Gavin Newsom in times past. Oh, yeah, $7 a gallon gas. When he said that, did you ever think it would come about? Well, now he's got to wait for that to come about. And so as you're looking at this race, I do believe that there is an opportunity for not just one Republican to get in the runoff, but I do believe there's a possibility, although it's slim, but there is that possibility, if everything lines up right, that you could see two Republicans in the runoff. I'm not going to give up that hope. All right. So what happens if that does happen? And will the Democrats let that happen? Gavin Newsom says no. We'll talk about that next here on Jim Franklin Live.
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0: Okay, so we're talking about the governor's race and the possibility that there could be two Republicans that come through the primary. Now, again, I understand these are long shots, but let me lay down some scenarios here because apparently the governor is a little bit concerned about this. He was asked about who he was going to endorse, or if he was going, no, I'm not going to endorse. He said that.

0: not going to endorse. Nobody endorsed me. A governor didn't endorse me. He talked about how he was upset about that, but he's going to forgive him for not doing that. And so he's not going to at this point. So then the reporter asked the question, but what if? What if there were two Republicans that got into the primary? And it would possibly be because you didn't endorse somebody. Listen to how he responded.
1: We all have agencies. We can shape the future. There's still a lot. I've said this before, so I'll repeat it. I don't anticipate this need to be the case. But there is a break the glass scenario. And there's many people that have a deep understanding of what it would look like if Democrats were locked out. And we're going to do everything to make sure that doesn't happen.
0: The break glass scenario. We're going to be sure that the Democrats are not locked out. Now, what's he talking about? You know what a break glass scenario is? That's that break the glass in case of a fire. You have those emergency measures that you're going to take to put that fire out. What's he talking about? What's he going to do when the governor of California starts talking that way with what we know takes place in California when it comes to elections? Does that make you a little bit concerned? I mean, they have filed petition now to repeal the jungle primary. Yeah, did you know that? They did that this week. Democrat filed petition that, no, we want to go back to the two-party system. The winner from either party is that's who's going to be in the runoff. Why? Because they had this jungle primary because it served them for so long, because then it shut out the Republicans. But now they're realizing people are sick and tired of this, and literally the Democrats could be shut out. Now, they're concerned about that. The governor's concerned about it. They're concerned about it enough that they would file a petition to change it, and that he's even talking about a break-glass scenario. That's why a large turnout from conservatives is so key, that it's so big that they can't cheat. Now, here's another reason. It's not just about the governor's office. It's about that Gavin Newsom is running for what? Oh, yes, you in the back of the room. You are correct. President. Now, just lay this down. So, even if a Republican gets through the primary, and let's say that it's two Republicans, well, then we know that shuts out California from the opportunity to have a Democrat governor. If there is a Republican and Democrat that comes through the primary, that's not good for Gavin Newsom. Because what's the campaign going to be like? Well, the Republican, whether it be Bianco or Hilton, what are they going to do? They're going to attack the status quo of California. They're going to attack the record of Gavin Newsom. They're going to show all the fraud, all that has happened, which is so easy to do that then the Democrat cannot defend Gavin Newsom. So he's also going to have to say, yeah, Gavin Newsom didn't do good, and here's how I'm going to change it and do different. It's going to expose Gavin Newsom and the fraud. Now, if it's two Democrats that show up for the runoff, then they're not going to attack Gavin Newsom. They're going to attack, wait for it, you're right, Donald Trump. They're going to blame everything on Donald Trump. And so we're going to fight Donald Trump. So that's why not only can Gavin Newsom not afford to obviously allow two Republicans, he really can't afford to allow a Republican and Democrat to get in. Because if that be the case, after, let's say now, a Republican wins, from my lips to God's ears, if that takes place, then it's going, that new Republican governor is going to spend that first year and a half, tearing up everything that Gavin Newsom has done and exposing all of the fraud and all that's taking place and the change. Now, what will be taking place on a national level? That then, now we've entered into the campaign for presidency. It's not going to look too good for a presidential candidate, Gavin Newsom, that's running for president of the United States, to see the state that he says is so wonderful, so great, so almighty, and everybody was happy with it, that they elected not a Democrat, but they elected a Republican. And that Republican then is exposing everything that Gavin Newsom has done. that's not going to be an easy thing to campaign on. So Gavin Newsom's got to come up with a break glass scenario that, in my opinion, has got to somehow stop even a Republican from getting through the primary. He can't allow that, because then the campaign is going to be about his record. And for those of us here in California, we know what that record is. So keep your eyes open. Listen for the breaking of the glass, because it could come pretty soon. All right? All right, take a break. We'll come back. Let's talk a little bit more about the debates that have been going on and the grade that they gave to Gavin Newsom. That's coming up next.
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0: Okay, if you don't believe the Democrat candidates for governor are very concerned of how Gavin Newsom is going to receive them, let me play for you an interview. This is an interview that was done with Becerra, and he was asked to grade Gavin Newsom. This is one of the big questions they ask at all the debates. All right, give Gavin Newsom a grade on how he has done. And I want you to listen to how he responded to that.
12: What grade would you give Governor Gavin Newsom for his last two terms as governor?
0: Oh. He's sweating it, folks.
11: So you're talking to someone who's had to balance a budget bigger than the budget that Governor Newsom had to balance. You're talking to someone who had to deal with a crisis bigger than perhaps any crisis that the governor of California had to deal with when we had to save lives across the country with COVID. You're talking to someone who took on a rogue, menacing federal government the way Governor Newsom has had to do that.
0: Okay, so then you're an expert. So give us a grade.
11: I did that when I was AG.
12: You are going to grade him. Are you going to grade him?
11: I am.
0: Are you going to grade him? Come on.
11: But I'm trying to put it in context.
12: Got it.
11: So it is important to recognize when you grade someone, understand the shoes they're filling. It's not easy to be a governor of the...
0: Why do I think I'm listening to Kamala Harris for a little bit here?
11: Biggest state, the fourth largest economy. So what I would tell you is this. We became the fourth largest economy under Gavin Newsom.
0: Now, for a minute, I've done so much more than I've handled bigger things, but oh, but he's done this. I mean, talk about both sides of the fence.
11: Check. We have expanded health care to more Californians. Check. There are many things that he has done.
0: Yeah, but who are we expanding it to? Illegals.
11: Oh, the other things, public safety, I think he could have been more ambitious. Homelessness could have been more ambitious. More.
0: Oh, you think so?
11: Have people be more accountable. If I were grading, I'd say.
0: Here it comes. What's the grade?
11: Gavin Newsom is going to go on to college because he's going to graduate.
0: He's going to go on to college. Why? Because this is what he said. He's going to go on to college because he's going to graduate from my school.
11: Accountable. If I were grading, I'd say Gavin Newsom is going to go on to college because he's going to graduate from my high school.
0: He's not telling us anything. Thankfully, the reporter's not going to let him get away with it.
12: What's the threshold for that?
11: What's the threshold?
12: Yeah, the threshold.
11: That he's left us in a place.
12: So like
11: where...
12: a C?
0: You can graduate with a C. Is that what you're giving Gavin Newsom? Now he's been backed into a corner. How's he going to get out of this?
11: Well, I mean, you could go to college with a C. It's a lot more difficult. But I think he has done many of the things that we have asked him to do. And in some areas, well, when I become governor, I'll make sure.
12: But what's the grade?
0: What's the grade? That's what we ask.
11: I don't know if I can give him a grade.
12: Were going to grade him.
11: Well, I was going to try, but what I'm telling you, I wasn't in his shoes. I know a lot of folks who gave me a grade on COVID and say, oh, that guy was terrible. But they're still alive. They get to go out and not have to wear a mask.
0: And I can't believe he brought that up.
11: I mean, you can grade anybody the way you want. It's whether you left the place better than you saw it and you started. I'd absolutely say he has. He's tried.
0: What? He's left California better than what he found it. Can I get a show of hands of anybody who believes that?
11: And knowing how tough it is to manage an enterprise the size of the state of California as the Department of Health and Human Services, the largest public health agency in the world.
0: Oh, now he's back to him.
11: With a budget, as I said, bigger than the state of California. I know what it's like. And it's easy to grade. It's tough to accomplish.
0: Okay. Apparently, it's not easy to grade because he couldn't do it. Now, that was in a long interview that he did. Let me play for you at one of the last debates, because this is the standard question that they're all asking. Why would you grade Gavin Newsom? So at the last debate, when he's got everybody else on the stage, here's how he said that he would grade Gavin Newsom. A little different.
13: Mr. Becerra, we haven't seen you issue a letter grade on Governor Newsom's overall performance. What grade does he get on homelessness, and what, if anything, would you do differently? You have 60 seconds.
0: Do you think he's going to answer? Do you think he's going to give a grade? Here's what he says.
14: Frank, I would say that the governor has made efforts. We've seen him come down to Los Angeles.
0: He made efforts.
14: Go out and try to clean some of the streets.
0: He got a broom and swept up some dirt.
14: On effort, I would give him an A. Here's what I would do that's different.
0: This is typical California. This is participation trophy. Well, he made an effort, so let's give him an A. That is what is wrong with our educational system, and apparently this is what is wrong with our government. Well, you made an effort. You lost billions of dollars. You wasted hundreds of billions of dollars on a train. Homelessness is we don't even know where that money's at. But you know what? You tried. So we're going to give you an A for effort.
14: Different, though. I would focus on accountability.
0: What? So we're going to give him an A for effort, and now he says, and for accountability.
14: I would make sure if we're sending billions of dollars down to the local communities, to our cities and our counties, that we would demand accountability for the dollar that we're going to give them.
0: This is so hypocritical. Did you hear what he said? So, okay, if we as the state are going to send money down to the counties and to the cities, we are going to demand to have accountability on how that money is spent. So what are you going to give the grade on accountability to Governor Newsom? What was it, $20 million on homelessness, and we don't even know where it's at? We don't even know how it was spent? High-speed rail, now we're passing legislation that we can't even ask how much money's being spent? And he's going to applaud Gavin Newsom for accountability?
14: We need to see results, and results are what you see on the streets. We need to pull folks up, help get them back on their feet, and that's what I would do.
0: That's what he would do, but that's not what Gavin Newsom has done. And I don't think we're going to see much difference. Second verse is going to be same as the first from any of those Democrats, in my opinion. All right, we'll take a break. We'll come back. I want to talk I'm not going to do the talking. I'm going to let somebody else. But I've got to address this issue of the redistricting and what Hakeem Jeffries says we've got to do. We'll do that next here on Jim Franklin Live.
2: 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Jim Franklin will be right back.
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0: Jim Franklin, giving you the right side of the left coast.
1: All right, let me jump into the redistricting battle that has been going on. Really, the battle's over. I say it from a legal standpoint because the United States Supreme Court has said you cannot redistrict, you cannot gerrymander based upon race. I mean, isn't that the definition of racism? That when you decide things based upon the color of a person's skin? And that's what they were doing with redistricting. They say we're carving out these districts so that people of a certain race, in this case black, that they can have the power, quote unquote, of the vote, because that's the only way that they are going to be able to elect a black person to Congress. To me, that is so demeaning of black individuals to say that the only way they can win in Congress or win a seat in Congress or win a seat to an elected office is that you've got to rig it, you've got to gerrymander it, you've got to draw it out. To me, that's the definition of racism. And we know that that is not true. He stood along with Hakeem Jeffries with the NAACP and said, no, this redistricting, they're taking away our votes. Of course, Jim Crow laws, we hear all of that. But it just does not ring true in the reality. Okay? So if it's all about getting black people into office, where was the NAACP in Virginia when there was a black woman running for governor? Okay, they stood with the white woman that was running because she was a Democrat. Again, when you look at it, it is far from reality. So when Tennessee votes out a white guy in favor of a black woman, and that's what's happening, is that racism? So here's what I want to play for you. Hakeem had a press conference with the NAACP, and he calls for a boycott. Listen to what he said.
2: This is an unprecedented moment featuring an unprecedented attack on black political representation, and therefore it requires an unprecedented response.
3: That's right.
2: We are here standing in solidarity with the NAACP and its call for athletes to boycott institutions within the SEC that belong to states that have unleashed these Jim Crow-like racially oppressive tactics, which is unacceptable, unconscionable, and un-American. And we believe that the silence of these institutions is complicity.
3: That's right.
2: And we will not stand for it.
1: So they won't stand for it. So what they've called for is that they want black athletes to boycott these schools. To say, no, I'm not going to play your sports. I'm going to transfer to another school. And they are trying to bully them, in my opinion, into doing that. I don't think it's going to work. You're asking a young man, young woman, that has worked all of their life to get to this school of their choice to play on that team or transfer to that because they got a scholarship or wanted to go there. They want them to play there. And these are individuals that are pursuing their athletic career, a chance perhaps to go pro, chance to play in the NFL or the NBA or whatever the sports may be, changing their life forever. And they've worked hard for this. They don't care about politics. They don't care about Republican or Democrat. This is their, and so Hakeem wants them to give that up and move to some school that if they do that, there are three people behind them waiting to take their spot. I want you to listen to what Pastor Will Ford, I'm not black. So I, and you say, well, you don't understand. So, okay, I'm not black. I understand that. So here is what Pastor Will Ford, who is black, had to say in response to Hakeem Jeffries.
3: What kind of takeaway should we have when we see a black leader over the NAACP pushing for this level of insanity?
4: Well, it just reminds me, it's Joe Biden who said, you know, if you don't vote for me, you ain't black.
3: Mm.
4: And so they're trying to tell us who to vote for. They're trying to tell us where our kids can, who our kids can play for. It's out of control. And so when it comes to who Massa is, it's the Democratic plantation.
3: Mm.
4: They're the ones who are trying to dictate who we vote for, trying to dictate our freedoms. And it's got to stop, because really the black community has become the Trojan horse for all the far left agendas that they want to push down everybody's throat, from transgenderism to everything else.
3: Yes.
4: And so when was the last time that they have ever done anything for the black community? They've only just pimped and used the fact, they pimped the pain of the people, pimped the black vote to get their own far left agendas in. It's time to stop. So no, you're not going to tell me where what school my kid's going to go to and play for. Hopefully gets better at basketball.
1: Now, again, I those are strong words. That's why I didn't want to say them. I'll let somebody else that is more qualified racially to say that. But I think the day of racism, it seems the left is hanging on to that because they play the race card every chance they get. But I do believe that the days of racism are ending. Is there racism? Of course there is. There's hatred for race. I understand that. And we will always have that. But we're not living in the Jim Crow days. If a black person cannot get elected, then explain Barack Obama to me. Explain all those in Congress and in the Senate that are black. How do they get elected? Because many of them have been elected not out of black districts, but out of majority white districts. When are we going to move past this? When are we going to start concentrating on a person's character instead of the color of their skin? Isn't that the dream that Dr. King wanted to have? And to go to the point that now you're going to try to deny young men and women the opportunity to play the sport that they love and they work so hard for, I tried to figure out why in the world would they go there. But they did. I think it's going to be a short trip, and I don't think it's going to work. Take a break. Come back with some final comments for this edition of Jim Franklin Live right after this.
0: This is Jim Franklin Live, giving you the right side of the left coast.
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1: All right, a couple of things I'm going to remind you of before we get out of here today. 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Pass that along to your kids, to your grandkids. 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Do not let that thing slip behind the refrigerator. I don't know where it's at. You get it out. You research the candidates. 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There's a lot of races. I don't know who those people are. 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Mail it. If you're going to mail it this weekend so that you can verify that it got there. And you can verify that it got there by going to the website trackmyballot.org. Trackmyballot.org. Best thing, take it straight to the electoral office, turn it in there, or have somebody turn it in for you, or then put it into one of the collection boxes, and lastly, mail it. But if you're going to mail it, again, I encourage you to do that this weekend so you'll have time to verify it. That's it for me this week. Back next time when, once again, I'll give you the right side of the left coast here on Jim Franklin Live. God bless. Have a great week. Happy Memorial Day weekend.
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13: The deal is is far from finished. I'm Carmen Roberts, Fox News. That's President Trump's assessment of the agreement to end the war with Iran. He said on social media today he's in no hurry to complete a deal, despite spending weeks insisting that Tehran had to quickly make nuclear concessions or face another military assault. Fox's Alex Hogan has more from the White House.
14: The president says that the framework of this deal with Iran is nearly finalized, although today he told us that, according to this Truth Social, that he doesn't want his team of negotiators to rush into anything. In terms of what that timeline could likely mean, one senior administration official telling Fox's Kayleigh McEnany that the president says that could mean 5, 6, or even 7 days, and that this is an opportunity for a deal to lower the cost for Americans and also prevent the Iranians from obtaining a nuclear weapon. Trump wrote on Truth Social, our relationship with Iran is becoming much more professional and a productive one. They must understand, however, that they cannot develop or procure a nuclear weapon or bomb.
13: And the president says the blockade along the Strait of Hormuz will remain until Iran inks a deal. And while president was inside the White House last night, the Secret Service says a man they identified as Nasir Best opened fire on agents at a checkpoint. Agents returned fire, fatally striking Best, who had a history of mental health issues. And a civilian bystander was also shot and rushed to the hospital last night in critical condition. The Senate is delaying a vote on a budget reconciliation bill to fund ICE and CBP as the Senate Republicans fight over the $1.8 billion fund designed to compensate President Trump's allies. GOP Senator Bill Hagerty tells Fox News.
15: The funds are not for President Trump or his family. They're not for me. What they're for are people who have actually suffered monetary consequences, and that has been very real.
13: Critics call the fund one of the most corrupt acts in American history. 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
2: Well, happy weekend to you. 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After a six-day break, we are back here at the same time every week. And the beauty is we are live, which means you can interact with us. The phone lines are open. Give us a call, 979-59-MONEY. That is 979-596-6639. There's a lot of great financial programs that you can listen to over the weekend. Why I would say we might get a leg up on those other shows is that we are live. You can interact with us. So again, you can also text that line, 979-596-6639. You can send us emails, jeremiah@therealmoneypros.com. My colleague Alex, Alexandra Lundgren, is here with me. You can also send her an email at alex@therealmoneypros.com as well. I'm excited to have this conversation today. Yeah. So we have a packed studio with some special guests that are so gracious to give us their time on a Saturday, especially when it's a beautiful day, spring's upon us, the sun is shining. It's great out there. But we have an important topic that we need to talk about. And selfishly, I got a bunch of questions that I need to hit on this, because if there's been one theme that I have recognized in conversations with my clients really over the past probably 2 to 3 years, just in my office, not meeting with a significant amount of people, but a pretty good number, a huge topic that comes up again and again and again is their aging parents and how will they cover the care for that potential long-term cost need. One of the biggest financial risks in America right now is not a stock market crash. It is the inevitability of getting old. And the reality is we have an aging population. So you have people that have spent decades building retirement, building their portfolios, paying off homes, maxing your 401ks. But the question really comes down to, what happens if I can't take care of myself one day? And the reality is that there's conversations about long-term care and then a nursing. It's not just a nursing home conversation anymore. It's like people might need help at home. There might be memory care issues, assisted living, this, that, and everything in between. And I will say a bit of a scary part is that a lot of families do not have a plan or a protocol in place when. And it's almost not like an if. I think the probability is of when this situation is going to take place. Meaning, does someone need help with daily tasks for months or even years? So today we're going to dive into these looming long-term care challenges that arguably millions of Americans are facing or going to face, what these real costs look like, and what how Medicaid actually works. Like, this is going to be the real conversation today of the ins and outs, the myths, the protocol of Medicaid, and how you can use this tool, if you will, to get to your desired outcome, whether it's for you or your family or from an estate planning standpoint. So I'm excited to have Jessica Young, Brooke Baker with Legacy Navigate, said it backwards, here with us today. So we're going to
3: Hopefully clarify for us the difference between Medicare, Medicaid, and how they actually can work together.
4: Right.
3: Yeah.
2: No, we got a lot of questions. So let's jump right into it. Medicaid. There's so many myths around it, but if you are going to do the best job in the simplest form that you can, okay, of explaining what is Medicaid and what is its purpose, how most people would see it or view it. I mean, both of you could take a shot at this.
1: Okay. Well, traditionally speaking, what we deal with as far as Medicaid is the Medicaid Aged and Disabled Waiver. So what that waiver is it's a waiver that protects or helps our senior citizens age 65 or older, or those who are disabled, get the care that they need and the resources to pay for those. So it's not the traditional Medicaid. It's not meant to be an impoverishment program. It's specifically designed to help our elderly, you know, we all have aging parents, mm-hmm. get on the benefits that they need or get the care that they need, mostly to remain at home independently, right? Because that's cheaper than using Medicaid or using a state benefit, but even then it covers them in the home. So that's essentially what we work with is the Medicaid Aged and Disabled Waiver.
2: Jessica, what do you think? Give us your take. Well, I will say this. You both have an interesting background of how you've gotten into this. So, Jessica, you correct me if I'm wrong, but your background before you started Legacy Navigate is you were a social worker and working in the hospice space. And if there's one or both of those experience would certainly shape your view on this subject. It has to be those two career paths that you were on.
4: Yeah, absolutely. Brooke's a nurse, I'm a social worker. We both worked in hospice and home health for about 15 years prior to opening this business. And we just saw this repeated theme of people needing the care and not being able to pay for it. And so when we walk down this path of Medicaid with folks, it becomes very complex and virtually impossible for our seniors to handle on their own. So we saw the need and the problems, and we opened Legacy Navigation about 6 years ago to specifically address this issue and really take it off their shoulders and do it for them. So we've become experts in the field, and Medicaid is our way in the United States of helping our seniors and disabled pay for care if they're unable to pay for it on their own. And that's most of us. That's most of us, right? We're not expecting to put out $30,000 a month for a private in-home caregiver or $15,000 a month for a nursing home. So these are just things we haven't planned for, and there are tools to use.
2: So let's get into those tools. So Medicaid specifically, we've already debunked one thing. Well, maybe not a debunk, but providing that clarification that Medicaid does cover long-term care. Now, is there different variations of this? And Alex, please chime in if you have questions on this, like variations of long-term care. Because you could look at a situation or an individual where maybe they just need a little bit of assistance at home, where they just, maybe they're not as mobile and they just need someone to come in, like a skilled nurse to come in and just administer medications and things like that. Or someone who is all the way on the other side of the spectrum of full-blown, you know, Alzheimer's, dementia, and they need to be in a facility and they don't have that option of in-home care. So is there different versions of this?
3: Well, or, I mean, maybe this doesn't qualify or maybe it does. I have a good friend who has metastasized brain cancer who has to have a surgery, and it's a three-month recovery and she lives alone.
5: Right.
3: But it's not a hospitalized recovery.
5: Right.
3: Mm-hmm. You know, those kinds of things.
5: Mm-hmm. Yeah.
1: So Medicaid covers long-term care, right? So we have Medicare and Medicaid. A lot of people get confused with Medicare.
3: Yeah.
1: And they think that Medicare, they have insurance, and Medicare is going to pay for things. Medicare will pay for rehabilitation, right?
3: Okay.
1: So they'll pay for 21 days in a rehab facility if you qualify and meet goals for that amount of time. After that, they'll pay for 80 more days, but you have a high share of cost for that. And so after that, you're just dropped, you're on your own. So Medicaid comes in when it's a long-term care situation, whether that's skilled nursing, and that's the long-term care waiver through Medicaid. And if it's assisted living or if it's at-home care, that's the home care home-based waiver. And that's specifically Idaho's name for it. We practice in 44 different states, and so every state has their different name and different programs, but all essentially the same thing. So they do cover in-home care, and they do cover assisted living as well as long-term care.
3: I don't think most people realize, I didn't, that you could have in-home coverage.
1: Correct. Mm-hmm.
2: Mm-hmm. Yeah, that's a big piece too, because I mean, what is the biggest blind side that people miss on these costs, right? Because I mean, we see these, just that cliche saying of, oh, this is going to be so expensive and so it's going to be this and that. It's like, okay, I get it, but I've had conversations with people where they're like, yeah, you know, they were in an assisted living facility and it was about $5,000 a month. And with Social Security and the pension that they come in, we only had to make up a shortfall of, you know, maybe $500 a month, and they had cash and assets to do it. I'm like, oh, okay, well, that's a good scenario. And then there's the other side of the spectrum where you can hear, oh, this, you better be prepared for this long-term care cost because this could be $12,000 to $15,000 depending on where the area that it is. I mean, is there... There's probably degrees of truth in that, right?
4: Absolutely. So if for in-home care, they you know, look at the financial part completely separately as if you were in a facility. So they come and they do an assessment. The state will do an assessment and allot you a certain amount of hours. And those hours, you may or may not have a small copay for those hours. In assisted living and skilled nursing, those look very different, where essentially you're giving your whole paycheck to the facility and you're allowed to keep a very small amount. In assisted living, it's $135. In skilled nursing, it's $40 that you get to keep for personal needs spending. The rest goes to the facility.
5: Wow. And so could some of those in-home hours used be used for like respite care for a spouse or something that's caring for their
1: exactly
5: loved one?
1: That's what it's for.
5: Mm-hmm. Okay.
4: Yep. And they can come in and do things like meal prep, light housekeeping, you know, medication administration, those kinds of things. But it is expensive. In-home care right now is anywhere from $35 to $50 an hour. So if you're needing 24-hour care and you want to stay in your home, it's around $30,000 a month.
2: $30,000 a month. That is a spicy meatball. This really confirms that understanding the dynamics of how you can use Medicaid as a tool. Let's debunk some myths. Let's talk about what that protocol looks like and actually how this rubber meets the road, meaning how you've helped people who have needed this type of care or help and how you've helped them. This is the Real Money Pros. We'll be right back.

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1: 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One of the best ways to interact with the show. It's where you can find our educational content. You can find previous podcasted episodes. Remember, we're not here to sell you anything. We're here to give you education. And when you, the more education you have, the more tools you are armed with to make better strategic decisions. And one area of decision making where I think a lot of people get tripped up and a lot of people get confused, I would say, I mean, and this is for me personally, it's around the insurance realm. So today we're specifically talking about Medicaid, long-term care planning. How can we join these two and make sure that either you or your aging parent, they're aging with grace, meaning they're not left in some place and you feel financial stress and they're feeling financial stress, because I've seen so many clients where this has been a tremendous burden for them in during this time, or they see this burden upcoming and it causes a lot of stress and uncertainty. So we want to remove that today, and that's why we have some experts here in this space. We have Brooke Baker. We also have Jessica Young with Legacy Navigate. You can go to LegacyNavigate.com to get more information there. But again, if you have questions, phone lines are open. This is a tremendous opportunity for you to ask questions around long-term care and how Medicaid works. 979-59-MONEY. That is 979-596-6639. You can also text that phone number as well with your questions. Okay, Brooke, Jessica, let's just dive right into it. Misconceptions or myths around Medicaid when it comes to the long-term care planning side. And we can talk about how this comes with enrollment, who qualifies, when it comes to income, your assets, and what actions you can take to maybe get those assets out of your name so then you could potentially qualify. Let's just debunk some of the biggest myths that you've seen, and then Alex and I will probably throw some curveballs your way as well.
2: Great. Awesome. So let's just be real here. This segment isn't long enough for us to tell you all the myths about Medicaid.
1: We're going to try.
2: Right. We'll do our best. The reality is we have people come to us every day that say, I was instructed by an attorney to get divorced. Oh. I have to sell my house and get rid of all of my assets to qualify, or I make too much money. So there's a million Medicaid myths out there. Everyone thinks that they don't qualify. I guarantee if you don't qualify, it's because you have, you know, $2 million in the bank and a long-term care policy and plenty to keep you busy your entire life, right? Or to keep you in long-term care for your entire life. Other than that, you don't make too much money. There are things in Idaho called a Miller Trust that solve that income issue. Mm-hmm. So nobody ever makes too much money. You can get the VA pay, you can get your pension, you can get all of those things and still qualify income-wise. Don't ever get divorced. It's actually illegal to get divorced to qualify for Medicaid. They look at it as an asset transfer, right? That wasn't necessary. I'll let Jessica speak a little bit to the Medicaid myths as far as assets go.
1: That's real quick, Jessica. So maybe you can add to this too, because I think that's a big piece where, okay, you're looking at your balance sheet, if you will. Mm-hmm. And I think a lot of people look at through the Medicaid long-term care planning as this, where I've worked so hard to delay gratification. I've seen great growth in all my investments, the value of my home. And I don't want my entire estate value, meaning when I pass, meaning nothing's left because it all went to the cost of long-term care.
3: Or leave that spouse destitute because everything got spent and there's still a spouse that needs to live. Right?
1: Exactly. So they're looking at this balance sheet and they're thinking, okay, well, I have all these assets that immediately disqualify me. So you just debunked it right there, Brooke, where you're saying, right, okay, we could get divorced. So no, that's illegal. That's probably a bad idea.
3: Is that
1: right?
3: Every state?
2: Terrible idea.
3: Every state.
2: Every state.

0: Then why do attorneys still tell people to do it?
1: Well, because they're uneducated, right? And that's fine. It's just if you have a spouse, and Jessica will speak more to this, but if you have a spouse, we can actually transfer almost 100% of your assets to that wealth spouse and still get you more, you know, as the healthy spouse, still get you more income each month.
0: Okay.
1: So I'll let Jessica.
2: Yeah, one of the great things about the Medicaid waiver is that the state doesn't want your spouse on the streets, right? We don't want to put the healthy spouse in a destitute situation, and now they're unable to sustain life, and they're both on Medicaid. And so Medicaid allows for transferring of assets between spouses up to a certain amount of money. They also, in Idaho, do some really cool things where if your 401k or IRA is paying out a minimum distribution, mm-hmm. those are not counted as assets. It's just counted as income. And again, if that income puts you over that income limit for Medicaid's limits, we can do a Miller Trust, which will fix that.
3: So let's talk about the income thing real mm-hmm. quick, Alex. So, and I think a lot of people see that we're like, I'm getting Social Security. Mm-hmm. It's not very much. Maybe right. I get a little pension. I'm taking requirement and distributions. Maybe mm-hmm. I'm getting some interest off of my bank or maybe some mm-hmm. dividend income off of my investments. And a lot of times where I've seen, because real quick, what is a rough number of like the threshold? If you go over that amount, you won't qualify for Medicaid. Is it around $2,000 a month?
1: $2,900.
0: Okay, so. And does it vary from state to state?
1: Yes. Every okay. state is different with everything.
0: Okay.
3: Mm-hmm. Okay, so it varies from state to state. So meaning you're essentially what you're saying is that don't think that you automatically won't qualify because you have, you're getting four. Because I ran into this with a client where they want to do this type of planning, but when we looked at the Social Security, the pension that she was receiving, she's getting about $6,000 a month, which mm-hmm. is not even trying. Which immediately the first person or the first thing that would come to mind is like, there's no way I'm going to qualify. But what you're saying, both of you're saying, is that there is a way where you can route that income into maybe what's called a Miller's Trust. It's probably similar to an irrevocable trust, meaning you set up a trust that you don't have control over, and that money just feeds into there, and then Medicaid would not deem that as a source of income. So, bada bing, bada boom, mm-hmm. you could potentially mm-hmm. be approved in that regard.
2: Yeah, in that scenario, for example, if your client, maybe they needed to go into assisted living, and that was $10,000 a month, right? She's still only making six a month. So, yes, she's over that threshold of income, but the overage would go into a Miller Trust, and she would still qualify since her cost of care is more than what she makes each month. And that is across the board in the United States. Some offer qualified income trusts or Miller Trusts, and some don't. They just say, if you make less than the cost of your care, then you're eligible income-wise.
3: So there is that. So there is that kind of. So if you're in a state where they don't offer that Miller's Trust, then you're not completely debunked out of right. out of getting that. There could be some wrath. It just seems like this whole world is just this space that you got to understand all the moving parts. So not, it's set up right, and you're getting some help. I mean, no pun intended. Navigating, right. you know, your right. legacy planning, right?
0: Yeah.
3: What other myths are there? So we talked about the divorce. That's illegal. Probably illegal. Shouldn't do that just right. from the standpoint mm-hmm. of just qualifying for Medicaid. Mm-hmm. Is generally the route to take where setting up an irrevocable. So you have the spouse asset transfer. Mm-hmm. And I think a lot of people lean on setting up what's called an irrevocable trust mm-hmm. where they transfer assets into said trust. They lose control, but then that is not looked at as an asset that's owned by that individual. So then in theory, you could qualify for Medicaid. Is that a valid strategy?
1: Kind of.
3: Okay.
1: So what happens is people move money into a trust. If it's a living trust, it's revocable, right? And so yeah. everything you move into that living trust is now considered an asset because Medicaid says you transferred everything. We can't touch it. You're going to get penalized, including your house, right? If your house is not in that trust, then it's exempt anyway. So there's no reason to move that into a living trust. If it's a Medicaid compliant trust, they've set it up thinking that they don't have to have long-term care for 5 years, right? So Medicaid right. has that 5-year look back in Idaho and a lot of states.
3: Let's dive into that 5-year look back because sure. that is a term that's been thrown around a lot of, okay, I get on Medicaid, but if this and that happens, when I pass away, mm-hmm. they're going to look back and they're going to take all my stuff back. Again, probably another myth that we need to debunk. 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
1: We are back. 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We are live. 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That is 979-596-6639. If you're a little hesitant to have your voice go over the airwaves, send us a text message. Because I would imagine that you as a listener out there, you probably have some preconceived notions about Medicaid and how it works with long-term care, how you're going to fund long-term care, of how that whole process works. And that's why we have some experts here today, Jessica Young, Brooke Baker with Legacy Navigate. That is legacynavigate.com. So if you've missed the first two segments, we're going to podcast this. You can go to therealmoneypros.com because there's so much information you can glean. It's so funny that we were all talking during the break. And it's like, we could do a show on this for about 5 hours. I'm like, okay, that might bore the listeners and we're going to get way too technical. But it just seems to me it's so important because I don't want to, you know, sensationalize something here. But in my opinion, my anecdotal take on this is that this is going to be a problem. As we have this aging population, there's going to need to be some solutions and people need to be forward thinking, because the last place you want to be is trying to come up with a long-term care or Medicaid strategy right in the throes of that battle, yeah. Right? Because then you're talking about emotional turmoil, you're talking about stress, anxiety, and making decisions in an emotional reactive state generally don't give you the best outcome. So that's why I really think it's important to continue to bring up this conversation and what tools people have and what avenues they can take to give them peace around this, like actually give them a strategy. So one thing we were talking about during the break is that around, and I found this really interesting, because a lot of people, they hear, and we suggest they do this, they do some level of estate planning. And a lot of times that is done in the form of a living trust. So my wife and I, we have a living trust. It's revocable. We can make changes during that. But you made an interesting comment, Brooke, how, and Jessica, you mentioned that too, like right before we went to the break, that there could be some issues with your Medicaid long-term care planning if you have something held in a living revocable trust. Why?
2: Correct. The reason why is because in Medicaid's eyes, they're going to allow you some assets as long as they can possibly recoup their, you know, the money that they give.
1: Because that's the idea, right? Like you go on Medicaid and then after you pass away, if your estate has assets left over, they're going to say, hey, well, all that cost of care that you weren't paying for while you're receiving it, we're going to get it on the back end through estate recovery.
2: Right. Okay. Right. So estate recovery is triggered by death, right? So if, and through probate. So if somebody dies and they have a living trust, nothing ever goes through probate.
3: Right.
2: Right. Correct. It protects it. So Medicaid can't attach a lien to it at that point. Mainly the home. They don't care about the other assets and those kinds of things. They're still going to count them as assets, but they can be held in that trust still. But the home, if it's put into the living trust because it wouldn't go through probate, then Medicaid says, well, now the entire asset of your house is an asset. So the entire equity of your house is now an asset.
1: That could be subject to recovery, or is that looked
2: subject
1: at through
2: to recovery?
1: Interesting.
3: So because it went into the trust, they now
2: count it as an asset
3: towards qualification?
2: Correct.
3: Okay.
1: Versus if it wasn't in the irrevocable trust,
2: right?
1: How do they look at that?
2: So we generally quit claim deed it back out of the trust,
1: okay,
2: and then it's an exempt asset. So it will still go through probate, and Medicaid can still attach a lien to it. But there are also, and we won't get into all the nuts and bolts, but there are also 5 ways that we can quit claim deed a home out of somebody's name to protect that home too. So that's another tool.
1: So it's really coming down to like understanding what your overall plan is, because if you're just aggressive with moving, let's say your house in this instance, to that living revocable trust, it loses that exempt status to now it's non-exempt,
2: right,
1: which now we're looking at it's that entire thing could be subject to recapture. So
2: right.
1: Again, these are just the nuances of this type of planning and why you got to be forward looking on this. I mean, have you had any examples with like people that you work with or clients that you've worked with where it's been like you catch something like, okay, we got to fix this? I mean, how do you help navigate them through this?
4: Yeah, I mean, I give you an example. We've had multiple clients in the hospital where they're in crisis mode, like you're talking about, you know, and having to make these decisions. One recent couple, elderly in their 80s, married couple, wife needed care, husband did not. didn't know how to afford the $12,000 a month at the long-term care center, and didn't want, you know, to deplete everything they had, sell their home, et cetera. So, we were able to do some Medicaid planning with this couple. We were able to quit claim deed the home into the spouse's, the well spouse's name, transfer majority of assets and a portion of her income over to him. And so now her income and her assets are under the Medicaid qualification limits, and she's able to qualify, and he's still able to live his life. And Medicaid really doesn't want to put everybody on the street, right? And this benefit is to help people who need the care. So they do allow and have tools and strategies that people aren't aware of, and that's what Medicaid planning is. We're able to walk you through. We collect all of your information on income, assets, and your medical situation, and then help you make a plan.
3: And does that, it's different when it's a spouse versus like if you're trying to transfer it to your kid or something, mm-hmm. though, right? Mm-hmm. They look at it differently?
2: Mm-hmm.
3: Okay.
2: So Medicaid has a gifting penalty, essentially. So for every state, it has their different amounts. And they will say based on the amount that you gifted, you qualify or you're penalized for X amount of months, which Medicaid won't pay. And then after that penalty period, they'll kick in.
3: Okay.
2: So in the instance, Jeremiah, that we were talking about where somebody had done a irrevocable trust, you know, three years ago, and they still have 2 years to go for that look back period, what Medicaid would do would be either to say you don't qualify for 2 years, or depending on what that amount was that they funded that trust with, they would assess that penalty divisor and make them spend down or make them wait until that was out, and then they could start Medicaid. But essentially, if you're putting that chunk of money, the 2 years is going to be less. So it just depends on, you know,
1: what's the better outcome. Well, and I find that interesting too, because I think that's where I like to get in the nuts and bolts, because you hear this term of 5-year look back. Mm-hmm. I'm like, okay, well, like, what exactly is that? Like, mm-hmm. how do they arrive at that? And then you kind of dive into what that whole process of, you know, applying for Medicaid. It's like, well, a lot of that's handled like through that application process, where I'm sure they're looking at assets, tax returns, bank accounts for probably a number of years, mm-hmm. where they can go follow that breadcrumb trail if need be, and they can identify certain things. And I'm sure that there's an attestation that you need to make as a person right. that's applying for, saying like, no, like, well, here's the questionnaire that you gave me. Here's everything I listed out. And I'm, you know, stating this under, you know, perjury or whatever, you know, all that. And I guess that's how they find it, right? Mm-hmm. So then if that's the case where, okay, you've done this, you know, thoughtful planning and you've moved assets, but if you didn't do it within that 5-year clock, let's say you did it January 1, 2020, but you needed care January 1, 2023, mm-hmm. well, you still, in theory, would have that 2-year mark. So in this case, they're going to say, well, you got to wait 2 years, or they're going to arrive at some type of calculation to say, well, here's what that penalty or whatever that cost would be. But I guess that is helpful to know, like, in peace of mind. So if someone who did that, it's not, you're just completely left of the wolves of like, okay, well, like, now you there's no way you're going to get Medicaid ever. It's like, mm-hmm. no, you just got that 2-year period that we have to figure out. So let's look all your resources and make sure all the puzzle pieces fit together.
2: Right.
1: I guess I'm kind of tracking here a little bit.
2: Yeah, you're getting it.
4: I'm starting to. Yeah. In Idaho, for every about $10,500 you gift, you're ineligible for Medicaid for 1 month.
3: Okay.
4: So if you can.
1: Within that 5-year period?
4: Yeah. Period.
1: Okay.
4: Yeah.
1: Okay.
4: Within that 5-year look back, the day you apply for Medicaid, they say the day you're applying in the last 5 years, have you sold or transferred anything for less than fair market value in order to qualify for Medicaid? So there's kind of some tricks there, right? And we've had multiple clients who've maybe made monthly donations to churches or helped a, you know, daughter with college. Those transfers were not in order to qualify for Medicaid. We do have the burden of proof to prove that to Medicaid, yeah. but those are all transfers that we could essentially get exempt.
1: So that's helpful that there are transfers that are exempt from that disqualification, mm-hmm. if you will, mm-hmm. which I guess I kind of appreciate, where they follow the sentiment of like, okay, if you're really trying to, I don't want to say game the system, but but if you're truly trying to do that and do big asset transfers, that would be out of the norm of like, what a normal person would do to like help your child with school, right, or, you know, help someone with this, or donating to a church. It's like, okay, we understand why you were doing that. That's kind of in the normal protocol of what you would do, like managing your finances. But that $200,000 cash transfer that you did amongst like all your grandkids, like that clearly is you being proactive, which again, I mean, if you were under that 5-year plan, then, or that 5-year look back, then in theory that could work. So
4: yeah. And sometimes we even, you know, last case scenario, we use gifting as a strategy. So if their cost of care is less than that penalty divisor, that 10-5 in Idaho, then it would make sense for them if they wanted to gift some money to a child or grandkids or whatever, and they would be able to preserve some of those assets, not all of them, because they would be privately paying through their penalty period, but some assets would be saved.
1: Well, I think that's the main objective here. People want to protect what they've made, what they've earned, right? It's not about what you made, it's about what you keep, right? And I think we're just following that sentiment here. Again, this is The Real Money Pros. Phone lines are open, 979-59-MONEY. That is 979-596-6639. 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
1: A boring topic for most people.
2: Welcome back. 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We're talking about how to coordinate Medicaid with long-term care. We've debunked a bunch of myths around this. We talked about how Medicaid actually functions in this regard, how all the different states have different rules around this and things that you need to pay attention to. Let's just jump into like action steps for someone who's maybe listening to this, or anyone who's out there is like, okay, like, how do I take the first step in the figuring this out? Because during the break, again, you know, Alex, during like anytime we have guests on the radio show, I feel like the best conversations happen during the break. So I'm like, wait, okay, don't say anything. We got to say this when we're on the air. You said that if someone were to engage with you for this type of Medicaid planning, it would take you what? How long?
1: If somebody's doing a Medicaid application on their own with income and assets that are over Medicaid's limits, it could take them 9 to 12 months to do it on their own.
2: So like a year.
1: So like a year, where you're privately paying and unable to get the coverage for care, right?
3: And they don't go back pay. You just missed all that.
1: Correct.
3: Mm-hmm. Okay.
1: Yep. And with Legacy Navigation, we're about 90-day turnaround time, just really depending on Medicaid's processing times. But essentially, right, we know the questions. We know how to present the information.
2: Yeah.
1: We know the system. Mm-hmm. So we can just get it all nice in a pretty little package and give it to Medicaid and get you rolling on your benefits.
3: Wow.
2: Okay. We want to leave this last segment, listeners informed and really understanding what they should do next if they feel that this is a path that they need to take. So what are steps that they should take? What are signs that they should look for to get help, whether it's themselves or maybe their kids or family members? At what age should adult children have these conversations with their parents? Like,
3: when are they sick enough?
2: Yeah.
4: Right now.
1: Yeah,
4: right now.
1: Yeah.
4: So we always recommend that people reach out to us sooner than later, because when you're in that crisis mode and you're making these decisions based on emotional, you know, responses, it's never appropriate, and it's usually a little bit late to really preserve the money. So let's have these decisions now. Make sure you have your power of attorneys in place. Make sure that you have your, you know, advanced directives in place. Let's have these conversations as a pre-planning so that when it comes time, you're ready to roll and there's nothing else that you need to worry about, especially for children with adult parents or elderly parents. We need to be prepared for that, because it's going to fall on us.
1: Yeah. I think listeners, for you out there, the first thing you need to do is seek help. We always do a free consultation. It's usually about an hour long where we can go through the income and assets and give you kind of a rough plan of what to do. And of course, you could do that on your own, or you could have people like us do it for you. But there are a lot of tools and strategies out there. There is a lot of misinformation, and we'd love to help talk through that with you and help, you know, make sure that you get the coverage that you need when you need it, instead of waiting until you're completely destitute.
3: And it sounds like, as part of doing estate planning, you should be included in that conversation as well.
1: Yeah, we
3: so
1: often
3: that
1: are.
3: It all coordinates well together. Mm-hmm. You're not doing one that's in conflict with the other.
1: Exactly right. And so anytime we have a client who we haven't been in pre-planning with, we always ask, what are the other team members here? Do you have an attorney you're working with? Do you have a financial planner you're working with? And we have really nice, deep conversations with those people, and everybody's involved in this plan.
3: Fantastic.
2: Well, any thoughts? I mean, this could be a total anecdotal take, or maybe you have some legitimate experience in here, which I think you both do. This, because I was under this assumption for a while, and then a couple people have told me that, no, that's kind of not right. But the quality of care that you get under Medicaid, and it just, I think that turns people off of me. Like, I don't want to go on Medicaid. Like, no, absolutely not. Like, is there legitimacy behind that? Like, how do facilities and like long-term care facilities like coordinate with Medicaid? Is it like?
4: Yeah, great question. So essentially what happens is it's just a payer source, right? So in Idaho, essentially, if Medicaid's paying, because they don't always get a facility wouldn't always get the reimbursement that they would get from somebody privately, they may say that you have to have a shared room. That's the only difference in care. It doesn't change the nursing care. It doesn't change the medications. Nothing else changes. You still get the same care that everybody else gets. You just may have to have a shared room. There are ways around that we can work around that with families. So don't let that hinder you or scare you. But that's the only difference.
1: there isn't anything called an all Medicaid facility, right? There is no facility that just takes Medicaid patients. Every private pay facility that you see has a few Medicaid beds if they're willing. So there may be 3 to 5 Medicaid beds available at each facility in the area. Some don't offer Medicaid beds at all. But like Brooke's saying, right, it's the same caregivers that are mm-hmm. caring for the private pay, and nobody knows the difference in the facility.
2: So do you see that there's an issue with just availability?
3: Yeah, that was my question.
2: Is that the biggest hurdle that you run into? Yeah. It's like, okay, you qualify, it's great, but I mean, if there's no beds that are offered, right. I mean, mm-hmm. There's like a waiting list. I mean, how do you approach that?
1: Yeah, sometimes there's a waiting list. We've been really lucky as Medicaid planners. We've developed relationships with the facilities in the area who essentially, right, we are sort of guaranteeing them a payer source. We know we're going to get this Medicaid application approved. So they'll oftentimes accept our clients as Medicaid pending while we're waiting for their Medicaid to be approved, and or just, you know, open a bed or offer a bed because we've been able to get that done. It's really difficult for facilities to, you know, if you walk into a facility and say, hey, we applied for Medicaid, but it's going to be several months. What do we do with my mom? They're going to probably turn you away and say, come back when you're eligible, because we can't bill. You know, we can't get paid for the care we're providing until you have that benefit. So that's difficult for a lot of people. There is definitely a limit, but we haven't ever, I mean, we've had small waiting lists where people wait maybe a few weeks before they need to get in. But yeah, typically we're able to help place. And that's a part of what we do too, is our clinical background is help find placement for Medicaid, which nobody else does.
2: I feel like it's just a service that's going to need, there's going to be more and more demand, like as people are aging, and then especially their kids are trying to help them get them through this. One thing I want to pivot on, another thing you mentioned about relocating, like I think is, you know, families kind of disperse across the country or maybe globally or whatever the case is, that the logistics can be a little bit difficult. I mean, I got a number of clients where, I mean, he's like, I got to go down to California again, and I got to deal with my dad's situation, and he's multiple states away. And you mentioned that there's an option that at least a service, if I'm mistaken, that's a service that you offer relocation. Mm-hmm. Tell me about
4: that. Yes. So we also, when Jessica and I built this business, we really wanted to encompass everything that people might need. And so it's led us into this non-emergent travel companion line, I guess, of business that we do. And so we fly from state to state. We help seniors relocate. Oftentimes it's, you know, mom and dad live in a separate state, or mom does, and we need to fly them to live closer to us so that we can see them.
2: Yeah.
4: Or we're paying an outrageous amount of money for assisted living in California, and we can move them here and they get a better, you know, apartment. And so we help seniors by flying them first class. We do all the coordination between facilities or between home and facility, do all the medication management, all the ADLs, and get them where they need to go.
3: Wow. That's huge.
1: Truly a door-through-door service where we're tucking them in at their new facility and talking the family through, you know, what this looks like next, and providing that emotional support as well, because it's a lot of emotional turmoil when you're dealing with aging parents.
2: Yeah, yeah. I mean, I was introduced to this, one of my clients, she went to a, it's kind of a threefold in one place, where it's the group community living, and then if they need the assisted mm-hmm. living, they have that space, right. And then if they need the long-term care facility, it's kind of that all-encompassing facility. And she doesn't have any family out here, no kids. So I was like, I'm going to go with you to go look at this place.
3: Yeah.
2: And keep in mind, I have no experience in this. And so that's what's really just kind of, this was about a year ago, that's just kind of made this top of mind of like, I just learned a lot just going through this process, helping my client navigate this. And now learning more about the Medicaid side and that you have tools. I mean, all this stuff is just extremely important. So again, we have Brooke Baker, Jessica Young with Legacy Navigation. That's legacynavigate.com. You can go to therealmoneypros.com. We can help get you connected. 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Do you know off the top of your head?
4: Yeah, as far as transport, we can work in any state. As far as Medicaid planning, we can't work in Texas, Florida, Ohio. There's some other states that I can't remember off the top of my head, but they require an elder law attorney to do Medicaid planning in those states.
3: Okay.
2: Copy that. 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That's where you can get more information. I don't think this is going to be the last time that we're going to have you sharing your expertise around this subject moving forward. We certainly appreciate the time. Again, The Real Money Pros, that is a wrap-up of Hour 1. We are back live for Hour number 2. Stay with us.
1: Thank you.
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8: An Iranian peace deal reportedly imminent. I'm Jack Callahan, Fox News. A memorandum of understanding said to be 95% there, as Fox's Ashley Webster reports from Tel Aviv.
9: According to Axios, both countries will sign a memorandum that essentially would create a 60-day ceasefire, and it could be extended as well. During the period, the Strait of Hormuz would be open with no tolls, and Iran would agree to clear the mines that it has deployed in that critical waterway. In exchange, the U.S. would lift its blockade on Iranian ports and issue some sanctions waivers to allow Iran to sell oil freely, which it hasn't been able to do. As for the lifting of sanctions and unfreezing assets, the U.S. reportedly says it would only happen after tangible concessions are made by Tehran.
8: Iran claims its nuclear program is not part of the negotiations, but the White House says no dust, no deal, and warns they could resume military strikes. Iran has consistently refused calls to end its nuclear program. 50,000 Southern California residents still away from their homes as a chemical tank is still at risk of exploding. Fox's Max Gordon is in Los Angeles.
10: Fire officials say they found a crack in the tank. While it's a sign that the tank is structurally failing, fire officials say it's also relieving pressure inside. The tank contains methyl methacrylate, used to manufacture acrylic plastics like plexiglass. The chemical is highly flammable, and the tank in question currently holds about 7,000 gallons of it. Firefighters have been trying to lower the temperature of the overheated tank by pouring water on it and have constructed containment barriers. They've also unloaded or neutralized chemicals in nearby tanks. This is happening at GKN Aerospace in Garden Grove, California, just about 5 miles distance from Disneyland. The company produces airplane parts.
8: A class action lawsuit has already been filed against GKN Aerospace. The Orange County District Attorney's Office is investigating. 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
2: 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That is 979-596-6639. Now we're laughing because our producer, Alec, is cute little baby boy Andrew. He was here running around making his little, his coos of, I think he's what, 16 months maybe now? 16, 15 months? So yeah, just a cute little guy running around. It's great. But obviously made us chuckle going in as soon as it's like, okay, we're live, we're on. It's like, oh, we got a little toddler in here running around. It's like, we got a show that we have to hit. And certainly we do. Topics are abundant. We can talk about the record-setting week that we saw on Wall Street. The NASDAQ continuing to reach all-time highs. The technology sector, you have concentration of growth based on good earnings, whether it's your Microns, your AMDs, Advanced Micro Devices, your Intels, all part of this AI narrative, and certainly a tide that's lifting all boats. We can certainly talk about that. We can talk about strategies potentially, because I will say this. If you are sitting on big gains from a single position, which I've seen a lot of in my day, Alex, you've seen as well.
3: Yeah.
2: There are a lot of strategies where, dare I say, you can have your cake and eat it too.
3: Well, and I'm going to say recently, because it is fairly recent in our careers, learned some additional strategies to really help with offsetting some of those taxes with those large gain positions. So that we didn't have before because we weren't aware of them.
2: Would you agree or maybe disagree to some level that is that the biggest hesitancy for one that's maybe seen 1,000% or 2,000% growth on a position that they invested in, especially if it's not held in an IRA or a Roth? We can have conversations of why you don't have tax implications if you sell inside one of those accounts. But if you just set up an investment account under your name or you and your spouse, and you're like, you know what? I want to go buy Micron and it's 2018 and you put close to $10,000 in it. Well, you fast forward to today, you're going to be up probably 1,700%, meaning you're sitting on maybe $160,000 or $170,000. So it's great you have those gains on paper, but if you want to recognize that gain, take said investment and turn it into a tangible outcome, like a quality of life impact, maybe an RV purchase, pay down some debt, whatever the case is.
3: Right.
2: You got to understand the tax consequence that comes behind that as soon as you hit that sell button.
3: Yeah.
2: And I think a lot of people who see that potential tax consequence, where they're looking at their investment account, you see the basis, right?
3: Right.
2: Where you see where you paid for it, and then you see what your unrealized gains are, and you're like, well, if I sell it, then that unrealized gain, I'm going to have to pay taxes on that.
3: Yeah. And I think it's a combination of that and, is it going to go higher? I think those two things, it's one or the other or both that have people hesitating and taking those large gains. And you know what? Taxes, yeah, not great if you're going to lose a large portion of that gain, but there are discussions to be had, and sometimes it's worth it.
2: 100%. You can't just look at it as, I don't want to sell because I have to pay a bunch of taxes. Like, really, are you? Well, number one,
3: maybe there's a way around some of that.
2: Well, maybe there is, maybe there isn't, but maybe that tax consequence or that tax bogey, if you will, is not as extreme as one would think. And I just brought this, a client just had a conversation with me in my office on Thursday. They own a rental property in Arizona, mm-hmm. and it's an underperforming rental property. Let's put it that way. They appreciate it because it's a short-term rental that basically they have two known people that come and use it when they snowbird out in Arizona. But when you need to tell me this, it's paid off, by the way. But he's like, when you factor in, you know, the cost for like the house cleaning, the little bit of maintenance that we got to do, the property taxes, the insurance, he's like, I'm not even breaking even. He's like, and by the way, like, The reason why we got it maybe close to 8 years ago. The reason why we purchased it is because, you know, we were going down there. We had friends down there. Yeah. So then when we would make our, you know, 4 trips a year down there, then we could keep an eye on it and we could do the maintenance and all that. To be clear, they weren't using that property for personal use. But now they're not doing that. They're not going down there. So, and he's like, but I talked to my accountant. He said, based on what I paid for and depreciation recapture, you know, it's, I'm going to lose all my money. I'm like, okay, that lose all my money. Let's dive into that a little bit. So you look at the numbers like, well, based on what you purchased it for, your capital improvements that you did, and based on what you would sell it at market value, your capital gain would be about $50,000. And then you would pay a capital gains tax on that $50,000. So is there?
3: And they were thinking the full sale price for getting, they have a cost basis,
2: but
3: it sounds like.
2: But if the CPA is just giving some blanket advice of saying, no, you don't want to sell that because if you do, you're going to, all your profits are going to go to taxes. Like, no, that couldn't be any farther from the truth. That's completely false. The taxable consequence is going to be a $15,000 capital gain. And based on your level of income, you would pay 15% at most, and you likely won't pay. You may pay a net investment income tax of another 3.8%, but meaning you take what on the high end and then you add in some state income tax, maybe all in they're at a little over 20%. Take 20% of that 50,000, and that's a rough estimate of what the taxes will actually be owed on that. Now we got to pay attention to, okay, does that increase the modified adjusted gross income affect taxation of your Social Security? For in this case, it won't because he's already at the top of 85% of his Social Security being taxed. And okay, you might get bumped up in your Medicare Part B premiums via IRMA charge, but there's likely an avenue that we could take basically to get looked at like a reevaluation of income saying, no, this is a one-time thing. It's not going to be an ongoing taxable event. So I'm just looking at it. I'm like, no, you should consider this. I'm not saying for you to sell it, you don't need the money, but basically you have an asset that you're not using that you're actually probably a net negative cash flow on it. And if you really don't want to take the tax hit, we can look at doing a 1031 exchange where you can take that money and put it into a Delaware statutory trust where you're actually getting cash flow on it. Maybe you're getting a 5-6% annualized yield, significantly higher than what he's getting right now. And you can defer the taxes, so you don't pay taxes on it. And then you still get that step up in basis if one of the spouses dies.
3: Now, it's a little different with appreciated stock, though. And because now this income is, especially if you're still working or you're not, you know, we don't have to worry about Medicare premiums, but there is that net investment income tax, depending on the threshold. It is an additional tax because the IRS has decided your income's too high.
2: Yep.
3: You do have the additional Medicare tax to think about. So finding a way to lessen what is seen as that gain amount could be huge in tax savings just to get you below those two.
2: Just to get you to those two. I mean, if you're looking at this alone, I guess the whole point of this being is this. If you're looking at this in a vacuum and the reason being that you're not going to justify liquidation of an investment, I don't care if it's a stock or a rental property or whatever the case is, if your justification to not sell it is because you're going to have to pay more in taxes, it's you barely even peeled off that first layer of the onion, because 100%, it's just like this last hour. We had two great guests in there. And if you missed the first hour, highly recommend that you go to therealmoneypros.com. We will have this podcasted and that episode up for you early next week. But they debunked a bunch of myths when it came around Medicaid, specifically around the long-term care planning, where a lot of people think, no, I'm not going to qualify of this, or I make too much income, or I have too many assets. And an attorney said that we should do this with a trust, or you should do a divorce. And it's like, no, like all of those got debunked because there's so many strategies that are in alignment with Medicare. But if you're not a Medicare expert, you're not going to know. I didn't know.
3: It was
2: for my selfish reasons, I learned a lot in that hour. And it really pointed out to me of how little I understood about Medicaid and how it operates on that long-term care side of things. Like, it offers in-home care.
3: Yeah, I had no idea that they could do in-home. Like,
2: meaning you're not just looking at a care facility. So you bring that back to this strategy or lack of strategy around not liquidating an asset that could have a better net impact on your whole investment picture or your quality of life. And the reason why you're not doing it is because I don't want to pay the tax, or the taxes are too high.
3: Yeah.
2: Not enough. Like you want to dive into and say, okay, maybe you're right, but let's find out if it's right. And if you're right, if it's a big tax bogey, well, let's find some various strategies that you could potentially tap into that asset for liquidity purposes and not run into a taxable issue. You could do direct indexing. You could do tax loss harvesting through other routes. You could do a long short strategy where you're actually doing derivatives off of that asset to where, again, you're not running into that tax bogey. So, meaning there's so much more to be said, and I get it, human nature to be myopic. You're staring at the tree, so you don't see the forest behind you. I think we use that term a lot on this show. But we got to take a break. When we come back, let's talk about these various strategies from a tax standpoint. Let's also talk about estate planning.
3: Yes.
2: Because that conversation that we had with Legacy Navigation, legacynavigate.com, it was eye-opening and how the importance it is to be proactive and make sure that your estate plan is in alignment with what you want done. We'll be right back.
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0: across the country. So again, if you're planning, if you're in retirement, planning for retirement, I don't care what the case is, you need tax strategies, estate planning strategies, you need legacy planning strategies, whatever strategy you need to have a conversation with someone experienced and who's actually acting in a fiduciary capacity, that's where you can get connected with them. Take our Better Buckets assessment. You can basically arrive at a point where you can maintain liquidity, make sure your assets are producing enough income, and you're experiencing growth, meaning it compartmentalizes your investments to give you a base foundation for all your decision making, meaning what is the purpose of the money? You have a purpose of the money, you put a timeline on it, and that timeline then gives you the protocol of how or if that money should be invested.
1: Yeah.
0: And again, phone lines are open 979-59-MONEY. That is 979-596-6639. You can send us a text message to that line as well. I am Jeremiah Bates. 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Anything you have top of mind, we can cover it. The last hour, we obviously were in the depths of long-term care and Medicaid.
1: Right.
0: And Alex, after we did that first hour, you know, we just immediately transitioned to talking about the estate planning and how ultimately just having a plan is so important versus having nothing in place.
1: Yeah.
0: And then that event happens and then you're in complete reaction mode.
1: And I think about it like, because we talk quite often on this show about it, you know, when you self-manage investments, have a strategy and stick to it, right? Which is, you know, that if it goes to here, you're going to sell it. And then you don't have to make emotional decisions on your investments. This is the same thing. You don't want to make these estate planning and Medicaid decisions when you're emotional, in pain, somebody's sick, whatever's going on. That's, so it's the same idea. Do this in advance.
0: Well, especially with the you know, you could talk about, yeah, the market does have corrections. We do see bear markets and things like that. And you just never know when. You don't know what that catalyst is going to be,
1: right,
0: that's going to cause that reaction. I would argue when it comes to the estate planning side
1: even
0: of things.
1: Even more,
0: but you know it's going to come. I mean,
1: everybody's going to experience this.
0: Yeah.
1: We're all going to die.
0: Yeah.
1: Whether it's fast or slow, we're all going to die.
0: So
1: you got to do it anyway. You might as well do it early and get it out of the way.
0: Well, until we have the ability to upload our consciousness into a computer, I'm joking. We're all human. And this, the inevitability of end of life is going to happen. So this is where you translate into the estate planning component. And when it comes to estate planning, there's a few options you can take. You can do nothing, which is arguably going to go through probate, which means that someone in your family or someone's going to get notified of your passing, and they're going to go have to petition a probate court. Why? Because they need the legal authority to then go to the bank, go to the Fidelities, the Edward Jones, the Schwabs, or whatever, or wherever that account is held. That's going to give you the authority to say, okay, this owner of this asset or this account has now passed. Now I've been now appointed by the court to have control of this account to distribute to
1: whoever. Well,
0: right?
1: And also to have the authority to stop the automatic billing for the newspaper or the whatever it is that's going on. Otherwise, they're going to keep debiting accounts too. You don't have that authority without it. If you do nothing, you probably don't have any of those documents that are needed in case you don't die.
0: Indeed. Like the power of attorney side of things.
1: Yeah, and the living will and healthcare directives.
0: Meaning you get in an accident and you haven't passed away, but you are not in a position or have the ability to make a move, right? So meaning assigning someone that
1: capacity.
0: Yeah, or
1: pay your own bills.
0: Yep. Or you could go from a standpoint to, you could look at it from a lens of doing a will. So if you did nothing, okay, I'll do a will. Well, a will is basically going to guarantee probate because a will is a set of instructions that goes to. Now, keep in mind, we're not estate planning attorneys, but we've seen enough cases.
1: And probate's not the worst thing in the world.
0: It's not. There's certain situations where it goes just fine. So I'm not trying to fear monger here by any means, but let's just talk about the actual reality of that situation. If you do a will, then that's a set of instructions that goes to that goes through probate. And again, it's still open to be contested. There's still public notification of the passing. So in theory, people can come out of the woodwork and contest that will, but it's still going through the probate process. Now there's the trust-based planning, which in most cases, in most cases that I see when it comes to estate planning, it's I want to do a trust because, hey, if I pass away, I just want to make sure that it avoids probate and it's just clean and easy settlement of my estate. My house, the rental property, my investment accounts, my retirement accounts.

0: wants, the cars, you know, the personal heirlooms and legacy items that I have. Like, I want this document to encompass, number one, if we were to pass away, who's going to be in position of authority to make sure all this stuff goes right to the right people. And I'm going to say, okay, 25% is going to go to daughter number one. 25% is going to go to daughter number two. 25% is going to go to son. And then 25% is going to go to all these charities. You can do that in a trust. And then assuming that the trust is updated and it's compliant, you worked with a valid estate planning attorney, everything looks good, then whoever you signed as the trustee, they carry it on upon your passing. You can make changes while you're alive, and then you avoid probate, assuming all your assets are titled to the trust. And as long as that piece is taken care of, check the box, it doesn't go through probate. And then I guess the next logical question is, well, why? Why doesn't it have to go through probate? Because now the trust is its own living and breathing thing.
1: Right.
0: It gets its own, after you pass away, it gets its own tax ID number. The trust is now an entity almost. Think about it like that. The trust is its own entity that is going to be recognized. And then it comes down to who's in control of that entity. Well, you've assigned that through your initial trust-based planning. You've assigned a person to have control of that entity, and then that person has legal authority, fiduciary, by the way, fiduciary obligation to act within the rules of the trust that you defined, and then it distributes to your beneficiaries. And depending, and you can put carve outs and you can build that trust really however you want. I've had some certain features in my trust that my wife and I created, my wife Tatum, and that's just because we're in our season of life where our kids are really young. We're relatively young, even though
1: it's a different lens at that point than it is when your kids are adults.
0: Yeah, 100%. But really, those are the simplest forms of estate planning that I think most people have in front of them. Now, how does this coordinate with the Medicaid side of things, like the long term care planning? Because If there's one issue that's been brought up, and we got a question via our text line, which we're going to get to, but a big question is, how are we going to cover this cost of long-term care? Like, we hear that it could be $15,000 a month, or maybe it's $6,000, and there's different levels, and what about getting in-home care, and how does it cost? And then if we can't afford the long-term care, then we got to pay out of pocket for it. And if we have to pay out of pocket for it, then, you know, just looking at all of our assets, we'd have to move it all to cash. And then what if we're on this long-term care for 5 years and then we add in cost of inflation over those 5 years?
1: Yeah.
0: There's going to be nothing left after. I'm making up a hypothetical scenario, but again, this is a conversation that I've heard many, many times over the past couple of years. And this is a real thing that a lot of people are experiencing. And if not right now, I think that it's going to accelerate over the next few years.
1: Agreed.
0: We have an aging population. The kids of this aging population are concerned because they're trying to build their way. They're trying to do their delayed gratification so they have a retirement. And you start to see that stress come in. You start to see that uncertainty come in. So even though you have this tight-knit, dialed-in estate plan, what's the plan around long-term care? And if it's needed, how do you cover it? We'll talk about that when we come back.
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0: Now we're back. 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Give us a call or send us a text message. We're going to go right to the text line right now. We have a question. It looks like an area code out of Oregon. The question is this. What about selling a big gain right before applying for Medicare? Is there a better time to sell after applying or before?
1: So we got to
0: kind of logic through this of why this is actually a valid question.
1: Yeah. So the premium that you pay for with Medicare when you turn 65 is income dependent. So the lowest that you pay right now, I think, is, I'm going to mess up the numbers, but like $180 a month. Is it up to 202? I think it's up to 202.
0: Yeah,
1: actually,
0: sure, it's up to 202.
1: Google will tell me.
0: I'll find it.
1: I think it's up to 202. But then if you cross another income threshold, then it goes up again. And this is the monthly amount. And currently what Medicare does is they look at your income from 2 years ago to determine what the payment is. Now, think about this. The reason 2 years ago is because all those tax returns have been filed and they're now accessible. So if you have been working and then you retire and your income's going to significantly change, you can file a form and give it the reason why the income's changing as retirement or something like that, and make an appeal. And in the meantime, you're going to have to pay the higher amount. And if you have two of you paying for Medicare in a household, this change in premium applies to both, regardless of the ownership of the asset. As far as getting a gain, like selling a property or an investment and getting this huge gain, it's going to show as income on the taxes. So honestly, whether it's as you're getting ready to apply or after you apply, it probably doesn't make a lot of difference. You're still going to have the 1 year with that income in it that you're going to have to pay the higher premiums for. It's just, when is it going to happen?
0: Yeah, so let's dive into it. So if we're looking at 2026, so again, your Medicare, and this is Part A, Part B. So if we're looking at your, and again, Alex, it's all based on your modified adjusted gross income. So just think gross income. If you're filing and again, this is a 2024. So what will determine your premium for 2026 is going to be based on what income did you report on your tax return in 2024. So if you were married filing a joint tax return, if your income was $218,000 or less, you're in that lowest premium bracket, which is about $203 a month. We'll just round up 10 cents. You're going to go into the next tier if your income was between $218,000 all the way up to $274,000. Again, if you're filing a joint return, and that bumps your income or your premium payment up to $284.10. And then there's a pretty big jump for the next one. So if your MAGI for 2024 was between $274,000 and $342,000, then you're paying almost $406 a month.
1: Basically, you're doubling your premium.
0: Yeah, pretty darn close. So it's a really good question from that text question that was sent in that, you know, what about selling a big gain? Well, you got to understand that if you sold a position, again, assuming it's in a non-qualified account, so if you sell it, it's going to trigger a taxable event in 2026, that gain will be included in your MAGI for 2026. Even though it's taxed at a different rate, it's not taxed at ordinary income rates, it will be added to your MAGI. Well, what is your MIG used for? Your MIGI is used for your Medicare Part B premiums. It's going to be used for your healthcare exchange, potential tax credit there. I mean, it's going to determine a lot of things. So, yeah, it's something that you might want to consider. But Alex, to your point, if you sold it this year, then that's not going to affect your Medicare Part B premiums until 2028.
1: Right.
0: So you have some time underneath your belt to at least prepare for that. Now, there is an option to where you can have a, you know, with the Social Security Administration to qualify for a life-changing event, meaning I had a one-time spike in income, so mm-hmm. I don't feel like I should be now paying in theory, for you know, a couple years, maybe, because they do it a year back. We shouldn't have to apply or pay for that year one or 2 years of higher Medicare Part B premiums. Generally speaking, if it's like a unforeseen event, you know what I mean? Like a retirement or work stoppage, you know, reduction in hours, death of a spouse, divorce, like loss of income, like meaning like a truly like unexpected, like something just out of your control happened. But if you're the one proactively like pulling the trigger on a Roth conversion, proactively pulling the trigger on real estate, usually, I'm going to asterisk this, usually you may not qualify for that IRMA appeal. Doesn't mean you shouldn't, though.
1: Yeah, well, and you're still going to want to file SSA 44 or SS 44 form for after the years after the sale of that property, or whatever this asset was. If it's a rental property, you're definitely going to want to do it, because now you're going to say that was a one-time income increase from the sale of it. Oh, and my overall income decreased because now I no longer get rental income.
0: Right.
1: So you're going to want to cover both of those.
0: Yeah, you're going to have to cover both of those. So, I mean, to answer the question directly, is it better to sell? Is it a better time to sell before or right after? I would say it's kind of a moot point. I mean,
1: can do it, you know, multiple years before eligibility.
0: Yeah, I would say don't let that Medicare enrollment tail wag the dog around when you sell.
1: Yeah.
0: Right. Like, meaning
1: it's a good deal. Do it.
0: If it's the right time to sell, meaning because you have a tangible need for it, like you need the cash from that liquidation, or you meet your mark, whatever the case is, like you have a reason for why you're considering selling it. And I do appreciate that they're taking into consideration what are the ramifications for selling it from a tax standpoint. Love it. We just covered it. But in my opinion, don't let the Medicare side of things. Because if you're going to recognize a gain, you're going to recognize a gain. And whether it's going to be Medicare premium charge one year versus the other, I mean, you're still going to run into it at the end of the day.
1: Right.
0: So as the old saying goes, it's a good problem to have when you have an income event, because it means you made money. You made gains on your money, right? Good return on investment. But again, just be cognizant of these things, so there's no surprises. My one takeaway is this: like, we pretty much well covered it. So that listener who sent that text message in, whenever you do sell it in that year, well, at least you now know how that whole thing's going to operate. You're going to know what the effect will be from a Medicare standpoint. You know, also pay attention to the taxation of your Social Security if you are or receiving Social Security at that point, because that might change the taxation of your Social Security as well. So, really good question. Again, you can send us a text message or call us 979-59-MONEY, 979-596-6639. Okay, Alex, we were talking about estate planning and how this can potentially coordinate with long-term care. What are your thoughts on someone who's, you know, let's say maybe early to mid-50s, and maybe they saw their parent age, they didn't have, you know, much assets, and maybe the parent's still alive or passing away, so now they're considering options of long-term care. Like, what do you see in these regards?
1: So I think there's a discussion to be had for sure, because the cost of long-term care are not going to go down.
0: Right.
1: That's a given. There are limited resources in the amount of like facilities that have beds, and especially memory care, because that is such a long-term and so expensive care that I would say that the majority of those end up on Medicaid at some point. But I think that, you know, I don't think long-term care insurance is off the table, but I think the kind that feels like medical insurance, where you just pay the monthly premium, is. Those are exorbitantly expensive now. But if you, and that's when, you know, Dave Ramsey used to say, don't talk about it till you're 60. It was that kind he was talking about. Now, when it's a paired with a life insurance, so that if you never use it, there's a death benefit, the earlier you get it, the cheaper it is. So now it is an in your 50s kind of a discussion. You've seen a family member go through this. Is there a, you know, we use part of the death benefit in advance to help offset cost type thing. But also, you've got to coordinate your estate planning with Medicaid planning, because I had no idea that in our state, if you do this living estate planning trust and put the house into it, they can make you wait 5 years. That's huge.
0: Yeah,
1: because you don't know when that clock needs to start.
0: In my opinion, it just comes down to what do you want? Like, really, what do you want out of this? So, in my experience, clients that are very adamant about having this conversation and wanting to make sure, it's usually on the heels or they're in the throes of dealing it with their parents.
1: For sure.
0: And they're just, you know,
1: it's
0: so
1: a mess.
0: They're dealing with a mess, so they just want to make sure that they're covered. So again, not saying that going the traditional long-term care route, like you said, Alex, where you pay a premium and then when I need it, it's covering all or majority of all the costs and all of that. That's very expensive.
1: Like, yes.
0: It is just very expensive. And that's not being sensationalist here, fear. I mean, it is a hefty fee. But again, if that is in your order of priorities at the very top, and you're willing to give and take a little bit, meaning, okay, I'll be happy to spend 20, 30, maybe even more than that every year for that premium to make sure that I have good quality, like my care is covered through that insurance policy, that's great. But then the question becomes, okay, how is that impacting quality of life right now? And
1: right.
0: Do you want to experience that? And if you're okay with doing that, that's fine. That's certainly a route. I think a lot of people don't want to take that route. They're like,
1: I agree.
0: Well, I like going on my trips every year, and I don't want to pay that. I don't want to give away the trips for long-term care. But lots more to cover. We got to take a break. This is The Real Money Pros. We'll be right back.
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0: We are back. 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I am Jeremiah Bates. She is Alex Alexandra Lundgren. And we are live. Phone lines are open. 979-59-MONEY. That is 979-596-6639. You can send us a text message as well if you don't want to go live with your voice over the airwaves. I've said it once and I'll say it again. Even though I host and co-host a radio show program, I would be nervous to call into a radio show for whatever reason. I'm always like, I don't want to ask a dumb question or right. This and that. Well, it's as they say, there's no dumb questions, but that's why we leave the text line open. You can also send an email, jeremiah@therealmoneypros.com, alex@therealmoneypros.com. You can shoot us an email and we'll answer your question live on air. It was a good question that we got through the text line around, hey, is there an issue with me selling an asset before or after applying for Medicare? We pretty much covered that and why, you know, when it comes to sitting on these appreciated assets, just understanding the whole landscape of, hey, it's not just selling it, you know, it is, what are the taxes? And then how does that not just paying taxes on it, how does it affect my Medicare premiums? How does that affect the taxation of my Social Security? Am I now paying net investment income tax on that?
1: Yeah.
0: You know, now per the big, beautiful bill that enhanced senior deduction, where if you're 65 and older,
1: could be really helpful.
0: You could have $12,000 of a standard deduction that you're ready to take, and maybe you had that for 2025, and then you sell something in 2026, and oh, where'd my enhanced standard deduction go? Well, because you made too much money, you're now phased out. So you can just see the point that I'm making is that you just can't look at that on an island on its own. You got to see how does that affect the whole ecosystem of those waters that you're sailing in. You know, I had a prime example of this. I had a client that I met with earlier this week, and Alex, I'm sure you've had similar situations where, you know, his kids are growing and they're having grandkids. And he's like, yeah. You know, we had this house, and it's funny how he mentioned it. He said, you know, we had a bigger house and a lawn that was about a 5 beer mow. he's like, I love it. He's like, now my mow is about a half a beer, right? And I'm like, oh, that's great. I'm taking that one. But you know, they have the house, then they downsize, but now they need to upsize again because he's like, hey, my kids are working there. They're doing great, but now we're taking on, you know, these grandkids are now taking up a lot of our time, which he loves and appreciates, but he's like, we just got to have more room.
1: Yeah.
0: He's like, okay, so here's the plans for a plan. Okay, like, how do we liquidate some real estate? How do we find that? And obviously, how he looked at this is he's going to sell his primary residence. It's grown in value, but they're not going to pay any taxes on it because they have the 121 exemption, and that means that $500,000 of gains, if you're married, mm-hmm. filing jointly, you don't pay taxes on, so check that box. He'll get the liquidity from selling his current primary home without any tax consequence. He's got a rental property that's been a bit of a thorn in his side.
1: Okay.
0: He's like, okay, and he's got a pretty, you know, relatively decent portfolio of rental properties, and all these things are cash flowing, but this is the one that cash flows the least, and this is the one that's kind of been a thorn in his side just through maintenance and having issues, and like, you know what? This is the one that we want to pinpoint out. So from a number standpoint, it looks good, but then he's also asking, hey, I'm eligible for Social Security.
1: Mm.
0: Should we turn it on? Well, then it was interesting too, because then we dove into Social Security dynamics of, okay, here's his benefit. No, by the way, your spouse is going to get 50% of yours. He's like, wait, what? He had no idea. He thought she was subject to her smaller benefit, which is honestly like $300 a month.
1: Yeah.
0: I'm like, no, she's going to get half of yours, which is going to be closer to $3,000. Like, you know, maybe not that much, a little less, but closer to $2,500. So that was a good, eye-opening, data point for him.
1: Good.
0: But the question around him filing for Social Security this year, if he turns on Social Security, he's going to get a half a year because he turns full retirement age in July. So basically we get a half a year's of his benefit. So I'm like, okay, let me dive into the numbers. Let me kind of do some projections for this year and see how this would affect things from a tax standpoint. Because one thing that he was looking at is like, well, am I better off delaying till next year? Because I know I'm going to have these taxable events. I'm like, I appreciate you thinking like this. It's exactly where I'm thinking.
1: Well, plus the gain and what the benefit's going to be.
0: But also, his wife is receiving a tax credit. He's on Medicare. Mm. His wife is not on Medicare yet. She's got one more year. More year of health insurance through the exchange. And she is receiving a tax credit. So reached out to the gentleman that got him set up on the exchange with their health insurance plan. And I said, hey, what was the projected gross MAGI that they put on their health insurance enrollment for 2026? So he gave me the number, and I'm looking at it. I'm like, actually, filing for Social Security this year would have a net negative to you. He's like, what? I'm like, well, the reality is if you turn on that extra with that capital gain you're going to receive,
1: right,
0: and with the amount of money that you stated and the threshold of income that you need to stay below to maintain your tax credit, if you turn on even just the margins are thin. The margins are really thin. I'm like, so, and the nice thing in this case is that he doesn't need the Social Security. So that's what made this kind of the optionality certainly work in our favor. And I told him that. I said, listen, the fact that you don't need this for cash flow, this is going to give us some options here to really be tax efficient. And that's ultimately the answer that we came to. It's like, hey, let's delay. We can turn that spigot on first thing, start in 2027. You maintain that tax credit for this year, which keeps more money in your pocket. And then after that, he's like, well, then, and then by the way, in 2027, he wants to sell a commercial property that he's for definitely going to sell, and that would completely blow the tax credit out of the water. So, like, if we really want to make this as efficient as possible, this is how we're going to do it. Do the sell the property, recognize the gain, no taxes on the primary sell. Let's delay Social Security to the next year. There's no advanced premium tax payback that you received for 2026. And everything's efficient and rolling. But it just goes to show you, just in line, like what we've been talking about, Alex, especially with that question that we got of, it's not just one thing.
1: Right.
0: It's not just sell it, get the cash so I can go get that. It's like, no surprises.
1: You have to look at all the different things that are affected by your income, whether it's what you pay or what you can no longer utilize.
0: Those benefits are there for you. I mean, especially in the form of the advanced premium tax credit, or even what we were talking about with the Medicaid planning for long-term care.
1: Yeah, or even just that extra standard deduction when you're 65 and over right now. I mean, losing that when we're only going to have it for 4 years anyway, and one of them's just happened. I mean, that would kind of, if you didn't realize you were doing that in the process, even your estimation on your taxes is going to be off.
0: That's a good question. So that enhanced senior deduction. So just to be clear what we were talking about, per the big beautiful, so most individuals are familiar with their standard deduction, which means that For 2026, I believe the standard deduction on its own for a married couple filing jointly is $32,200, if I'm not mistaken.
1: Pretty close, yeah.
0: Meaning, and so it's either you're taking the standard deduction or you're itemizing, right? So your itemizations would be like, you know, your mortgage interest, your charitable donations, your medical costs, and meaning all those need to add up
1: to more.
0: To more than that standard deduction for you to say, yeah, I'm going to itemize, which means you got to put all that in through your tax return or whatever. So majority with that, I mean, I would say this, most individuals, they're taking that standard deduction just because it's so dang high. So $32,200. Now add in the big, beautiful bill. Mm-hmm. Where it gives $6,000, let's just say married filing jointly, that's another $12,000 on top of that $32,200.
1: Right.
0: So now you're looking at 44.
1: Yeah.
0: Looking a little over 44,000 standard deduction. So,
1: but it starts to phase out with income as low as 150,000 is totally gone at 250. So depending on what your gain is on what you're selling, you could totally phase out of that. And now you've got an extra 24,000 of income you're paying taxes on in addition.
0: Yeah. So we're not advocating for, well, don't recognize income because you want to hold on to that standard deduction, because that may not be a better net benefit for you. But I've ran into a couple scenarios where, in fact, it is, because in 2027, they're already planning for some big taxable events that are going to happen anyway.
1: Yeah.
0: I'm like, well, why don't we just delay it a few months, make 2026 really efficient, capture all that, keep your tax obligation low, and then we can be even more efficient going into 2027, because you know you're going to lose that standard deduction anyways. We know that you're not going to receive the advanced premium tax credit anyways. We know that your Social Security is already going to be taxed 85% as it's taxable. So in theory, it could just make a lot more sense. But that's where the planning, the projections really come into play. So again, it's like we said with the long-term care, with Medicaid, there's a lot of myths that need to be debunked. If you miss the first hour of our program, go to therealmoneypros.com. Yeah. We're going to post it on our podcast. There's a lot of great information on there around how to navigate this long-term care side of things and how Medicaid can help how it can align with that. And you might be surprised where you will likely qualify, even if you think your assets are too high or if you think your income's too high. And no, we're not talking about a divorce, and we're not talking about moving all these assets all around. It may not need to be that complicated. Sometimes the simple answer is the right answer. Again, we will be back here next week. I'm Jeremiah. She's Alex. 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You have questions, we have answers. We will see you next week.
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16: The president lays out a timeline. I'm Carmen Roberts, Fox News. President Trump says he's given Iran 5 to 7 days to make a nuclear deal. Fox's Alex Hogan reports a senior administration official told Fox News a deal is 95% done.
17: President Trump says that these negotiations are proceeding. He told his team not to rush. And if he makes a deal with Iran, it would be one that is unlike what the Obama administration had made in the past. So this source also telling Fox that they see this as an opportunity to bring down the costs for Americans at the same time, ensure that Iran does not have a nuclear capability in the future. But all of that being said, this agreement is not finalized. So that administration official also reiterating once again that they retain the option to continue hostilities and resume strikes if there is no deal.
16: Democrats are blasting what they're hearing about the proposed deal. Senator Chris Van Hollen of Maryland tells Fox News.
18: And this war has been a blunder from the very start. It sounds to me like what this agreement will do is take us back really to the pre-war status quo.
16: And a damaged chemical tank in Southern California may have cracked, but that's good news because it would lessen the risk of a major explosion.
19: The tank contains methyl methacrylate, a volatile inflammable plastic epoxy. The tank currently holds about 7,000 gallons of the chemical. Firefighters have been trying to lower the temperature of the overheated tank by pouring water on it and have constructed containment barriers around the site. This is happening at GKN Aerospace in Garden Grove, California, just about 5 miles away from Disneyland.
16: Fox's Max Gordon reporting from Los Angeles. That incident began Thursday afternoon at GKN Aerospace, and the company says it is working closely with emergency crews to resolve the issue. Safety still, about 50,000 residents evacuated. 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
23: Temperatures being 30 degrees above average.
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26: It's a new hour here on the Guy Benson Show. So happy that you're here with us. Thank you for tuning in each and every day. 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Fox News alert as we enter this middle hour. The Dow is up at the closing bell. So finishing in the green, 159 points up. Closing at 49,685. 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I'm proud to be associated with AFP. Go to AmericansForProsperity.org/guy. Find a chapter near you. See what they're up to for America 250. A lot of cool stuff there. Just a quick note, some breaking news that we are keeping tabs on here. Some sort of active shooter situation near or at an Islamic center in San Diego, California. Details sketchy. Often in the opening minutes, there's a lot of rumors, but we're just following that story and praying that everyone is safe, and obviously a horrible, scary situation regardless. And as we learn more, whether later today or tomorrow, we will bring those details to you, but wanted to at least let you know that those reports have now surfaced and it's something that we are going to watch out of Southern California. With that, let's bring in Brian Hook, former U.S. Special Representative for Iran. Brian, it's great to have you here. Thanks for your time.
27: Yeah, you bet. Good to be with you.
26: I want to talk about the situation over there because, to me, very untrained eye, you have much more expertise than I do. To me, it seems like the new version of this regime, right, the next man up mentality, they have been kind of jerking us around here for weeks, and there have been conversations about conversations and bullet points and counter proposals and a lot of words exchanged. I'm not really sure if we are truly getting closer to anything that would be acceptable from an American perspective. And it seems as though that the United States military, based on reporting, is gearing up potentially for some sort of resumption of hostilities, because there's a lot of targets that we didn't hit before the temporary quasi-ceasefire took hold. So from your perspective, 50,000 feet, where does this stand right now?
0: We've been, this is now 6 weeks where the ceasefire has largely held, but 6 weeks now of essentially this diplomatic limbo. And you see President Trump giving the Iranian regime every opportunity to make better decisions. It shows that the president really would like to resolve our differences on national security diplomatically. But with the Iranians, it's near impossible to get a good deal from them without some credible threat of military force. It's just that they only seem to negotiate seriously from a position of fear. That's and when that's absent, you don't get anywhere. And I think there was a period, as the president said a while back, like around the time of the war, that the Iranians were talking seriously about their nuclear program, the missile program, the proxies. And now as we move farther away, 6 weeks away, you know, out from hostilities, they seem to have reverted back to, they seem to think that he's not going to resume or restart military operations. I think Iran views time as leverage, and they think that, you know, they'll send stuff through the Pakistanis and this channel. And I think they're trying to burn clock. Every week that goes by, I think their theory of the case is that every week that goes by is going to be harder for the United States politically, economically, and militarily to restart the war. And President Trump has now said, you're running out of time. And so I think that's the stalemate that we've been in now for some time.
26: Because militarily, it was anything but a stalemate. It was a rout. We just, you know, had our way with their Navy, with their Air Force, you know, total air superiority or near total air superiority. Their top people all liquidated, the Ayatollah killed, so many of their capabilities and their command and control destroyed, you know, taking out their not just missiles and missile launchers, but their ability to build new ones, adding on to the destruction and the rubble that was wrought last summer with Midnight Hammer, right? There was all this stuff that we achieved. And then there was this pause. And then the diplomatic stalemate that you described has been playing out week after week. They've made this calculation. I think they've miscalculated a few times with Trump. They've made the calculation, to your point, that time is now on their side. Are they right about that? I mean, Trump has been kind of issuing these dramatic, sometimes, warnings that trouble is right around the corner again if they don't do something immediately, and they kind of will play along a little bit, but it does feel like games. Do you think that they are going to keep going with this? And is this a foolish decision? Is there eventually going to be a bite to the bark in your mind from our end?
0: Yeah, it's very possible that if the president wants to change the negotiating dynamic, that may be what is required. Because as I said, you know, if talking nicely worked with this regime, we would have solved this during the Clinton presidency. That's how far back Iran's nuclear program goes in terms of the nuclear program as being a cover for a nuclear weapon. This has been going on since Clinton. And I think President Trump deserves enormous credit for trying to not manage the nuclear problem, but end it. And one thing that you should, you know, that we see, you know, the Middle East very well. This is how Iran behaves without a nuclear weapon. Where just yesterday they bombed a nuclear facility in UAE. They have shut down the Strait of Hormuz with mines and missiles and drones flying into commercial tankers. This is in international waters. They have directly bombed, what, 11 or 12 countries? This is how they behave without a nuclear weapon. And if this particular regime, this expansive, violent, and revolutionary regime, if they were to get a nuclear weapon, I think it's an entirely different world. And I wonder, sometimes I wonder, you know, President Trump worked very hard in the first term to get to a deal with Kim Jong-un. And maybe one of the lessons to be drawn there is that once the other side has a nuclear weapon, it's much tougher negotiating. And I think he deserves a lot of credit for dealing with one of the hardest national security challenges that the United States and other countries have been dealing with since the 90s.
26: Do you think ending the threat, because I think it's been definitely diminished and degraded, no doubt about that, but effectively ending it, is that realistically possible? Would it take more bombing if they're going to keep playing these games? And then what do you make of, because there are these reports, not exactly a shock, that the UAE and the Saudis have been involved more directly in counterattacks because Iran's been attacking them and other neighbors a lot over the last couple of months. There were just some, as you mentioned, one in the UAE, one in Saudi in the last couple of days here. Talk about that changing dynamic where we have these Arab Gulf state partners that aren't just changing their tune rhetorically. They're actually in the fight here against the regime.
0: And those same countries, especially, you know, UAE, have grown closer. Some of these Gulf nations have grown closer to Israel as a consequence of this. And so, you know, for the Iranian regime, they just chant death to America, death to Israel. To see these Arab nations get closer to Israel as a consequence, even after October 7th in Gaza, shows you that, like, that there's real downsides to, you know, the way that Iran has been attacking these governments. I think that I know that those governments you mentioned want to be at peace with Iran, but Iran just can't, this revolutionary expansionist regime that's been in power for almost half a century, they can't be at peace with their neighbors. And I know that the Gulf nations would be very happy to, and I think most of the Iranian people would very much like to be at peace with their neighbors and be a good neighbor and not always attacking and exporting this sort of political Islam. And you look across the Gulf, these are all nations that have been thriving. The governments invest in their own people. I think the Iranian people would like to see a government that invests in them. They certainly see it, you know, all over the Gulf. So I think these, you know, the UAE, Saudi, Bahrain, a number of these nations, they've been attacked. And so then they're fighting back. And that's the kind of thing, you know, that we want to see. You know, that if you're going to get hit, you got to hit back.
26: Yep, and that's a coalition against the regime that hopefully will be crippled or toppled by the people of Iran. Question is what comes next in the next couple of days or weeks? Huge, huge question. Brian Hook, thank you for helping us think through it. We'd love to have you back on the Guy Benson Show. Thank you.
0: Anytime. Thanks.
26: Let's step aside and come right back. Let's talk American politics after this in the Midwest.
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0: 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I've been surfing here since I was a kid. Now, seeing my grandson out on the water, it means everything to me. Watching him and taking in the blue waves, the sea breeze, the blurry horizon.
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5: This is Fox on Justice. The nation's capital seeing a sharp decrease in crime over the past year after President Trump deployed the National Guard and as the country gets ready to celebrate its 250th birthday. Here are the numbers. A 52% drop in homicide, robbery down 23%, and a 56% decrease in motor vehicle theft. Officials say one area of concern, a spate of brawls in the city known as teen takeovers. Trump's U.S. attorney in D.C., Jeanine Pierce, said many teens need to be treated like adults.
6: The problem is that they don't believe that these young people need to be treated as criminals. They are committing adult crimes.
5: The decrease in crime follows a nationwide trend since President Trump returned to office. The murder rate is now the lowest since 1900. President Trump says the reduction in crime is large.

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1: Although he was the Speaker of the House from 1971 to 1977, Democrat Carl Albert of Oklahoma served in Congress since 1947. In a 1990 interview, Albert gave his impression of President Lyndon Johnson.
2: Lyndon Johnson was the most politically oriented person I have ever known in my life. He thought nothing else. I remember being down on his ranch with him. He was taking me around, showing me his ranch, and he'd show me a deer or a cow or something. But before he got through the sentence, he started telling me, what can we do about so-and-so? He pushed all the time, and he would jump on people. He would yell at his office staff. He'd even yell at members of Congress.
0: Stay tuned to hear more history as it unfolds before your ears. 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

0: Benson. We are back. Coming up in the next segment, John Ashbrook from Ruthless is going to be here. I want to talk midterm elections, maybe get into some of the Senate races around the country with him. One of those races that I'm keeping at least some tabs on is the Ohio race, where Sherrod Brown, who is a longtime U.S. senator and just a career politician, he's trying to make a comeback. He's been shown the door by Buckeye State voters, but he wants to come back. He's raising bucket loads of money. And he, I think, is trying to fool people into thinking that he might be a moderate. He understands where the base of his party is. He understands where the donor class is. But voters in Ohio, not quite in that same place, to put it mildly. So I want you to listen to a very brief exchange. He did an interview with CNN. There was a question put to him that is a litmus test question for a lot of candidates on the left. And you can listen to how he answered it. Then I want to review the life and times of Sherrod Brown. And then we can consider this answer in that light with that backdrop. But here's the first stab at it. Cut 14.
1: Since you left Washington, there's some issues in which your party has gone increasingly to the left on abolishing ICE and stopping arms sales to Israel. Do you support either of those?
2: I don't. I'm not paying enough attention to know what votes are coming up.
1: Well, abolishing ICE. Do you support abolishing ICE?
2: I don't. I'm not close enough to make those decisions. I think for sure we need rules around ICE.
0: Okay. So the question from the CNN reporter revolves around abolishing ICE and cutting off Israel. Right. Those are the questions that get put to Sherrod Brown, who kind of does this stammering humana. Well, look, I'm not close enough to know exactly what votes might be coming up. And the reporter's like, well, OK, but let's talk about in general. Like, do you support abolishing ICE? And we got another deflection, like he actually doesn't have enough information on an issue like that. Now, I think that would be a bad look. Unacceptable answer from a neophyte newbie candidate running for the very first time. It's like, hey, you got to be ready for the job. You need to know where you stand on things. This is not a trick question. This is not an under the radar issue. They've been screaming about it at the top of their lungs now for month after month after month after month. Really, on the Israel stuff, it's been years. And yet, Sherrod Brown is pretending, that's exactly what this is, play acting, to be ignorant and not really up to speed on these things because, let's be clear, he understands what his base wants him to say and understands that those things would be bad for him to say in the state of Ohio. So instead, we got that performance. But I want to underscore how preposterous the answer is. Oh, I'm not sure about the votes. I'm, quote, not close enough to make those decisions. Really. Sherrod Brown has been an elected politician. He's 73 years old. He has been an elected politician since 1975. I guess he's been out of political work just recently because that's what voters in Ohio decided. So he's no longer in the U.S. Senate. He wants to get back in this race against John Husted, who's been on this show a number of times. But he first got elected to public office, the Ohio State of Representatives, in January 1975. So the election would have been

0: actually 1974. This is more than a decade before I was born. This is a political career that has spanned 50 years. Half a century, this guy's been an elected Democrat. Running for office or serving in office. 1975, he took office. He was there for the better part of a decade. Then he ran for statewide office, became the Secretary of State in Ohio. In 1983, he was there for the better part of a decade. Then he decided to run for the U.S. Congress in the House of Representatives. He was there from the early 90s, 1993, until 2007, at which point he decided, let's upgrade again to the U.S. Senate. He ran for Senate in that 06 cycle, which was an awful one for Republicans. He won. And then he was in the Senate until last year, 2025, having lost re-election in 2024. So that is just an uninterrupted string of politician jobs for 50 years. And then he left office last year having been defeated, and he wants to come right back at it. The thing he does, I guess, is be an elected Democrat in Ohio. So for someone with that resume, who until last year was in the U.S. Senate and has held all these positions in this stepping stone career of politics, for that person, Sherrod Brown, to feign ignorance, oh, he's not close enough to the process to have a position on abolishing ICE or defunding ICE or military aid for Israel or what have you, absolutely, insultingly preposterous. He, of course, knows the issues. He, of course, has a position on them. I guess it's up to voters in Ohio to try to guess what those positions might be, because he doesn't really want to talk about them with much specificity because, again, he knows that his party nationally is very much out of step with where Ohio has gone politically. And so if you want to believe the song and dance that he just doesn't know, career politician for 50 years, just doesn't really know. He's not close enough. I don't know how much closer you can get to politics. Like, if you could marry politics, this is like a 50-year marriage this guy has with politics and the political system and being a candidate and a politician. If he's pretending to not be close enough to the decisions to be able to actually man up and give an answer, and you want to roll the dice and guess and project onto him what you might want to get, I mean, that's certainly a choice that you can make. But I would suggest to the people of Ohio that the deflection, the evasion there, speaks for itself. No thank you. Let's see if they decide to bring this guy back for another hurrah, or if the voters of Ohio have truly had enough of Sherrod Brown after half a century as a career politician.
1: By not close enough to make those decisions.
0: Nice try, Sherrod. We'll be right back.

0: on tech.
1: President Trump gathering top tech companies to sign a new agreement to help fuel the global AI race. Executives from companies like Amazon, Google, Meta, XAI, and OpenAI are agreeing to pay for all the energy needed to run their planned data centers. They hope it will reassure communities wary of having data centers in their backyard.
2: We're here this afternoon for a historic signing that will help keep down utility bills very, very substantially, and electricity prices for millions of Americans, and in many cases for a lot of people that don't really understand why they're going up, but they're not going to be going up, they're going to be actually going down.
1: The president says the tech companies will build their own power supplies and will end up strengthening local grids. Around 3,000 new data centers are under construction or planned in the U.S. The data centers are expected to account for as much as half of U.S. power demand for the rest of this decade. With Fox on Tech, Connor Hansen, Fox Business.
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6: I'm Gianna Gelosi with your Fox True Crime Minute. A Texas man who's facing a capital murder charge in connection with the death of his pregnant wife has fled the country. On May 4th, the attorney for Lee Mongerson Gilley says his client cut off his ankle monitor before boarding a plane to Canada, and then flew from Canada to Italy, where he was taken into custody by authorities. There, he allegedly told officials that he was seeking asylum because he was being wrongfully prosecuted and feared he would face the death penalty. The 39-year-old was charged with capital murder in 2025 in connection with the killing of his pregnant wife, Christina Bauer Gilley, on October 7, 2024. Gilley initially told police that she died of an overdose and he attempted to perform CPR. An autopsy suggested otherwise. She had trauma to her neck and face more consistent with strangulation. Gilley was arrested in 2024, released on $1 million bail, and required to wear that ankle monitor. In 2025, prosecutors say he spoke with a woman about a plan to flee to Mexico. 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I'm Gianna Gelosi with your Fox True Crime Minute.
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9: Temperatures being 30 degrees above average.
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10: On July 27th, 1976, after months of legal wrangling, former Beatle John Lennon finally won residency in the U.S.
11: Well, it's great to be legal again. I'll tell my baby and I'll thank you, and of course the Immigration Service for finally seeing the light of day, as they say. Good.
12: You want
11: thank
12: to
11: you.
12: That card?
11: Yeah, I'd love to. I should have got a different picture.
13: What does it mean to you after 5 years of struggling to become a permanent resident to get that green card?
11: Well, it was a very slow, long struggle, so it's not like, you know, it suddenly ends. I'll come out of it slowly and I realize I can go to visit relatives in Japan, show them the baby, show them in England, you know, save them coming over here. And I can go visit the relatives and come back with safety now with the green card. How do you feel?
13: Overwhelmed.
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1: Halfway through the Guy Benson Show, Monday edition. 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GuyBensonShow.com, podcast always free. Well, with us now is co-host of the very popular variety program, a podcast known as Ruthless. He's also a longtime political operative, John Ashbrook, on the show. John, welcome.
2: Guy, it's so great to join you. Longtime listener, first time caller, and what a pleasure it is to spend Monday afternoon with my friend.
1: So happy to have you here, and I always love joining you and the fellas on your show. I want to start by picking your brain on politics and electoral politics, because I don't want to get overly negative or doom and gloomy, but the new poll out from the New York Times and Siena gives Democrats an 11-point lead on the generic congressional ballot, and that's fueled by a lot of pullback among certain demographic groups that really propelled Trump to victory in 2024. That's one poll, but if you look at the average Real Clear Politics on the so-called generic ballot, Democrats are up around 7 points, whereas at this point in the 2018 cycle, for example, which was a blue wave year for the most part, they were up 4 points. So as you think about where we are mid-May with November approaching, I know there's a lot of angst and agita in Republican circles right now. Where do you fall on the spectrum of there's time, it's okay, versus panic?
2: Well, here's the thing, Guy. If Republicans are not running every single one of these races with the thought that they might lose, they could lose. I mean, it's an attitude thing more than anything else. But if you're kind of stepping back and looking at what's possible on the map, it's certainly within history's bounds for Democrats to pick up the majority in this midterm. I mean, that's just the way it goes. They, of course, have an advantage on the generic ballot because that's a historic trend for our country. If one party is in power, people are unhappy with it, and they want a different party to be in power. It's very, very natural. Now, if you look at those numbers that you cited, I was told 20 years ago when I first started in this business that a 6-point advantage for Democrats on the generic ballot actually means that the parties are even, because more Democrats respond to these polls in general than Republicans, who are naturally skeptical people. They don't answer the calls of the pollsters, et cetera, et cetera. But one of the things that this White House has taken a very, very serious look at and has done a lot of work on is redistricting. This guy, James Blair, I'm sure you've talked to him many times. He's caught a lot of heat from various corners of our party through the process of redistricting. But at the end of the day here, it looks like he's actually made a lot of progress on some of these states where Republicans have an opportunity to rebalance the power and redraw districts in a way that does not advantage Democrats. Of course, if you look at some of the states where Democrats are in power, Illinois, Massachusetts, I mean, Massachusetts is a perfect example. 46% of that state voted for Donald Trump, but no congressional representation from a Republican in the last 20 years. And you ask yourself, why is that possible? Well, it's because Democrats have been drawing the map for the last 20 years. So it's not like Democrats have not done redistricting. They certainly have. And I think that we're going to see a real impact on that redistricting effort from this White House this November.
1: Yeah, I mean, I think that a few things you said are important to underscore, the first of which is it would be a huge historical anomaly if the Democrats were not advantaged right now in a midterm cycle, considering what happened in the last Super Bowl election. This is what happens. This is how the inertia goes for the party that's out of power, a much more motivated base, all that sort of thing. Like, that is very much true. I also think it's true that because of redistricting, and yes, Democrats have gerrymandered a lot of the states that they control to the absolute hilt, to the maximum advantage that they could find, and you name-checked a couple of those states. There are others as well, and the Republicans have been sort of leveling the playing field to some extent, especially over the last year or two. That might further reduce the number of truly in-play swing seats across the country. I'm not sure it's a good thing to have fewer and fewer competitive seats in the House, but it is very much the trend with both parties having a hand in that. And that could, in a neutral-ish environment, result in sort of like these phone booth knife fights, as your old boss used to call them, where you're battling over, you know, two dozen, three dozen seats nationally to see who's going to win the whole thing. That being said, if a broader environment gets tough enough for one party, then even the seats that are like a tier up from truly competitive could be vulnerable. So that's kind of the question here. Are Democrats favored to eke out a win or have a modest House majority, or could it get bigger? I have a bigger question about the U.S. Senate, because in some ways the map favors the Republicans. There could be a situation where Democrats could make some dumb nominating decisions here that could, at least in theory, benefit the Republicans. That being said, if a wave gets big enough, sometimes everything just crashes in one direction, and it doesn't really matter how good a certain candidate is. There's just all that momentum nationally. The flip side of that would be 2018, which I just name-checked a moment ago as a cycle that was really good for the Dems. They won 40-ish seats in the House, but there was a whole different dynamic in the Senate because of the Kavanaugh circus and the map benefiting the GOP, and Republicans actually gained a little bit of ground in the Senate that year. How do you think about the upper chamber? Because in my mind, that's the big, big question ahead of November.
2: Yeah, it's a really, really good question, buddy. It is a really good question. And, you know, I think, you know, as you were saying, like, history should be our guide on this, and because it's all we have to go on. And you mentioned the 2018 cycle, that midterm when Trump was in the White House. Let me reference the 2022 midterm when Joe Biden was in the White House. We talked a lot about the environment. We talked a lot about high gas prices. How are high gas prices going to affect Republicans' chances this fall? Well, gas prices were even higher when Joe Biden was president of the United States. And what happened for Democrats in the Senate? They actually picked up one seat with an incumbent president. So the idea that Republicans are definitely going to lose the Senate, I think, is not in keeping with history. By the way, the House election in the 2022 cycle, Republicans, the party out of power with Joe Biden in the White House, picked up nine seats. If Democrats only pick up nine seats this fall, I don't think that's enough, because I think Republicans will make gains in some Democratic districts. So if we want to talk about the Senate, which it sounds like that's you know, something that you're very interested in, we can look state by state. There are some states that are going to be very difficult for Republicans to hold. North Carolina is a very competitive state. It's going to be tough for Republicans to hold. They're going to have to spend a lot of money there. Maine, very tough state for Republicans to hold, but Republicans have a candidate there who has won five times before, and she seems to understand that state better than any other politician who's ever
1: been
2: elected.
1: She's been counted out. I mean, I've referenced this in 2020, right? You had Biden and Trump at the top of the ticket. You had every single public poll available, all of them, showing Susan Collins trailing, I think on average by 8 or 9 points, and then she won outright. So Susan Collins has been a big-time winner and survivor in Maine, but you never know. Is it different this time, right? This is one of the questions to keep in mind, but you're right to start there. North Carolina and Maine, please go ahead.
2: Well, and you know, if you're thinking about Susan Collins and you're a conservative from another part of the country, she may not be your cup of tea. But you know what? She is the same. She is a cup of tea for people in Maine. And she actually knows how to campaign. She's running against this guy who's an absolute lunatic, the Nazi tattoos and the ridiculous comments in the past. And he is the kind of guy who she has not run against before. But he's the kind of guy that a smart woman like her is capable of beating. So I actually think that Susan Collins has a really, really good chance to hold on to that seat in the state of Maine. And then you go to a place like Ohio, for example. Ohio has been rock solid for Republicans over the last 10 or 15 years. This guy named John Husted is the incumbent senator. He's taking on Sherrod Brown. The reality is a lot of voters in Ohio still think Sherrod Brown is the incumbent senator, even though Bernie Moreno beat him just a couple years ago. And he's running again. He has a very, very well capitalized campaign. I mean, I think he's raising more money than any Democrat on the map. But again, Husted running a good campaign, and his campaign is supported by outside groups who have already committed like $70 or $80 million in advertising to that state. I think that he can hold on. I mean, you look at a state like Alaska, Mary Peltola. She is a career politician. Democrats might want to pretend like she is sort of an outsider, but she's been running for office for at least 30 years, if not more. She's running against an American veteran, Dan Sullivan, who is a great senator the Republicans have from that state. One of the things we learned last cycle when Mary Peltola ran for the House is that when you spend advertising money against her, exposing her for her liberal views, people in Alaska are not comfortable with them. So I think that Dan Sullivan can hold on despite the amount of money that Mary Peltola is raising. You know, Georgia is a state where Republicans are trying to make a pickup. Of course, tomorrow morning starts the voting in that state for the primary. You got three Republican contenders. We'll find out tomorrow night who is the standard bearer. But a guy like John Ossoff is someone Republicans should be able to beat in November. He shouldn't have ever been a senator in the first place, but it's going to be very, very difficult to pick that seat up for Republicans. You know, another primary we have coming up next week is in Texas. That's a race between John Cornyn and Ken Paxton. Not sure who's going to win that one at the end of the day. It's going to be very, very close. They're facing off against James Tallarico. This guy has raised so much money, and there is so much money flowing into Democrat Senate candidates from Act Blue and from, you know, all of their sources. There are a lot of questions about where that money is coming from into Act Blue, and I think the House Republicans are investigating that, whether it's coming from foreign sources or elsewhere. But that's going to be a tough race. A lot of people from California and other blue states moving into the state of Texas and changing the demographic breakdown. So this Senate majority is going to be something to watch from here on out very closely.
1: Yep, and Michigan, another one to keep an eye on, especially if we'll see cross currents, House versus Senate in the fall. As you can tell, yes, we are focused on it big time here on the show. We've been talking about the Republicans and the red flags for them, no doubt about it. Let's turn to the Democrats as soon as we come back. John Ashbrook, our guest from the Ruthless Program, stay with us.
0: Not the same talking points here. The Guy Benson Show.
3: 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Now, seeing my grandson out on the water, it means everything to me. 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

0: are back. It's the Guy Benson Show, talking 2026 midterms with John Ashbrook, co-host of the Ruthless podcast. And John, I mean, this is a party that may not yet pay a price for its extremism, but at the moment, this does not look like a political tribe that decided to make any sort of course correction politically or ideologically or anyway, really, after losing in 2024. They've just gone hardcore left, hardcore resistance. And when you even have someone who's never a leader, I call her a lagging indicator in Kamala Harris, who's now starting to at least pay some lip service to a bunch of radical ideas in terms of reforms, quote unquote, to change and protect democracy against the authoritarianism, right? We know all the buzzwords at this point. Here she was last week. We played the clip on the show as well in Cut 24, talking to activists on like this sort of Zoom call. Listen.
1: Say, look, this is a moment where there are no bad ideas. A no bad idea brainstorm is what I'd like to call it. And in that no bad ideas brainstorm, we talk about what we need to do and think about doing around the Electoral College. We talk about the idea of Supreme Court reform, which includes expanding the Supreme Court. We invite a conversation about multi-members districts. We talk about, look, that if we win the Senate, which we should and we will, then the Senate Judiciary Committee should have rules that they put in place so when these people come before as nominees to the Supreme Court and lie, that they are held to account and consequence.
0: It's a lot of words there, John. She went on to talk about adding statehood for Puerto Rico and D.C., and I think they're not even pretending that that's about anything other than adding U.S. senators to the Senate for their own power reasons. The reason that I have been talking about this as much as I have is because it is becoming, if it already is not the case, that the mainstream Overton window of the Democrats right now includes very much court packing, adding states, crushing the filibuster, just running roughshod over the system to completely transform the system in a way that in their minds will contribute to them gaining and entrenching power. And I am not really seeing, and maybe they're keeping their heads down for various reasons, but even among their more kind of centrist, outspoken people, I am not seeing voices within that party saying, no, let's hit the brakes on some of this because it's actually really bad for the country and our institutions. I worry that these extreme ideas are becoming almost litmus tests to get on the ballot as a Democrat.
2: Buddy, you hit the nail right on the head. And we make lots of jokes on the Ruthless podcast about Kamala Harris. And she talks about no bad ideas, those things that she were the list. All bad ideas.
0: Terrible.
2: Chief among them, that she should run for president again. And I will tell you that, like, the thing about what she's doing that stands out to me the most is what you talked about. This is a woman who thinks that she has to placate the hard left of her party if she wants a chance to be nominated again to be their standard bearer in 2028. So what is she saying? She is saying that I want to do everything that the left wants. And what does the left want? The left wants absolute power. We can joke. We always joke about it on our show. But I think the left here is deadly serious. What they want is a vessel to enact full power for every horrible idea they have so that they can hold on to that power. They want to destroy the Supreme Court. They want to destroy the way we've elected presidents in this country since the country began, only because they want to ensure that their people are the only ones who win. And by the way, I mean, we can, you know, one of the things we always talk about, you just got to point out, she didn't win the popular vote in 2024. You know, Donald Trump won the popular vote in 2024. But the fact remains that they want to fundamentally change every single rule in the system so that nobody but them have the ability to make decisions for everyone in America in perpetuity.
0: Yeah, and that's why I think it's like this election is very high stakes, even though it might just feel like, oh, well, this is what happens in midterms and things ebb and flow and often people like divided government. I get all of that. But when they're talking about this sort of root and branch destruction of the system itself, that's not necessarily going to percolate up to the average voter worried about affordability and that sort of thing. But the people running that party are now increasingly brazen about what they might try to do if they ever get all the power that they want, to not have to relinquish it again in the future, because they don't like giving up power. And that's one of the recurring themes that we will hit on here, I think probably for years to come, because they are saying it out loud and we would be very foolish to ignore it. John Ashbrook, he and his pals on the Ruthless podcast are a must listen wherever you get your podcasts. Follow him at John Ashbrook on social as well. John, always enjoy it. Thanks so much for joining us on this show today.
2: Thanks, buddy. I really appreciate it.
0: And we will definitely have you back. Final hour of the Guy Benson Show upcoming. Dave Rubin of the Rubin Report will be here. Great conversation, I'm sure, on deck.
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6: 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My fellow Americans, I end tonight where it all began for me. I still believe in a place called hope. 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
9: 5 to 7 days. I'm Jack Callahan, Fox News. President Trump's timeline to complete a memorandum of understanding with Iran to end hostilities. Fox's Ashley Webster reports from Tel Aviv.
10: President Trump taking to social media, quote, it isn't even fully negotiated yet, so don't listen to the losers who are critical about something they don't know anything about, unlike those before me who should have solved this problem many years ago. I don't make bad deals, exclamation point. So according to Axios, both countries would sign a memorandum of understanding that would last 60 days but could be extended. And during that period, the Strait of Hormuz would be open with no tolls, and Iran would agree to clear any mines that it has deployed. In exchange, the U.S. would lift its blockade on Iranian ports, also issue some sanctions waivers to allow Iran to sell its oil.
9: Iran has consistently refused calls to end its nuclear program and claims it is not part of the current negotiations. But the White House says no dust, no deal, and warns they could resume military strikes. Many Americans are staying home this Memorial Day.